0: Welcome to Living by Grace, a verse-by-verse study through the Bible with Pastor Mark Galvin of Calvary Chapel Lompoc. Please open your Bibles with us to the book of Romans as we continue our study in chapter 3.
1: But now, and here's the turning point. This brings a new section. Paul is going to actually spend the rest of the epistle explaining this to us. But now, the righteousness of God without the law is manifested or made known, being witnessed by the law and the prophets. See, in the Old Testament, man wasn't able to keep the law. Man broke the law. And so there was a sacrifice. Man gave an offering for his sin. A lamb or another animal was offered in his place. The law was given. You read the Ten Commandments. Man has broken throughout the ages the Ten Commandments. So there was a means by which there could be a covering for his sin. A covering whereby man could look forward in faith to the redemption that would come from the lamb slain before the foundations of the world, Jesus Christ. And all of the lambs, all of the offerings in the Old Testament are prophetic in the sense that they speak of, they foreshadow the one Lamb of God. But now the righteousness of God without the law is manifested. See, in the Old Testament, there was that sacrifice outside of the law, so to speak, that was a covering for your sin until Christ would die in your place, being witnessed by the law and the prophets. Even the righteousness of God, which is by faith of Jesus Christ, unto all and upon them all, and upon all them that believe, for there is no difference. And when you think of Abraham, he is the father of the faith. He is the father of the Jew. Father Abraham, and he was justified before the law was given, as I mentioned a couple weeks ago. He was justified before Moses. Before Moses received the Ten Commandments. He was justified by faith, by simply believing what God said. God told him that he was going to bless him. God told him that it would be through his seed that all the world would be blessed. And that his seed would be more number than the sand of the sea, the stars of the sky. And he simply believed it. Okay, God, you know, you're God, I'm not, and I believe what you say. And God, you see, he accounted his faith for righteousness. He said, I'll take that faith that you have in me, Abraham, and I'm going to swap it out, and I'm going to give you righteousness that is apart from you, that has nothing to do with you, that I'm going to give, I'm going to impart and account you with this righteousness that comes from me. For all have sinned and come short of the glory of God. We've all proven that, haven't we? In verses 13 through 18, Paul quotes five times from the Old Testament, four times from the Psalms, once from Isaiah. But you see, the entire Old Testament, the law and the prophets, all teach this very thing. The righteousness, it would come by faith. It would come by faith in God. When you consider, I want to back up a little bit. Let's go back to verse 17. It tells us there, and the way of peace they have not known. The non-believer doesn't know God. And in chapter 5, in verse 1, it says this, therefore, being justified by faith, we have peace with God through our Lord Jesus Christ. That's the answer. But man, without having a knowledge of God, he has no understanding of peace. But in Christ, you see, the fulfillment of the Old Testament is found. The fulfillment of the Old Testament is experienced. And by faith, just as it was true of Abraham, it was accounted to him, because he had faith in God, it was accounted to him as righteousness. The same thing is true of you and I. If you put your faith in Jesus Christ, even though God knows that you're not a finished product. He knows that we have a long way to go, practically speaking. At the same time, He accounts you. It's not that you are made righteous, practically speaking. It's that you are declared righteous, spiritually, judicially. It's a judgment. It is the act of the supreme judge, God Himself, who justifies us. So in verse 24, being justified freely by His grace through the redemption that is in Christ Jesus. You know, there's a lot of believers that have a hard time forgiving themselves. I know God is forgiving me. I just really have a hard time with this. I don't really feel like I'm justified. I don't sense that I've been forgiven. I feel so bad. I feel so guilty. You know, and it's free, but at the same time, I feel unworthy. Hey, look, you are unworthy. You will never be in. You'll never be worthy. You will never add up. That's why it's freely. Remember in the book of Revelation, at the very last chapter of the Bible, it tells us there, and let him that is athirst come, and whosoever will, let him take the water of life freely. It's without charge. It's absolutely given without, it's by the grace of God. Unmerited, undeserved. So are we? We're all undeserving. That isn't the basis by which, though, we experience justification. It's simply by believing. And then God accounts to us righteousness. We're justified. We're made perfect in His sight, judicially speaking. So if you're struggling with, but I feel guilty, I don't feel right, I don't feel good enough, well, join the club. You'll never be. That's a completely different, that is not the basis by which God justifies. And praise God for that. It's freely. It's not based on works. It's not based on performance. If it was, none of us would get in. We would all be eliminated once and for all. Now, this word justified, it's an important term. In fact, here in Romans, there are, as I said, this is the epistle that gives to us all of the great doctrines of the New Testament. One of them is justification. Paul uses the word justification 50 times in the New Testament. He uses the word faith 64 times. The word to impute or to account is used 41 times in the New Testament by Paul, 35 times, or actually 41 times in the New Testament, 35 times by Paul the Apostle himself, 19 times in the book of Romans, and 11 times in the next chapter, in chapter 4 itself. Another great word, we're going to talk about redemption in a minute. These are the great doctrines of the New Testament. And, when we consider the fact that, being justified, to be justified, justification by faith, it is the act of declaring an individual righteous based on their faith in the finished work of Jesus Christ. No doubt you've heard of the definition of justification. As you break it down as far as the Greek construct, so to speak, it's just as if you had never sinned. There's no record. See, it's different than forgiveness. You can forgive someone of something, but still remember. That's the problem, isn't it? We forgive. God forgives, and He forgets. It's executive privilege. God, He completely forgets our sins because they're under the blood. When somebody sins against you, you forgive them, but you still remember, don't you? And it can kind of haunt you as a believer. It can be a problem. It can be an issue. Justification is different. Justification is, once again, it's a declaration whereby God determines once and for all eternity, that an individual is justified. It is not a process. It's not that, I've been justified for half the things I've done, And I'm working on, you know, I'm trying to be good enough to be justified for the others. And hopefully by the time I die, I'll get those all, you know, taken care of. Justification is not a process. It's a declaration. It's an act. God, you see, everybody on this planet is either justified or they ain't. It's just the way it is. And if you're in Christ, you're justified. You can never be taken outside of that position. It's a declaration that is made. And as we study the book of Romans, if you're a born-again believer, it's in the past. The aorist tense in the Greek. It's in the past. It speaks of the past tense, something that has already taken place. See, the moment you put your faith in Jesus Christ, you are connected to that work that he performed on your behalf. And so that forever eliminated your sins. And you are declared righteous. The moment you put your faith in Christ, you receive. In fact, the faith that you expressed before God was a faith given to you by God. By grace you saved through faith, and that not of yourself. God even imparts the faith for you to believe. And then, see, you say, yes, I want. And at that very moment that you're willing, God imparts the faith. You believe. You are forgiven. You're justified. And once and for all, you see, you've entered into that condition of being justified by faith. And you can't be justified any other way. You can't be justified by works because you can't keep enough of it. You can't do a good enough job trying to keep the law. You can't be good enough. You can't be righteous enough on your own or set a long list of standards by which you're going to achieve a state of acceptance before God where you're going to be accepted because that does not exist. It just does not exist. But the good news is that you can be justified by simply putting your faith in Jesus Christ. I know most of you tonight have already done that. But if you haven't, you got the opportunity. You can do it right now. Just ask Jesus Christ to forgive you. Ask him to come into your life. Be your Lord and Savior. Being justified freely. See, there's no record. The record is gone. True story. Very rich individual, very rich man in England. Determined he was going to tour Europe, France specifically. And so he decided to buy a Rolls Royce and have it shipped over there to meet him in France. So, took the Rolls Royce, shipped it across the English Channel, and dropped it off for them. So he drives it away from the port, and he's driving through France. And a couple days later, breaks down. Calls back, says, "Hey, you know what? This Rolls Royce I bought from you guys, what's the deal here? It broke down on me." They said, "Hey, where are you? Where at right now?" And he told them, he said, "Listen, you stay right there. Stay in your hotel, just wait, you know." And they flew a mechanic out there to take care of it. Mechanic brings the Rolls Royce to him. Right back to his hotel, right where he was staying, and then took off. And then here's this guy, he finishes his tour, you know, his vacation touring France. He gets back home to England, and he gets home, and there's no bill in the mail. There's no charge. And he starts to think about, you know, these guys, man, the interest rate or what, they're gonna charge me an arm and a leg if they're, you know, what's the deal? So he calls, and as he calls the dealership, he tells me, "Listen, I had my car, my Rolls Royce, I had it worked on, you know, and I never got a bill." He goes, "Listen, let me have you talk to one of our supervisors." The supervisor gets on the phone. And the guy says, "Listen, I'm wondering when my bill's going to get here. You know, I'm back from my vacation and I still haven't been charged yet." And he goes,

Here at Rolls-Royce, we have no record of any of our cars ever breaking down at any time. And so he realized what was being said there. Look, you know, we don't keep a record. You know, we're not going to charge you either. There's no charge. There's no record. It's been completely eliminated. And really, that's what God has done for us. There's no record. It's been eliminated. One of the most glorious doctrines in all of the Bible, the doctrine of justification. It's a legal act. It's a swapping of records. No charge. And no one can change that act. Now, some people, some believers, confuse justification with sanctification. Sanctification.

different. Well, the reason it's different is because sanctification is a process. And for you and I as God's people, we're forgiven, but we're still being conformed or transformed in the image of Christ. And that is a daily process. It is, as I believe it was Alan Redpath who said, the conversion of a soul is in an instant, but the making of a man of God is a lifetime. So we're in that process, you and I, of being made more, of being transformed on a daily basis in the image of Christ. And you know, some days we do better than others. But and that's sanctification. But justification, our forgiveness in Christ, it's a whole, it's totally different. We're in that process of sanctification. We've been made perfect, judicially speaking, but practically speaking, we still have a lot of chinks in our armor. We have a lot of things that God needs to work out in us, working through. So sanctification, different. That changes. Some days better than others. Justification never changes. And just as was the case in the Old Testament with Abraham, he was declared just. And see, even though that declaration was made, that act was declared justified by faith. Hey, he wasn't perfect. The rest of it, you know, he made mistakes. Father Abraham. But you see, his condition before God never changed. He was justified. Whom God has set forth, speaking of Jesus Christ. Let's go ahead and read 24 again. Being justified freely by his grace through the redemption that is in Christ Jesus, whom God hath set forth to be a propitiation through faith in his blood, to declare the righteousness, to declare his righteousness for the remission of sins that are past through the forbearance of God, to declare, I say, at this time his righteousness, that he might be just and the justifier of him which believeth in Jesus. And so, going back to verse 24, we have another doctrine that is vitally important for understanding as New Testament saints, and is the doctrine of redemption. Now, redemption comes to us in the Greek, three words for redemption in the Greek. And for the Greeks, you see, they didn't have malls or shopping centers, but they did have the marketplace, and in the Greek it was known as the agora. The agora was the marketplace. And at the marketplace, you could buy, you know, all kinds of things, including slaves. And if you purchased a slave, that was the Greek word for purchasing a slave was agora, agorizo. You're buying a slave at the agora, agorizo. So that word meant that you purchase a slave, but you see that slave was still a slave. And he could also be resold into slavery. Then there's also another Greek word. It's ex agorazo. And ex agorazo, you know, when an individual purchased a slave and bought him permanently in order that that slave might be his personal possession throughout his lifetime, never to be sold again. That word ex agorazo, it's also the same, it means redemption. It's the redemption of a slave. And then there was also another Greek word, apolutrosis. And apolutrosis is, it means redemption, and it means to purchase a slave with the sole intent of setting that slave free. Where an individual, he just feels sorry for that person, that man or that woman. He goes, you know, the guy's rich. He goes, I'm just going to buy all those slaves and let them go free. And you see, all three of them are true regarding you and I, redemption. We've been redeemed. We've been bought out of the slave market. We were in our past, we were all slaves. We were all in bondage to sin and iniquity in one form or another, to one degree or another. But just as Paul makes very clear here, we were all lost. We were all under condemnation. We were all enslaved to sin. We were all
the recipients of the Adamic nature, the fallen nature. And as a result of that,

0: none of us could perform to the degree whereby God would say, hey, you're good enough to make it in. So we were all in that slave market. And Christ, you see, through dying in our place, the cross, he purchased us. He bought us. 1 Corinthians chapter 6. You're bought with a price. Talked about that Sunday, this last week. You're not your own. You've been bought with a price. You don't belong to yourself as a child of God. You've been bought. You've been purchased. Agorazo. Then the second word, exagorazo, you've been bought from the slave market to be the permanent possession, never to be sold again. That's why this word is so important for us as God's people. You will never be sold again into sin and slavery or into bondage to the devil where your salvation is forfeited. The very word itself excludes that possibility. Ex agorazo, you have been permanently purchased out of the slave market, never to be sold again. That is an impossible position for a child of God to be in. Then, thirdly, we have been purchased by Christ to never be sold again, but at the same time, we have been purchased, can you pronounce the word? I did it once, so that's all I'm going to get away with tonight. But the third word that I mentioned about 5 minutes ago, we've been set free. We've been bought, we've been purchased, never to be sold again into slavery, into the slave market, and we've been bought with the intent, with the purpose of being set free. And so on this planet, on the face of this earth, the only true free individuals, the only completely liberated human beings on the surface of this planet are you and I as born-again Christians. Now, we can, in a sense, from a practical standpoint, we can get involved in sin and find ourselves in bondage again to sin and iniquity, to different habits. But from a spiritual standpoint, these truths remain for all eternity. Justification, forgiveness of sin, redemption. Struggling with sin, it has to do with sanctification. That's a completely different process. They're connected. Because you're saved. God wants us to be sanctified, set apart for the master's use. That's what it means to be sanctified. You've been purchased and set apart for his use. And the way you will find true happiness, contentment, and satisfaction in this world is by saying, Lord, on a daily basis, saying, Lord, I want to live for you. I want to deny myself, pick up the cross, and follow you. And to the extent we do that is to the extent we experience fulfillment in this life. To the extent we say, no, I want to do my own thing. I'm gonna realize my dream on this planet. Hey, good luck with that one. It's the impossible dream. And Solomon, the book of Ecclesiastes, written for that purpose, that none of us would waste our lives doing the same things that Solomon did. Emptiness, emptiness. You will never achieve. You'll never be the individual or have all that Solomon had access to. In fact, those things, most of it would be illegal to have access to those things in this day and age. Anyway, justified, redeemed by the blood of the Lamb. We're going to close here tonight. And next week, we'll pick up once again in verse 25, and I believe we'll be able to finish the rest of the chapter. So if you want to read the rest of the chapter, so important for us as God's kids to understand these things, because you think of, our salvation is connected to all this. We've got great security and assurance of our salvation in Christ. And on the basis of the finished work of Jesus Christ, that you've been redeemed, that you have been justified. And when Christians don't know these things, then they struggle with their eternal security, salvation. And, I did as a young believer for many years because I didn't understand these great doctrines. Let's go before the Lord in prayer. Father, we thank you so much for your goodness, your mercy, your grace towards us. And Lord, that you have made all just our salvation possible. And God, we thank you, Lord, that you have chosen us as your people, Lord, those who know you tonight. And Father, we ask that you would fill us with your Spirit and that we as your people might go forth from here empowered and, Lord, with a desire, with an urgency to reach out to those who are lost. And, God, that we might live for your glory and find our contentment in you and serving you in the body of Christ. In Jesus' name we pray. Amen.
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1: 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And on today's edition of The Word for Today, Pastor Chuck continues his message, The Year of Redemption, as we pick up in Revelation chapter 5, verse 4. And now, with today's study, here's Pastor Chuck.
2: I personally believe that this year of redemption is coming up very soon. I believe that God has established that 6,000 years, the 6-in-1 pattern, and that it will be fulfilled in the big overall view when Satan will have had his reign for the 6,000 years, and the earth is now coming up for redemption, and here is the heavenly scene, and we observe it here with John. An awesome scene. There on the throne, God sits with all of his glory as the cherubim worship him, and as the 24 elders respond to the worship, declaring the worthiness of God to receive it. And now the scroll in his right hand, and the angel proclaiming with this strong, loud voice, "Who is worthy to open this scroll and to loose the seals?" And then the notation, "No man was found worthy." What does that mean? No man has the capacity to redeem the world. Now, every 4 years, we have men stand up and tell you that they can save the world. And if you'll just vote for them, they've got a program and a plan of redemption. And man has been trying to redeem mankind, but no man is found worthy. No man can redeem himself, much less the world. And so no man was found worthy. And this, of course, then brings on John's weeping. Why? Because if nobody redeems it, it stays Satan's domain forever. That thought is more than John can bear. It wipes him out. He begins to sob convulsively with a horrible contemplation that the world will forever be under Satan's control and power, and the misery will reign on and on through that. I wept much. Literally, I sobbed convulsively because no man was found worthy to open and to read the book, neither to look thereon. One of the elders said unto me, "Weep not. Behold, the Lion of the tribe of Judah, the Root of David, hath prevailed to open the book and to loose the 7 seals. Don't weep, John. It's not all loss. The Lion of the tribe of Judah, the Root of David, has prevailed. And I beheld, and lo, in the middle of the throne, and of the 4 living creatures, and in the midst of the elders, there stood a lamb as it had been slain," or literally slaughtered, "having 7 horns and 7 eyes, which are the 7 spirits of God, sent forth into all the earth. And he came and took the book," or the scroll, "out of the right hand of him that sat upon the throne." Interesting to me that the elder declares to John, "Behold, the Lion of the tribe of Judah." When John sees him, he sees him as a lamb that had been slaughtered, which would indicate that John perhaps sees him still bearing the marks of the cross and his suffering for us. It could be that your first view of Jesus in heaven will be a very shocking experience. For in our minds we have envisioned, in looking upon the face of Jesus, of seeing someone who is just perfect in beauty, glory, standing in awe of that beauty. But in the prophecy of Isaiah chapter 52 and in 53, he said, as many as looked upon him were astonished. They were shocked. For his face was so marred, you could not recognize him as a human being. And we hid, as it were, our faces from him. In other words, it was so shocking, we couldn't bear to look. But then he went on to say, but he was wounded for our transgressions. He was bruised for our iniquities. These wounds that he bears are the wounds that he suffered for you when he paid the price of your redemption, when he took the judgment for your sins, when he died in your place. And it could very well be that our first view in heaven prior to this redemptive completion of the redemptive act, that our first view of Jesus will be a very shocking experience as we see him with the marks of the sufferings that he bore for us in order to redeem us. I turned and I saw him as a lamb that had been slaughtered there in the midst of the throne among the living creatures, the cherubim, and in the midst of the 24 elders. There stood the lamb. And when he had taken the book, the four cherubim, living creatures, and the 24 elders fell down before the Lamb, having every one of them harps and golden vials full of odors, which are the prayers of the saints. When in the Old Testament the priest went into the holy place of the tabernacle each day, he bore a little golden bowl that was attached to these chains, golden chains.

0: And he would have incense in this little golden bowl, and when he would come past the altar where the sacrifices have been offered, he would take a coal from the altar, a burning coal, and he would place it in this little bowl of incense. And of course, the smoke then of the incense would begin to rise, and he would go into the holy place where they had the altar of incense, and he would wave this little golden bowl of incense before the altar, and the smoke of it, the sweet savor of smoke, would ascend up before the veil behind which dwelt the presence of God. And it was the offering of the incense unto God, which was representing the prayers of the people. And there are scriptures that refer to our prayers ascending as sweet incense before God. So at this point, these 24 elders act as do the priests when they take these little golden bowls full of odors, which are the prayers of the saints, and they offer them at this point before God. Now, our redemption is not yet complete. The price is complete. It's been paid. Jesus died once and for all. But Paul the Apostle in Romans chapter 8 said, "And we and all creation do groan and travail, waiting for our redemption, to wit, the redemption of this body." So in the meantime, my body is not yet redeemed. I'm longing for that day. I'm waiting for that time. In the meantime, God has given to me the Holy Spirit as a down payment, as an earnest of my inheritance until the redemption of his purchased possession. So God has shown that he's earnest in his intentions of redeeming you, and to show you that he gave to you the Holy Spirit. He has sealed you with that spirit of promise until the day of redemption. And Paul talks about that in the first chapter of the book of Ephesians. One of the glorious blessings that we have in Christ in heavenly places is that after we believed, we were sealed with the Holy Spirit of promise, which is the earnest of our inheritance until the redemption of the purchased possession. The Lord has purchased you. He's paid the price. He hasn't yet picked you up. He's paid the down payment. But he's coming to get you one of these days. Say, hey, they're mine. I paid the down payment. This is it. Now, we are told in Hebrews that God has put all things in subjection unto him, but we don't yet see all things in subjection. That isn't yet the reality. We still see a world that is in rebellion against him. It's not submitted to him. The world is in rebellion against him. So we do not yet see all things in subjection unto him, but we do see Jesus, who was made a little lower than the angels for the suffering of death, crowned with glory and honor. And he is waiting until the Father brings all things in subjection. He's resting in his finished work. And now the Father is going to bring all things in subjection unto him, and he is going to establish him then as the King of Kings and the Lord of Lords. But the redemption is not yet complete, for he hasn't yet laid claim to that which he purchased. It's like you going in to buy something from the department store. And you realize you don't have enough money for it right now. But, oh, you want that and you desire that. And so you say, I'd like to put a down payment on that and I'd like you to hold it for me. Put it on hold. And so they'll write up the contract, they'll put it on hold, and you have a specified period of time to come in and pick it up. In the meantime, it belongs to you technically. No one else can come in and buy it. Someone else could come in and say, oh, I like that, I want that. Well, we're sorry, we're sold the last one. Well, did they pick it up yet? No, but it's there and it's sold. They put the down payment on it, and so that's the earnest. You showed that you're earnest. You're intending to buy it. That's what it's all about. You just haven't picked it up yet. And so we have the Holy Spirit, the earnest of our redemption, until the earnest of our inheritance until the redemption of the purchased possession. So, as they offer these little bowls, odors, before the throne of God, the prayers of the saints, how many times have you prayed, "Thy kingdom come, thy will be done in earth as it is in heaven"? That's an unanswered prayer up to this point. Now, the church has been offering that prayer for centuries, but that is still an unanswered prayer. Now, it doesn't mean that God doesn't intend to answer it. God does intend to answer that prayer. It's just a matter of timing, which, of course, is one of the problems with a lot of our prayers. Matter of timing. The time has now come. And so the prayers are now brought before the throne of God, the prayers of the saints, the prayers through the centuries, "Thy kingdom come and thy will be done in earth as it is in heaven." And soon God's kingdom will be coming, and soon the will of God will be done here on the earth, even as it is in heaven, and you won't have the rebellion against God that is destroying our planet. But you'll have a planet all in obedience and subjection to Him. Oh, what a glorious place this could be if everybody lived as God wanted us to live. If we lived together in love, in righteousness and peace, for the kingdom of God is not meat or drink, but righteousness, peace, and joy. The earth can produce enough food for everybody. It's just that we are using the resources and managing the resources very poorly. We're using them for the wrong purposes. But when Jesus comes and establishes His kingdom, then shall we see the earth that God intended, and righteousness upon the earth, covering the earth as the waters do cover the sea. And they sang a new song, saying, "Thou art worthy to take the book and to open the seals thereof. For you were slain, and you've redeemed us to God by your blood out of every kindred and tongue and people and nation." So, redemption, "Thou art worthy to take the book and loose the seals, for you have redeemed us by your blood out of every kindred, tongue, people, and nation." Now, the question, who can sing this song? Is this the song of redeemed Israel? No. Because these people are taken out of every kindred, tongue, people, and nation. Surely it's not the song of angels. That leaves us one group, the church. The song of the redeemed church, made up of people from all over the world, from every family, every tribe upon the earth, the redeemed through Jesus Christ, the family of God, one in Christ, where there is neither Jew nor Greek, barbarian, Scythian, bond or free, but Christ is all and in all, one big family in Jesus, singing of the redemption through His blood. Which brings up a very interesting point. Inasmuch as the tribulation does not begin until chapter 6, and the church is there in heaven declaring the worthiness of the Lamb to take the scroll and loose the seals, the tribulation does not begin until the seals are loosed. It precludes the church being on the earth during the great tribulation period. Surely the Lord's not going to send us back down to go through the tribulation and then rapture us again. "You have made us unto our God a kingdom of priests, and we shall reign on the earth." Jesus, again, to the overcomers, promised that they would be able to reign with Him in His kingdom, and that ruling with Him with a rod of iron, that one is to Thyatira. And I beheld and I heard the voice of many angels round about the throne and the living creatures and the elders. And the number of them was 10,000 times 10,000 and thousands of thousands. Now, what is 10,000 times 10,000? 100 million. Thousands and thousands would be millions more. How many are redeemed? How many will be there in heaven? My, I don't know. A good sized crowd, though. All one in Christ, all declaring the glory of our Lord. They are saying with a loud voice, "Worthy is the Lamb that was slain to receive power and riches and wisdom and strength and honor and glory and blessing." So that chorus now of angels joining in with the church. You see, they can't sing the verse. They only can sing the chorus. They don't know what it is to be redeemed by the blood of Jesus Christ. But when we come to the chorus and we begin to declare His worthiness to receive power and riches and wisdom and strength and honor and glory and blessing, they can join that chorus, and they do. And every creature which is in heaven and on the earth and under the earth and such as are in the sea and all that are in them heard I saying, "Blessing and honor and glory and power be unto Him that sits upon the throne and unto the Lamb forever and ever." And the four cherubim said, "Amen." And the 24 elders fell down and worshiped Him that lives forever and ever. So, this scene in redemption in the heavenly places. Now in chapter 6, he begins to open the scroll. "And I saw when the Lamb opened one of the seals, I heard as it were the noise of thunder, and one of the four living creatures said, 'Come and see.' And I saw, and behold, there was a white horse. And he that sat upon him had a bow, and a crown was given unto him, and he went forth conquering and to conquer." And so the first thing that takes place upon the earth, once the church has been taken out, the moment this first seal is broken, the Antichrist comes forth on a white horse. He's the false Messiah, the false Christ. And he begins to conquer over the earth, bringing the earth under the sphere of his power and control, because we are told, and again to prove that Satan is still in control of the world, we are told in Revelation 13 that Satan will give to him his throne and his authority. So he's going to turn the earth over to the Antichrist. But we see his emergence here, the first thing after the church is gone. Now, according to Paul in 2 Thessalonians chapter 2, talking about the Antichrist, he cannot come forth until the church is out of the way. "For that which hinders shall hinder until it is taken out of the way, and then shall the son of perdition be revealed." So he can't be revealed until the hindering force is removed, which is the Spirit of God within the church of Jesus Christ. Jesus said, "You are the salt of the earth." What is salt? And it was a preserving influence. It was a preservative. Jesus is saying the church is preserving the world. They used the salt on the meat in those days to kill the surface bacteria because they didn't have refrigeration. And so the meat was salted to keep it from rotting, from putrefying. So when Jesus said to his disciples, "You are the salt of the earth," they understood that we are a influence to keep the world from getting rotten. But he said, if the salt has lost its savor, then it's really good for nothing. It'll be cast out and trodden under the foot of man. And if you'll look at those nations that have fallen to communism, in every one of them, the church had died. As far as its influence was concerned, it was dead. The salt had lost its savor.
1: 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Join us again next time as Pastor Chuck continues his verse-by-verse study through the Bible. 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
0: May the Lord bless you and keep His hand upon your life, and may He help you to walk in all righteousness and holiness. For He is Jehovah our God, and He is a holy God, and He wants His people to be a holy people. That the name of the Lord would not be blasphemed by my actions, but that people in seeing my good works will glorify our Father who is in heaven. God bless you, and may the face of the Lord shine upon you and His love burn in your hearts all through the week. In Jesus' name.

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2: I don't believe that my life is just part of some big machine and I'm caught in the cogs of this kind of cold universe. But I do believe there's a sovereign God who orders the events of mankind and he decides what happens. And I can live with that because he'll make everything beautiful in his time. I've got to give him time.

0: Ecclesiastes 3:1 says, "To everything there is a season and a time for every purpose under heaven." But what does this mean for you? 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It's a message titled, "It's About Time," from our series of the same title, and you can access the full message at ktt.org. Now, here's Pastor Philip.
1: God has a plan that embraces every man, every woman, every child, and all their actions. Ecclesiastes 3 verse 1, "To everything there is a season and a time for every purpose under heaven." And the great thing about this plan is that it's fitting, it's good, and according to verse 11, it's beautiful. Look at what we read in Ecclesiastes 3 verse 11. God has made everything beautiful in its time. Time is a divine tapestry that God is weaving together intricately and exquisitely. And that means, this is good, the future is not to be feared and the present is not to be fought. Because where you are and what you're going through has been appointed and ordered. That's what we're going to be taught here. So let's look at this passage. There's three perspectives. The blending of time, verses 1 through 8. The sending of time, verses 9 through 15. And the ending of time, verses 16 through 22. Let's begin to look at verses 1 through 8. What I call the blending of time. This section begins with a bold declaration that whatever comes in life, God has purposed and planned it. And Solomon wants us to see that the genesis of life is in the divine will. That which God has appointed. Life may be a series of contradictions to us, a series of contrasts to us. It may be, on a given day, a jumbled mess to us. But from where God sits, there is a time and a season to it all, and a purpose behind it and beneath it. So let's look at verse 1 quickly and then begin to look at the succeeding verses. Note that every activity, everything, every willful action of man has its proper time and its proper duration. There's a time and there's a season mentioned in this passage. I think the word time means point in time. There's a point at which something begins, maybe birth, it may be death, maybe loss, it may be gain, but there'll become a point in time where something will happen, and then there will be a season to that, and there'll be a duration to that. And we're to be reminded of the fact that there's purpose behind it. There's a sovereign hand superintending it all. The mundane, momentary, multitudinous details of our lives is part of a bigger scheme. And you got to bear that in mind. That's the umbrella under which the rest of these verses find themselves. What follows is a beautiful poetic description of life in all its variableness. And it's important that you and I see that what we have here in verses 2 through 8 is a blending of what God sends our way. Grammatically, what we have here is a merismus in the Hebrew grammar. Because you'll see this is a poem. There's design to the structure of this. And that's important. This is a linguistic device that's used to set opposites in opposition to each other. It's a way of expressing something.

here, kind of summarizing life by using a merismus. These statements take us on a tour de force of life's topography. We've got an observation of life's routine and rhythm. We will be shuttled between all these events. It's a summary. It's a sampling. It's not a statement about everything that possibly can happen, but a summary of it. And it's important because sometimes this passage is presented by preachers and writers as kind of, look, there's a time for everything and a purpose to that time. Therefore, you need discernment. You need to work out when that time is and you need to be ready for it. You don't want to miss the boat being ready for that pregnant moment. I think that's the turn the passage on its head. The emphasis in this passage is not on what man does, but what God does. He'll make everything beautiful in its time. It's not so much that these are things that you and I will do. These are things that you and I will find ourselves in. Situations that we will land in at a time not of our choosing. That's the whole point. Did you choose the day you were born? Will you choose the day you die? No, that's the whole point here. God appoints the time. Then we read here, not only is a time to be born and a time to die, but we read here there's a time to plant and a time to pluck what is planted. If you look at Isaiah 5 verses 1 and 5, God says to Israel, I planted you and I can pluck you depending on your obedience. Paul doesn't even, speaking of the work of evangelism in 1 Corinthians 3 verses 5 through 9, reminds us somebody sows, somebody waters, but it's God that gives the increase. There's a time to plant. There's a time to pluck. We need to be part of that process. There's a time to kill and a time to heal. This most likely doesn't refer to war, because that's picked up in verse 8, a time of war and a time of peace. A number of commentators suggest this, and I tend to have a sympathy with what they're talking about. We may be talking here about sickness and plagues. Remember we read in Hannah's song, 1 Samuel 2 verse 6, that the Lord kills and the Lord makes alive. Sometimes in life, sickness takes one, doesn't take the other. Plagues come. One family dies and another family survives. Others would suggest it may be speaking about the legitimate ending of life in terms of self-defense or capital punishment. There is a time to kill, either in self-defense or to take the life of someone that's taken life for the preservation of society and the respect for the image of God and man. There's a time to break down and a time to build up. There's a time for construction and there's a time for demolition. In the wider sense, I think it might speak of advancing and retreating or reversal. Sometimes a lick of paint will do the job. At other times, you need the sledgehammer. Sometimes you have to start afresh and go back to the drawing board. Sometimes the old must be replaced by the new. But then at other times, that which is can be fixed. That which remains can be strengthened. Revelation 3 verse 2 tells us that, doesn't it? When Jesus is speaking to the church at Sardis, you have a reputation that you're alive, but you're dead. But strengthen those things that remain and are ready to die. Okay? And so you and I in life will be faced with situations. Do we build this thing up? Do we breathe some new life into it? Or do we knock it down, set it aside? Just because something's old, by the way, doesn't mean it ought to be discarded. Traditions ought not to be summarily trashed. Maybe they need a new coat of paint. Maybe they need some life breathed back into them because they're still good, still have their purpose. Those are the things you got to work up on life. When I was a young pastor, Warren Wiersbe really helped me think through about how you deal with a church's traditions and its habits. He calls it the church furniture. And he warns the young pastor about getting into a new ministry and playing with the furniture. And he says this, like, realize why the furniture's there. And before you move it, understand why it's there. You better have a good reason for moving it. And if you're going to move it, you need to stay there, because life has taught him that when you move the furniture and leave, the people move the furniture back. It's the way life works. There's a time to weep and a time to laugh. Verse 4, and a time to mourn and a time to dance. We'll take these two thoughts together. This speaks of the wide range of emotions that are part of life.
Which one of us hasn't had

0: belly laugh. And we love that's good for us. Then which one of us hasn't dried away a tear or wept profusely after some heartache, some difficult time in life? Solomon's got it, hasn't he? He knows what life is like. And I put these two things together because they intensify. I think the first line is built on and is intensified in the second line. And so you go from crying to mourning and you go from laughing to dancing. Some commentators argue that you've gone from the private arena to the public arena. And you and I need to be wise. There's a time to laugh and there's a time to cry. James 4 verse 9 says what? Turn your laughter into mourning. Sometimes we laugh at the most inappropriate time. I think our culture is losing a sense of dignity and decorum. We don't know how to behave at a funeral. We don't know how to behave at a ceremony. We're all so casual. We forgot there's times and seasons and appropriate behavior for those times and seasons. And you and I need to learn that. We're not to be a sourpuss all the time, and we're not to be a circus clown all the time. I just finished a book called Trested to Troy. It's a book on Ohio State, and that shouldn't surprise anybody. And I was excited to read about that. Before any big college game, there was a tradition at Ohio State that the team would watch a movie the night before. Now, Woody Hayes was pretty strict. He didn't like movies that weren't clean and wholesome, pro-American. And 9 times out of 10, he encouraged the guys to watch a John Wayne flick. Some years later, Bruce Earle takes the team. He pretty much keeps Woody Hayes' standards going, except he bans comedies. No comedies were allowed to be watched the night before the game. Why? Quote, this is his reasoning, you cannot make a tackle with a smile on your face. It's a good quote. There's a time to laugh, but not before a big game. Get the game face on. You got to go and tear the throat out of this team and win the game. There's a time and a season to everything. Now, we'll pick the rest of that up. Couple of applications. Number one, come to terms with the sovereignty of God. Because this passage is all about the fact that our times are in His hand. Now, we don't like that. Oh, we're a nation of self-determination. Baloney. We're a nation that will rise and fall under the sovereign hand of God. And the less we acknowledge Him, the quicker that demise will come. Self-determination. What arrogance. There's a time and a season to everything under the sun. But I don't set those times and I don't manage those seasons in the large scheme of things. Therefore, I need to embrace the sovereignty of God. Birth, death, sorrow, joy, loss, gain, war, peace. Walter Kaiser says something, everything has its time from God. All the labor of a man by itself cannot change the time, circumstances, or control the events. That's the meaning of verse 9. What profit has the worker for that which he labors? What's the point there? The labor of man, although significant in the ultimate sense, doesn't alter the plan of God. We can never ensure by our labor, by our efforts, that it's only going to be times of birth, times of harvesting, times of laughing, times of love. No, it won't always stay that way. There'll be a time to love and a time to hate. There'll be a time to gain. There'll be a time to lose. There'll be a time to be born and a time to die. That's the way it is. And you know what? That's scary. It is scary to realize that, you know what? Much of life is out of our control. But I would say this in parentheses. Here's the encouraging thing. We're not left to the mercy of cold and blind fate. That's our worldview. I don't believe I'm part of a closed system. I don't believe that I'm the product of some evolutionary process. I don't believe that my life is just part of some big machine and I'm caught in the cogs of this kind of cold universe. Don't believe that. But I do believe there's a sovereign God who orders the events of mankind, and He takes the initiative and He decides what happens. And I can live with that because He'll make everything beautiful in His time. I got to give Him time. And I got to leave my times in his hands. He's doing something I don't like, don't see, don't want, but eventually I'll want and thank him for. And you know what? If we move under the New Testament, you see those hands, our times are in his hands, Psalm 31, verse 15. Just look at those hands. There's holes in them. They're scarred. Because God came in the person of his son, the Lord Jesus, and showed his love toward us. So that he is sovereign, but he's loving. And if I'm at his mercy, I'll take his mercy any day of the week. That's why I need to remind you of that fact. John Chancellor, at age 67, was just settling into retirement at 43. He was a broadcaster, a journalist. He had been with NBC Nightly News for many years. There wasn't a cloud in the sky. He had a nice nest egg. He was looking forward to life until he discovered he had cancer of the stomach. His world crashed and he became angry and bitter with life and with God. Why me? Why now? Why this? But God worked in his life, made peace with both life and God. And just before his death, he said, if you want to make God laugh, tell him your plans. It's Ecclesiastes 3:1-11. There's a time and a season to everything under the sun, but we're not speaking about your day planner, iPad or whatever. We're talking about God's plan and his scheme. And I got to make peace with that and come to terms with that. Life always won't work out the way I want. I won't like the hand I'm dealt, but when I understand from whose hand it comes, I'll embrace it. And I'll say with Job, though he slays me, yet will I trust him. One last thought. Number two, prepare for change and drop the happy ever after nonsense. Okay? Grow out of your love of Disney at some point. Because this passage reminds us that life will be made up of birth and death, loss and gain, crying and laughing, war and peace. And we need to prepare ourselves for those different seasons and embrace them. The Lord gives, the Lord takes away. Blessed be the name of the Lord. Job 1:21, Paul says, I have learned to be full and I have learned to be empty. Philippians 4 verses 11 through 12. Wouldn't you agree that life is a roller coaster? One day you'll laugh with your children, the next day they'll make you cry. One day you'd die for them, the next day you'd kill them, given the chance. That's the way life is. It's a firestorm one day and it's sunshine the next. And that's because we're not in Kansas anymore. To borrow a word from Dorothy in Wizard of Oz, this world isn't what it once was. It isn't what it will yet become. It's a cursed place. There's good to be had. There's love to be enjoyed, but there's sin to be faced. And that's the reality. And you and I need to adjust to the sovereignty of God. And we need to adjust to the fact that life will change. And we got to get rid of this happy ever after myth. We won't always be healthy. We won't always have lots of friends. We won't always have plenty of money. We won't always balance the books at the end of the month. We won't always score a birdie on the 18th green. We won't always tidy our desk at the end of the day. Because life is going to shuttle us between these places and all these experiences. So there is no plateau. There is no station to arrive at. Don't expect something more. We're setting our young people up for failure. We're setting our country up for failure. Life changes. Nations rise and fall. Economies boom and economies burst. There's births, there's deaths. Listen to these words from Kurt Brunner in a very good little book I got years ago. I don't know if it's still in print, Traveling Light. Most of us look forward to some event, status, person, or experience to move our lives beyond the once upon a time, happy ever after deal. Perhaps we expect to ride off into the sunset with our handsome prince or beautiful princess to live in an eternal bliss. For some, it may be the desire for a certain status, a certain salary. Others may want a wicked stepmother or some undesirable person to be permanently exit life. Regardless of the specific longings, the impact is the same. You cannot find contentment with life because we're eagerly waiting for a happy ending that will not come. Sooner or later, however, we must all accept the reality. Happy ever after will never arrive. Even if the promotion comes, there'll be new sources of frustration. Even if you get the raise, you won't have enough money. Even if the wedding day arrives, this person won't meet every need. If you get rid of the problem person, another one will poke up behind them. No matter what the dream, it cannot bring you into a state of permanent tranquility. That's a fact. That's why I like the story of the man dealing with dandelions in his garden. Tried everything he could buy at Home Depot. So out of desperation, he writes a letter to the Department of Agriculture. Says, hey, what do you suggest? Gets a letter back. Here's what they suggest. Learn to live with them. Dandelions are part of lawns. They'll come up every season and every summer, as with other things in life. That's why you've got to come to terms with the sovereignty of God, the fallenness of this world. The happy ever after comes after this life. And that's why you need to change your attitude and get rid of the happy ever after myth. There's nothing better than to get up each day and say, this is the day the Lord has made. I'm going to rejoice in it and everything he has in it. And there's nothing better for me than to eat and drink, do what God has called me to do, love those whom God has called me to love. Everything else is outside of my control. I will eat and I will drink and I will receive life as from the hand of God, as a gift from God. Let's pray. Father, what a marvelous passage of Scripture. We need to tuck it away. Lord, we recognize your sovereignty. Humble us, make us feel small again. Help us to tremble at your throne. We're not the masters of our own fate. Help us never to pray the arrogance of Invictus. As a nation, give us humility. Responsibility is one thing. Self-determination, it's an arrogant thing. Lord, help us to realize you determine. Help us, therefore, to fear you, seek you, honor you in all that we do as a people, as a church, and as a nation. For we ask and pray these things in Jesus' name. Amen.
1: 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Well, I'm Wayne Shepherd. 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Today's program was produced and sponsored by Know the Truth Incorporated. Jesus said, "You shall know the truth, and the truth shall make you free."

0: Welcome to Searchlight, a survey through Scripture with Pastor John Corson. It is our desire to bring you a systematic study of the entire Bible, chapter by chapter, book by book. Today on Searchlight, we are going to talk about the value of knowledge. Now, this is an interesting topic because in our culture today, we are told of the importance of knowledge. In fact, it is commonly stated that knowledge is power. But what does the Bible say about this? Well, we will see the answer as we continue our studies in the book of 1 Corinthians. With an interesting teaching from chapter 8, here now is Pastor John.
1: Now, as touching things offered unto idols, verse 1, we know that we all have knowledge. Knowledge puffeth up, but love edifieth or buildeth up. And if any man think that he knoweth anything, he knoweth nothing yet as he ought to know. But if any man love God, the same is known of him. Father, once again we pray that as we consider the words that you inspired Paul to pen, that, Lord, you would speak to our hearts and write them upon the tables of our hearts individually. Make application for me and for each of my brothers and sisters. May it be made real to us, Lord, as you minister to us by your Spirit from this Scripture. We just open our hearts to you and ask of you that you would instruct. In Jesus' name, amen. There was a controversy swirling in the Corinthian congregation as it related to food. Concerning this meat, Paul says, touching things, concerning things that were offered unto idols, he says, we know that we have all knowledge. Here's what was happening. In Corinth, there were many temples that were erected to honor heathen idols, pagan deities. And the worshipers of these heathen idols would bring animals to sacrifice there in those pagan temples. And they would kill these animals, usually the finest animals, the best animals. They would kill the animals, and then they would take the meat, and they would sell the meat of the dead animals in little marketplaces that were called shambles. It was the best meat available in the city, at the lowest price of any meat in the city. It was the best meat at the lowest price. And consequently, many, many people would go to the shambles, obviously, to purchase their meat. It was the finest cut at the lowest price. But the Christians there at Corinth, there was a debate in their midst, a controversy in their congregation. Now that they are believers, now that they are Christians, should they buy this meat at the shambles that was previously offered to idols? Some were saying, hey man, it's a good deal. Who cares that it was offered to idols? Now it's being sold in the marketplace in these shambles. Be a good, wise steward of God's resources. Be a good business person. Buy your meat.

0: feet there in the shambles. Others would say, that's crazy. How dare you? How could you possibly buy meat that was offered to idols? And so as the debate heated up, they wrote to Paul the Apostle and said, what about this situation concerning meat offered to idols? There's a controversy in our church, they told the apostle. Paul answers, saying, now, concerning these things, we know that we have all knowledge. We know. What do we know? Verse 4 says, concerning those things that were offered unto idols, we know that an idol is nothing. It's really nothing. But there is only one God, verse 4 goes on to say. Verse 6 declares, there is but one Father, of whom are all things, and we in him, and one Lord Jesus Christ. Hey, we know that idols aren't real. That there is only one God, our Father, and his Son, Christ Jesus, our Savior. We know this. So he says in verse 8, meat does not commend us to God, neither if we eat are we the better, nor if we eat not are we the worse. It's not an issue, Paul says, in and of itself. We know there's but one God. We know that meat offered to idols really shouldn't be and needn't be an issue. It's not a problem, Paul would say. This we have knowledge of. And yet in the chapter, as you read ahead and study it through, you'll see Paul says, however, our knowledge must be tempered by a higher principle, and that's love. And if people are stumbling or struggling because they see you scarfing down a top sirloin that was offered to some pagan idol previously, then don't eat the meat. Because you'll stumble them unnecessarily. The weaker brother, Paul says, the less mature sister, who would be offended or stumble over this meat that was offered to an idol and sold in these shambles, hey, for the sake of love, don't participate in it. Paul says, we know that in and of itself, it's not a problem. But knowledge puffs up, back to verse 1. Knowledge in and of itself, even theological knowledge or biblical knowledge, can puff you up, but love will build you up. And there are those people in the church even today, in our time, who have knowledge. They know the theological points. They know certain biblical truths. They know. And yet, they're a lot like a cactus. Many, many fine points, but real hard to hug. And they grow in solitude in dry, dry places, with all of their fine points showing. But people staying far away from them, and they living in a dry desert land. A lot of people are like that. We are vulnerable to that. Knowledge puffs up. Yes, I know this, and I know that, and I know the other. I've got my points all set. Paul says, watch out, though. We have knowledge, but knowledge, he says, can puff up. Knowledge can puff you up. People will not relate to you or receive from you if they can't get next to you and be close to you. It's true. Don't be a cactus. Let's not be porcupines, but rather let's be committed to the higher principle of love. People really don't care how much we know until they know how much we care. That's the real issue. People don't care how much we know until they know how much we care. The heart of every problem is a problem of the heart. That's where people are hurting. That's where they're open to the gospel and the message of the kingdom. Not so much in our theological debating or intellectual sparring, but their hearts are hurting. The heart of every problem is a problem of the heart. And that is what Paul is really driving home in these three chapters that you'll be studying through and that we'll be looking at together. The key is love. We have all knowledge, but wait a minute. What about love? Knowledge can puff you up like one of those blowfish. Can puff you up like a porcupine whose quills are out. Can puff you up like a cactus in the desert. But love, man, love will build people up. Love is the key. Paul will say in chapter 13, if I speak with the tongues of men and angels but have not love, I'm just a noisy gong. Belong on the gong show. If I have all knowledge, give my body to be burned sacrificially, burning out for the work of the kingdom, but have no love, I am nothing, Paul says very pointedly. Now, think with me. I know most of you understand that principle. But look at the next verse. It's kind of surprising. He says, we know, in verse 1, we understand these things, yet watch out, because knowledge does puff up. Love, though, builds up. And if any man think that he knows anything, he knoweth nothing, yet as he ought to know. This intrigues me greatly. And if you think that you know something, you don't know as much as you think you do. If any man thinks he knows nothing yet as he ought to know. Your knowledge is not as complete as you might think, as deep as you would like to believe. If you know anything, you really don't know. You see, the more you study any area, the more expert you become in any endeavor, inevitably, the more you realize how little you know about that subject matter. George Washington Carver was one of the intellectual giants of his day. He was very versed in science. And he was interested particularly in astronomy. Looking up in the skies one evening, considering some astronomical implications, he prayed to the Lord. He was a lover of God. He says, oh Lord, give me fuller understanding about the universe, about the stars over my head. And then he realized, even as he said that prayer, no, I wouldn't be capable of even beginning to explore such an immense subject. Oh Lord, give me knowledge about the peanut. And George Washington Carver was the inventor of peanut butter. And found 300 uses for the peanut. It revolutionized the South in those early 1800s. The peanut. He was a man of giant intellect who realized, you know what? I better stick to studying peanuts. That's about all that I can really handle. And Paul is declaring here very, very pointedly, if you think you know, you don't know as much as you think you do. Anyway, how so? Flip the page. Paul says this. After in chapter 8 is saying, hey, we know that these idols are nothing, man. That there's only one true and living God. and meat sacrifice to these idols. The idols are not even real. But then in chapter 10, interestingly enough, he says, "Wherefore," verse 14, "my dearly beloved, flee from idolatry. I speak to wise men, judge what I say." What do I say, verse 19? "That the idol is anything, or that which is offered in sacrifice to idols is anything. But I say that the things which the Gentiles sacrifice, they sacrifice to demons and not to God. And I would not that you should have fellowship with demons." Amazing implication. The idol is nothing, he says in chapter 8. But once you think you know all about it, in chapter 10 he says, "I've got something else to say concerning the situation." And that is, although the idol is nothing, there's a demon behind the idol. "And if you're hanging around idols and sacrificing to idols, be careful. Because behind those idols are demons," literally. I'll read to you from Deuteronomy chapter 32, where we are told specifically by the Lord concerning his people. "They sacrificed unto devils," or demons, "not unto God. They sacrificed to gods whom they knew not, to new gods that came newly up, not to whom your fathers feared." When did they sacrifice to idols, or, pardon me, to devils or demons? When they made sacrifices to heathen idols. Psalm 106 is declaring the same principle. "And they served idols, and they became a snare to the people. Yea, they sacrificed their sons and their daughters unto devils, and they shed innocent blood, even the blood of their sons and daughters, whom they sacrificed unto the idols of Canaan, and the land was polluted." Psalm 106, verses 36, 37, and 38. All this is to say, wait. You think you have all knowledge? There's some other consideration that you have not thought through, Paul says in chapter 10. The idol is nothing, but behind the idol, there can be a demonic entity, a demonic force that can pollute your land, that can destroy your family, that can cause all kinds of havoc and problems. Sacrificing your sons and daughters, what happened to the people of Israel historically, can happen to you in your family. Our kids can take a hit. Our family can be affected if we say, "Oh, well, these idols are nothing. I have all knowledge." Wait, once you think you know, you don't know anything like you ought to know. Our idols today are in the form of Playboy bunnies. Our idols today are on the album covers of Metallica and AC/DC. Our idols today are varied, and behind many of those idols, "Well, that's no big deal, that's no problem," there are demonic entities lurking that can bring about destruction. And so here our brother Paul, interesting. Now stay with me. I'll speed it up here, but I want you to stay tuned. Paul says, "You're writing to me about this meat sacrifice to idols. Hey, we know that idols are nothing. No big deal to have meat. But there's a higher principle, love. Make sure you don't stumble your brother unnecessarily." And then he says in chapter 10, "I'm going to tell you something else about these idols that I didn't discuss previously in chapter 8. There is a power, a force behind them, a devilish demonic entity. And it can destroy you, and it can destroy your family." Well then, this seems to be contradictory, John. If I was sitting there in a pew in Corinth, if they had pews back then, I would say, "So wait a minute, brother Paul. You seem to be contradicting yourself in this situation. On one hand, you say, hey, an idol is nothing. Eat the meat. Don't ask questions. Just grab your steak sauce and chow down. Just don't stumble your brother. On the other hand, you're saying, but wait a minute, these idols that are in our city, even though they're nothing in and of themselves, behind them there are demonic, devilish forces lurking. So what do I do? This is the key. Stay with me. In Genesis chapter 2, for you who think that you have all knowledge, for us who think we know theologically, biblically, intellectually, whatever it might be, we've got it all figured out. Our points are all set up. In Genesis chapter 2, think with me, God set Adam and Eve in the garden and said to them, eat freely of all the trees that you see. Enjoy. There's one tree, though, that I don't want you to eat from. What tree was that? The tree of the knowledge of good and evil. Eat of any tree that you see. Go anywhere you want to go. Do anything you want to do. But there's one tree that's forbidden. Now, you guys understand that there had to be a forbidden tree. There had to be something forbidden, you see, if man was going to be in a love relationship with God. Because love requires choice. If Tammy says, oh, Johnny, I love you. Man, that means a lot to me. Because I know that she chose me, that she married me, and she had many other options, many other possibilities. But suppose that I was the only male on the face of the earth. Suppose I was the only guy on the planet. It was a planet full of ladies. And she came to me and said, Johnny, I love you. Well, I would wonder, does she really, or is it just because her options are limited? Because she has no real choice in this situation. So here's the Father in heaven who desires to be loved and to manifest his love to humans. So he says, I'm going to give you the option to not love me. For you see, love without a choice is rape. It's forced on you. There's no option for you. And God says, I desire for you to love me, and I want to love you. So we'll enjoy this relationship, but if you choose to reject me, to refuse me, which love demands a choice, you see, you can do so by going to that tree. And if you eat of that tree, you'll be sending me a message that you're rejecting me. So be free. But if you want to reject me, it's a possibility. Eat from that tree. But here's the question for you today. Why was that tree called the tree of the knowledge of good and evil?
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0: You know, there are an awful lot of distractions for you and I as believers in Christ today. There are a lot of temptations as well. So what is a Christian to do? Well, here's what, from Pastor Lloyd Pulley.
1: He's determined to send his emissaries to creep in with all kinds of different confusing theologies, which is all comes back to this, why we encourage you, just read your Bible. These guys that are creeping in, they bring in these other ideas, subtle little questions. Now, I know Pastor Lloyd says this, but this is what you should really... Listen, don't believe them. Don't believe me. Read your Bibles. 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It's your only protection.

0: This is Bridging the Gap with Pastor Lloyd Pulley. Hi there. Welcome to the program. We thank you for being with us today as Pastor Lloyd continues our series here in the Epistle of Jude. Now, just a reminder, you'll find Jude immediately before Revelation at the end of the New Testament. There's a classic line spoken by Marlon Brando in the acclaimed film On the Waterfront. After his life becomes a mess, Brando's character, an ex-boxer named Terry Malloy, shouts, "I could have been a contender." As Christians, we're called to be contenders as well, and that is the main theme of Jude's epistle, being contenders for the faith. Looking for practical ways to accomplish that goal? Well, here's Pastor Lloyd in Jude, verses 2 through 4.
1: Sometimes you have to expose that which is compromising that faith. Another gospel, a cult, false doctrine, anything that contradicts the message of the Bible, we have to stand for what is right. And we also contend for it in a practical sense. That is, well, there's no more practical way to influence someone to trust Jesus than they see that power and that life working in you. So your very life can be a witness. The very way you treat people with kindness and mercy. That stands out, by the way. You know, unless somebody's trying to sell you something, people aren't generally kind. You know, when they're selling you something, oh, they're going to be so kind because they want something for you. But when you just show a kindness for people without expecting anything in return, you just show a kindness and a mercy, what a powerful thing. So this is why Jude is writing. This is why I'm writing. I was going to just talk about salvation, but boy, I'm seeing some changes. We've got to stand for what the faith is. It's the only way to get to heaven. How important that is.

0: Then he tells you of whom that we have to be concerned about. Verse 4, "For certain men have crept in unnoticed, who long ago were marked out for this condemnation, ungodly men." So who we should be concerned about is creepy men. Men that have crept in, unnoticed. That's the idea of, you know, subtly sneaking in. See, there's threats on the outside of the church. There's persecution. Some of our brothers and sisters in China, notwithstanding the coronavirus that has shut things down, the Christians are the least likely to get medical care, the least likely to be respected in their society. They're persecuted, they're hounded, they burn churches. They let churches thrive for a little bit only to mark out where the Christians are, and then they hammer them down. This is the life of a believer in China. Some of them have left to go share the gospel, knowing they'll probably die outside, but they are amazing people. And persecution is there in North Korea, and it's in Iran, and it's very many places that they hate Christianity. The outside is always going to be a problem, but there's a greater threat to the church, and it's on the inside. That's the big threat. Some worm their way into the church. They creep in unnoticed, covertly, stealthily, infiltrating, and they might not even be aware they're infiltrating. You know, the Bible speaks about the deceivers who are deceived. In other words, people that are so deceived themselves, they don't know they're deceiving others. They're doing it unintentionally. People that come in and they hear the gospel, but they've got a different twist to it, and they want to covertly share that side of it, pull people away. Satan knows right well, Spurgeon said, that one devil in the church can do far more than 1,000 devils on the outside. And it's true, because your guard is down. You hear people talking about Jesus. Hey, we're getting together with my friends. We're going to go out and hang out together. And the next thing you know, you're finding you're going to the bars, you're hanging out, you're in the world again. You're like, what happened? Seductive words gradually seeping into the minds of those who hold the faith. And this is the idea of these men that are creeping in unnoticed. In fact, they're not going to wear a danger false prophet badge. You're not going to know. But they're previously marked out for condemnation. Now, what does that mean? Well, in times past, these people were predicted. Peter's letter, Paul writes about it, but even in the Old Testament, it spoke about people that had this mentality, and they're marked out for destruction. Now, it doesn't mean some are fated to be destroyed. You know, people read a lot more into predestination and to this plan of God than really needs to be read. We get too philosophical about it rather than practical. So the Bible says whosoever will may come, but there are some who, unnoticed by men maybe, but not unnoticed by God, he knows who they are. He's already marked them, and their condemnation was marked out long ago. Their judgment is assured, but it also shows you how important the faith that was once and for all delivered to the saints is. Because these ungodly men who have their own design, their own agenda, no respect for God's word. That was me, actually, at one point. When the Jesus movement started, I was, I think, 13 or 14, and I was just getting away from the church, and then it became popular. I'm like, wow, you know, I'm getting away from the church, but now it's popular to be a Christian. So I grew my hair long, and I'd talk about Jesus, you know, but it was like more of a cultural thing than it was real. And I remember one of my friends asking me about some verse in the Bible, and I said, oh, yeah, that doesn't mean anything. Don't worry about that. And I mean, I'm talking as if I know. I was deceived and deceiving others unwittingly until the Lord finally showed his mercy on me. How do these guys operate? We see why he writes this, so that we need to make sure we're keeping the faith the main thing. Who to be concerned about? Those who are creeping in. But how are they operating? What are they doing? What are these ungodly doing? Well, verse 4 continues with three things that their focus is. These are the three characteristics about these ungodly that we should always be aware of. One is, they turn the grace of our God into lewdness. That's number one. Number two is, they deny the only Lord God. And number three is, and our Lord Jesus Christ. I separate those two because there is denial of God, And there's also the denial of how God sent his son to rescue us. The first thing is turning grace to lewdness. They twist the grace of God, essentially, as an excuse for blatant immorality. Generally, when people sin. If you're intending to commit adultery, if you're intending to steal something, if you're lying, you don't advertise that. It's like you do it secretly. You do it by night. You do it under darkness, under cover. You don't want people to see your sin. Most people try to hide their sin. They have enough respect for common decency to know that doesn't look very good. But these people actually are to a point where they glory in their shame. They've lost any sense of decency. They don't really care. That's the idea of lewdness. It's insolent, complete sexual immorality, or it doesn't have to be sexual immorality. It can also be used as brazen anti-biblical teaching. Truth denying and lies are taught without shame, and even arrogantly and proudly flaunting it. But this idea of turning grace to lewdness, how did that happen? How did they get to this point? I mean, Jude is not that far away when he writes this from when Jesus died, maybe 35 years, 40 years. Not a lot happened in that 40 years. Gnostics, this Gnostic theology came in, and Gnostics essentially, their basic belief is that the material world was the lowest world of all. We all start there. The spiritual world was the goal. There are various emanations. Of course, in large parts of the world who believe in reincarnation, you graduate on various levels till you reach the ultimate spirituality. The Gnostics believed that whatever was material was bad, so they believed that Jesus could not be. And we'll talk more about that, but they believed that Jesus could not have been like a real man. But these guys bring this thing in. But what they did was, and the real danger was this theology that because Jesus paid for your sin, and because sin in the physical body is irrelevant, the body doesn't mean anything, you could basically sin all you want and you're covered, it's not a big deal. They turned the grace of the Bible into a license to sin. There are people that do that. Oh, I just asked Jesus to forgive me. As if it's trite, it's not a big deal. It was probably influenced by that type of Gnosticism. In fact, the more they sinned, the more grace they received. So, you want to see God's grace? Let's sin all the more. It was a weird philosophy.
1: Kind of sounds like today, doesn't it? People think they can do anything they want without consequences because God will forgive them. But you see, that's not the way it works. Pastor Lloyd will be back in a moment with the conclusion of today's message. Hey, why not take a moment today and send Pastor Lloyd an email? Let him know you're listening. It's a great encouragement for all of us here at Bridging the Gap, and it only takes a moment. You can even include a prayer request if you'd like. Simply go to bridgegap.org and click the contact tab. Well, here's Pastor Lloyd once again with the conclusion of today's study in Jude, verses 2 through 4.
0: Imagine someone, and maybe you know someone like this. They're repeatedly offensive, horrific behavior, but are more shocked that you don't forgive them because that's what you're supposed to do as a Christian. In fact, I had a former acquaintance tell me after the most egregious acts against us that he was only giving us a privileged opportunity to practice our Christianity by forgiving him. And we should be quite happy with him in that he gave us that opportunity. And he was serious. This wasn't just a put on. He was actually very serious. I told him I am thankful to practice that forgiveness, but I would not want to be in his shoes when he stands before God on that theology. So they turn and twist grace. You know, grace is amazing in how God so bountifully bestows so much riches to his children, adopting us. Who are we? That's the wild thing about adoption. I actually had an 8 or 9 year old girl ask me that question in Ephesians about God choosing us to the adoption as sons, what that meant. And I said, oh, that is one of the most amazing verses in Ephesians 1:5. That is awesome.

0: awesome question, because what God had in mind, what he predestined from the very beginning when creating us, was not that he'd have a bunch of puppets or slaves or servants. And, you know, worship him is not just like, you know, like enslaved to him. He actually elevated us, listen to this, as sons and daughters. What? Do you realize what that implies? When Jesus prayed for his disciples and said that they may be one, even as we are one, by the death of Jesus Christ, through the power of the Spirit, we are linked with God in a way that we are now his sons and daughters. That is astounding. So, don't twist that grace into thinking that because now you're adopted, you can do whatever you want. Because when you experience that kind of love and forgiveness, you will be so devoted to the Lord out of gratitude and love. And you'll be so desirous of others to experience that. That drives you, it compels you, love of Christ. That was Paul the Apostle. He said, the love of Christ compels me. It constrains me in ministry. The second thing was they denied the Lord God. There's a few ways to deny God. I mean, you can outright deny him, that he exists. You know, maybe you're persecuted. You might be in trouble with your job. You know, you've got to be careful. What you might lose here, you're willing to sell off your connection with God. And what a sad thing. That's kind of like Esau, who for a bowl of soup despised the inheritance of God. He sold it for a bowl of soup because he was hungry. That's what the world does, because they don't value the diamonds of the Lord. And so you can deny him. You can also deny him by your very lives and conduct. You know, the Bible says that they profess to know God, but by their very deeds deny him. You know, you could talk about God all you want, but how you are living is an expressive nature of what you believe. And then you can also develop false ideas about God. So there's lots of ways to deny the Lord. Jude was alarmed enough to be compelled to warn them. And then, of course, thirdly, denying the Lord Jesus. Again, this is where the Gnostic mentality really made a couple of errors about Jesus. One is that in regard to his nature, in that, again, they couldn't believe that he could really be, if he was truly the Son of God, he couldn't really be human. He couldn't be material. And some of them even said he didn't leave footprints, if you look closely. That he could walk through walls, so he couldn't really be real. He didn't have a real body, because that would be the lowest emanation. And they believed there were various levels, which also denied his uniqueness. Jesus was just one of many emanations that are in the various stages of going from the world of matter to the spiritual world. You know, New Age theology is rampant with this kind of idea that you're spiritual you can be spiritual without being Bible believing. In fact, there are some people who believe that they've already passed Jesus up and Jesus was good, but I've already went to a higher level. And they actually believe this stuff. So deny him his uniqueness and his nature would take away from the very purpose of why he came, which would then leave you unsheltered from the wrath of God which will come. This is Satan's strategy. He does not want you to trust alone in the death of Jesus Christ that can save you from your sin. Because if he can keep you from going under that umbrella, if he can get you to trust another umbrella, trust in your good works, trust in goodness, trust in something else, trust in your own spirituality, don't trust in the blood of Jesus Christ. Because he knows the blood of Jesus Christ is the only thing that can save you. So he's determined to send his emissaries to creep in with all kinds of different confusing theologies, which is all comes back to this, why we encourage you, just read your Bible. These guys that are creeping in, they bring in these other ideas, they show those subtle little questions. Now, I know Pastor Lloyd says this, but this is what you should really, listen, Don't believe them. Don't believe me. Read your Bibles. Test everything with the Word of God. It's your only protection. So in considering what aspects of Jesus are under attack, we should really show the importance of these issues. It struck me in my journey, my sojourn as a younger believer. I wanted so desperately my family to know what God had done in my life. I'll never forget the first encounter with my sisters in California when I was telling two of my three, about Jesus. And they went in the kitchen and had a good laugh over it. And I thought, well, I guess this is going to be a long summer. I also remember, you know, the next week, my sister encountered him powerfully. And then my second sister came to respond to the gospel. But some family members were not as enthused. They didn't want to hear me talking about Jesus. They didn't want to hear me say the Bible. And I found myself, when I get around them, I'd be all depressed because I was failing God. I wasn't living in such a way that inspired them, or I wasn't doing it good enough, or I wasn't as patient as I needed to be. I wasn't as kind. I wasn't as good. And I was failing, and I was like beating myself down. And so every time I'd get around them, I'd just be depressed. So, wow, that's a great advertisement to become a Christian. Become a Christian and be depressed. And I realized that I was being held ransom. Satan was essentially had me trapped, thinking that it was all dependent upon me to influence my family, and I was failing. What kind of a Christian am I? And by the grace of God, you know, he let me see through that lie. And I realized I don't have to worry whether I'm good enough to be a good enough witness. I'm just going to enjoy what the Lord has done in me. Because there's something about the more you drive yourself, the more frustrated you get. That's not how God works. And Satan will make it when you stumble and when you fail, and he drives you home with condemnation and guilt. And then he tells you that's God. He could never accept you now. Look at what kind of a person are you. And then you begin to think God is this hard-driving person that expects more than you could ever deliver. And what happens then? You finally give up. Wash your hands. You're done with this religion stuff. And you go hog wild into the world. And there's no answers there. But you can never go back to the church because you know there's no answers there, which is Satan's strategy. He wants to keep you from the shelter of what really God is. God is merciful and kind and patient. And the more I'm filled with the Spirit, the more I am like that toward others. I'm kind, I'm patient. It was very crowded in this vacation, and little kids are, you know, they're walking, they see something, they dart right in front of you, and you almost stumble over them. And parents are always apologizing, I'm sorry, I'm sorry, I'm sorry. And I kept saying to them, really? Why would you be sorry? This is about the kids. If any adult is impatient with a kid walking in front of them at Disneyland, they need to go home. You're in the wrong place. You know, this is the right of way for children, you know, kind of a thing. So just showing that kindness, parents be like, yeah, you're right. Yeah, you're right. And some of them were really out of control, but that's another subject. Reality is that God is so patient and gracious and kind. This is the gospel. He's given us the shelter from the storm. But there's going to be lies out there that will keep you from trusting in what Jesus did for you on the cross. His blood spilled for you. His body laid out for you because of his love demonstrated. We need to get back to that.
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1: 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It's always a joy to open God's Word together with them. 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
2: Well, listen, you know what? Don't underestimate the ordinary. In fact, looking at how God delivered David from the hands of Absalom, Absalom had all the cards. But David just had a friend, and he had a prayer. And then he had some loyal followers that supplied. It was a little bit here, a little bit there, a little bit there, and God gave him the complete victory. And I believe that oftentimes we're looking for some supernatural, spectacular thing. Sometimes it's just setting that time aside, opening your Bible, praying, Lord, I just need to know what you're thinking, Lord. I need to know your mind. So before you even feed your body, you know, feed your soul. Have that quiet moment with the Lord. Don't miss that during the rest of the day.
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0: We all know about following good examples, but what about avoiding bad examples? Pastor Lloyd will share a few of them next time as our series in Jude continues. 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

Have you ever tried to talk God out of something? Maybe he's given you something to do that you think is impossible. In your mind, you list out all the reasons it can't be done and why someone else should do it instead. Welcome to Through the Bible. If you can relate to that situation, then you'll identify with Moses. God told him to lead his people out of Egypt and out of slavery, and all Moses had was objections. And we'll hear these and maybe learn something about our own impossible tasks as we study Exodus chapter 4 together. So welcome aboard the Bible bus, find a good seat, and open your Bible, and I'll kick things off with this letter from a fellow listener named Bruce. He writes this: I've been an utter failure at reading through the Bible in 1 year. I've tried and failed many times, but when I started riding the Bible bus at the Hebrew stop back just before COVID, all things changed. Dr. McGee helped me read through to Revelation in 5 years, so I kept writing and reading Genesis, Matthew, Exodus, all the way to Revelation again. What a wonderful book the Lord has given us. I'm still writing and reading because it is a living book, and I learn more each time I read it. Dr. McGee has encouraged me to read the Word for myself, and he helped me understand what I was reading. Well, Bruce, it's so great to hear from you, and I'll keep saving you a seat. And then here's a quick note. This is from Charles and Carolyn. They share this. This is our third trip, and each time the windows on the Bible bus seem to get bigger. As with any journey through the Word, if you sit on the other side, you discover something new. And what about you? Whether it's maybe your first trip, your fifth, your tenth trip going through the Bible with us, what new things is God teaching you? You know, we'd love to hear about it. Send us a note in the feedback section of our app or email us at BibleBus@ttb.org or write to Box 7100, Pasadena, California, 91109. In Canada, Box 25325, London, Ontario, N6C, 6B1. Let's pray. Father, thank you for your Word that's always living. Thank you that no matter how many times we come to it, you continue to open our eyes and teach us more about who you are. Lord, give us hearts that are eager to listen and ready to follow you. In Jesus' name, amen. Turn to Exodus 4 as we go through the Bible with Dr.

0: Vernon McGee.
1: Now God has called Moses to go and deliver the children of Israel out of Egypt. And God has trained him 40 years out on the desert, and at the burning bush, God issued his commission to him. But now this man who was so eager and ran ahead of God before, he's reluctant now to accept the office, and he raises several objections. One objection was, he said that he didn't think the people of Israel would receive him. How would he know they had received him? And then we find out that he actually has really two more objections, and they're real objections, by the way, as this one is, as far as he's concerned. So God puts into that rod, when it's used according to the will of God, in the hand of a man that's yielded to God, it will become his badge of authority. And I believe that a man today, any man that will take the word of God and preach it as the Spirit of God leads him, without any bias or prejudice, I'm confident that God will bless that to the hearts of those that hear. Therefore, we saw that that rod could be an instrument of Satan. It could become a serpent. But when Moses would take it, would return and become a rod. You will note also now that God gives him another assurance, and it is an important lesson for him as he assumes this great responsibility. And I'm reading now verse 6 of the 4th chapter of Exodus. And the Lord said furthermore unto him, put now thine hand into thy bosom. And he put his hand into his bosom. And when he took it out, behold, his hand was leprous as snow. And he said, put thine hand into thy bosom again. He put his hand into his bosom again and plucked it out of his bosom. Behold, it was turned again as his other flesh. And it shall come to pass, if they'll not believe thee, neither hearken to the voice of the first sign, that they will believe the voice of the latter sign. The great message that is here, of course, is one that is for Moses in particular. The bosom speaks of his inner life. We would say today the heart, out of the heart proceed the issues of life. Then this man puts his hand in there. In other words, the hand will do what's in the heart. Now, you see, God, first of all, wanted to get that rod in the hand of a man yielded to him. But he wants that hand now in accord with the heart of the man. The heart must be in this, because ultimately a man will do what's in his heart. That which is in the heart will come out. Out of the heart come the issues of life. The Lord Jesus himself, you remember, made this statement concerning, he says, a good tree brings forth good fruit, and an evil tree brings forth evil fruit. And then he went on to say that it's the heart. That is the place where the issues of life are settled, and that becomes actually all important, by the way. And so we find that he makes that very clear to us today. Let me just read a verse in this connection. The Lord Jesus said in Luke 6:45, a good man out of the good treasure of his heart bringeth forth that which is good. An evil man out of the evil treasure of his heart bringeth forth that which is evil. For out of the abundance of the heart his mouth speaketh. And so now what God is saying to this man Moses, that I want your heart and your hand. And friends, I want to make this very clear. God today is putting it on the same kind of basis. God doesn't want your money, and he doesn't want what you do. He wants you. And if he gets you, then he'll have the rest. And he's saying to Moses, Moses, that hand, you put it in the bosom, it comes out as leprosy. You put it in again, it'll come out clean. Now, out of that heart will come ultimately what you are. In other words, I want that rod in the hand of a man that is yielded to me, and I want that hand to move because his heart is moving the same way, which ultimately means I want his heart yielded to me. That's a great lesson. And it was a lesson for Moses. It'll be for the children of Israel, and it's for us today. Now you read in verse 10, Moses said unto the Lord, O my Lord, I'm not eloquent, neither heretofore nor since thou hast spoken unto thy servant, but I am slow of speech and of a slow tongue. Well, the thing is that Moses puts up another objection. Moses said, I'm not an eloquent speaker. You need an eloquent speaker here. Well, the thing is, again, he's making an excuse. Moses was able, I noticed, to speak when it was time to speak, and he seems to have done a very good job of it. But you notice that now he feels his inadequacy, and that is perfectly all right, but it's also now the time has come for action, and God wants him to move. Notice verse 11, And the Lord said unto him, Who hath made man's mouth? Or who maketh the dumb or deaf or the seeing or the blind? Have not I the Lord? Now therefore go, and I will be with thy mouth and teach thee what thou shalt say. In other words, what he's saying again is, Moses, not only I want that hand, but I want your mouth also. And if I have it, you'll say what I want you to say. And that, again, is very important. Out of the heart proceed dishes of life. And what is in the well of the heart will come up through the bucket of the mouth. You see, God wanted his heart. Then God could have that man speak what he wanted to. But Moses puts this up as an objection. And he said, O my Lord, send, I pray thee, by the hand of him whom thou wilt send. For Moses is trying to get a substitute here. And the anger of the Lord was kindled against Moses, and he said, Is not Aaron the Levite thy brother? I know that he can speak well. And also, behold, he cometh forth to meet thee, and when he seeth thee, he'll be glad in his heart. And thou shalt speak unto him, and put words in his mouth, and I will be with thy mouth and with his mouth, and will teach you what ye shall do. And he shall be thy spokesman unto the people, and he shall be to thee instead of a mouth, and thou shalt be to him instead of God. In other words, this man, Aaron, his brother, will be his spokesman, and God will use Aaron. But this was a great mistake of Moses, you see. God didn't want a divided command, and you will find out that it caused problems as they went along through the wilderness. We'll discover that. And we get over in the book of Numbers, and we're going to discover that when this man made a golden calf, you'll recall. That was a terrible blunder that this man, Aaron, made. Now, you see, it came as a result of a divided command. God didn't need Aaron. All he needed was Moses. But you see, Moses' reluctance. Now, there are two things here. One is, we need to recognize our weakness. But when God calls us, we ought to move out. This man Moses, you see, is so reluctant, holding back, that God had to put another man with him, and that was not good. And thou shalt take this rod in thine hand, wherewith thou shalt do signs. And Moses went and returned to Jethro, his father-in-law, and said unto him, Let me go, I pray thee, and return unto my brethren, which are in Egypt, and see whether they be yet alive. And Jethro said unto Moses, Go in peace. Moses certainly got along well with his father-in-law. But frankly, we still have the question here about Mrs. Moses, about his wife here. And you'll recall that I said we would return to this subject, and I raised some questions about Moses' home life before. Well, we're going to get a little added detail here. Let me read, beginning verse 19. The Lord said unto Moses in Midian, Go, return into Egypt, for all the men are dead which sought thy life. Now you see, there is a new Pharaoh in Egypt, the one that actually would have been his father by adoption, is now dead, and so he can return back to the land of Egypt. And Moses took his wife and his sons, and set them upon an ass, and he returned to the land of Egypt, and Moses took the rod of God in his hand. And the Lord said unto Moses, When thou goest to return into Egypt, see that thou do all those wonders before Pharaoh, which I have put in thine hand. But I will harden his heart, and he shall not let the people go. Now, God says here he'll harden his heart, and that's always presented a problem. Now, in view of the fact that when we get to the plagues, we come to that again, I trust that you'll permit me to wait until we get there before I go into that, because that does have, I think, a very satisfactory solution. I'm reading at verse 22. And thou shalt say unto Pharaoh, thus saith the Lord God, Israel is my son, even my firstborn. And I say unto thee, let my son go, that he may serve me. And if thou refuse to let him go, behold, I'll slay thy son, even thy firstborn. Now, you see how God was lenient with Pharaoh and with the Egyptians. When he went down, he didn't put it on this basis immediately. He told Pharaoh at the very beginning, he said, either you let my son Israel go, or I'll slay your son. But you see, there were many plagues that came in between. In other words, God gave Pharaoh an opportunity to save his own son, but he didn't avail himself of that. And now I read verse 24, it came to pass, by the way, in the inn, that the Lord met him and sought to kill him. Now, this is a strange verse, but this reveals now the third real big objection, and this is Moses' neglect of the most important rite, which was circumcision, which was the seal of the covenant God had made at the beginning with Abraham, and it was very important. Now, notice this little incident here. Then Zipporah took a sharp stone and cut off the foreskin of her son and cast it at his feet and said, surely a bloody husband art thou to me. So he let him go. Then she said, a bloody husband thou art because of the circumcision. That's an incident that is very difficult, I grant you, to look at. Now let's come back and look here in these few moments that are left to us at the home life of Moses. I'd like for you to meet now Mr. and Mrs. Moses. We have, first of all, the romance of Moses and this daughter of the priest of Midian. We saw that he had to flee from Egypt. He's a fugitive from Egypt. And he went here to Midian. And the Midianites, remember, were the offspring of Abraham. You see, when Abraham married Keturah, why, Midian was one of the offspring. That means they were monotheistic in their worship. And I believe that Moses was more at home in Midian than he was in Egypt. Because, you see, his mother had trained him in Egypt about their background. And now he meets a people who are monotheistic. That means they worship one God. They were not idolaters. And it was in Asia, where he'd gone out in the Sinaitic Peninsula. It was a desert wasteland. Now, this priest of Midian had these seven daughters, and he really had a job on his hands getting rid of them. And Moses and the priest of Midian became very close friends, as we have learned. And here, notice, he just let him go, let him return back to the land of Egypt. In other words, he didn't attempt to hinder him in any way. Now, the one that he had married was Zipporah, that is, the daughter of the priest of Midian that Moses had married. Her name was Zipporah, and that sounds like a modern gadget to take the place of buttons, by the way. Actually, as we've said before, it means sparrow, or really, birdie, a little bird, birdie. May I say to you that here you have the first lady bird, and this was the wife of Moses. The word, though, means a little birdie, not an old bird or an old crow or something like that. The same thing's true. You call a little girl, you call her a kitten. When she gets old, you better not call her an old cat. You'd be in trouble. And I think Zipporah must have been her father's favorite with this name. He called her Birdie. It was a pet name. Now, God bless this home of Moses at the beginning. The boy that was born there was Gershom, the firstborn. And that means a stranger. Moses was a stranger in that land. And now he has a home there. And Moses gets a bride while rejected by his brethren. And Christ got a bride, or he's getting a bride while being rejected by the world. We saw the same thing was true of Joseph. You see, these are glorious portraits we have in the Word of God. Now, if this were the entire record, well, I have to conclude that everything was proceeding nicely in the home of Moses. But now will you notice that I've just read to you the redemption and regeneration of Zipporah. God called Moses at the burning bush, and so now he must return to Egypt. Pharaoh's dead. Moses starts his journey to Egypt. And then this strange thing, God attempted to kill him. Why? Well, circumcision was the badge and the seal of the covenant with Abraham, and it was to teach them they were to have no confidence in the flesh. The flesh should be cut away. Their confidence is to be in God. And that was the thing that was true of Abraham. Abraham believed God, and it was counted to him for righteousness. And we find Isaac and Jacob had followed along in the same way, and the same ritual. Circumcision was the badge of it. And so it was an act of faith for them to perform that rite. And we're told today, to as many as received him, to them gave he the right to become sons of God. That was the evidence that they were sons of Abraham. That's an evidence of their faith. Now, apparently, Zipporah had resisted this ordinance. Moses had neglected this rite. Perhaps he forgot it, didn't think it was important, did not want to precipitate a marital rift. After all, Zipporah didn't want it done. Zipporah's monotheistic, but she thought probably this was a foolish and bloody thing to do. In fact, she says that here. She's not atheistic. She's just resisting the ordinance of God. And Moses didn't make an issue of it. Moses could stand up against Pharaoh, but he couldn't stand up against his wife. Moses could oppose Israel when they were wrong, but he didn't oppose his wife when she is wrong. Moses lay hold of God in prayer, but he couldn't persuade his wife. Moses apparently thought that he would get by with it. He'd just slide along, take it easy. And I think Christian workers sometimes get in that position. Preachers and missionaries and Christian workers sometimes neglect their own home while they're out trying to fix up everybody else's. Well, God intervened here with Moses, and he waylaid him, and he revealed the seriousness of the situation. And friends, there's a real danger when husband and wife do not agree completely in spiritual matters. That's the reason Scripture warns against believers and unbelievers marrying. At the very beginning, we saw the sons of God looked on the daughters of men, and it's not good. And mixed marriages, they just don't somehow or another work out. And Zipporah was the one who performed the rite to save Moses' life. I think God would have slain Moses. And it was, therefore, on her part, an act of faith. She came under the covenant of Abraham and claim the promises. This is redemption of blood, no confidence in the flesh. Now, a little later on, we're going to find that Moses' father-in-law brought Zipporah to him, and you have the reconciliation of the two. I'm of the opinion that at this particular point, we know she started out with Moses, and I think when they got to Egypt, that Moses, when he saw the problem and the difficulty, he probably sent her back home to be with her father. And then her father, later on, we'll see that when we get to the 18th chapter of Exodus, he brings her after they're out on the wilderness march. Now let me leave that and conclude this chapter at verse 27. And the Lord said to Aaron, go into the wilderness to meet Moses. And he went and met him in the Mount of God and kissed him. And Moses told Aaron all the words of the Lord who had sent him and all the signs which he commanded him. And Moses and Aaron went and gathered together all the elders of the children of Israel. And Aaron spake all the words which the Lord had spoken unto Moses and did the signs in the sight of the people. And the people believed. And when they heard that the Lord had visited the children of Israel and that he looked upon their affliction, then they bowed their heads and worshiped. And this is a great scene that we have here, a great worship scene. of these people now turning in faith to God. And it will be

0: on this basis now that God's going to lead them out of the land of Egypt. Now, at chapter 5 that we come to, we see the contest with Pharaoh begins now in chapter 5 through 11, and we have 9 plagues that are leveled against the idolatry of Egypt, and it's actually a battle of the gods. Next time we'll get into that. Here again is another one of those remarkable things in this book. So let me read chapter 5, verse 1. And afterward Moses and Aaron went in and told Pharaoh, "Thus saith the Lord God of Israel, let my people go, that they may hold a feast unto me in the wilderness." You see, this is to be the first step. This is to, as it were, to soften old Pharaoh up. And Pharaoh said, "Who is the Lord, that I should obey his voice to let Israel go? I know not the Lord, neither will I let Israel go." I believe that this expression, "let my people go," has been made famous in a picture. I wish that we could make the other question famous, "Who is the Lord?" And that's the best question of all today, because you'll have to know him before there can be any deliverance for the people. Until next time, may God richly bless you, my beloved.
1: Dr. McGee called it the best question of the day. Who is the Lord? 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And when you get in touch, would you let us know how you hop aboard the Bible Bus? It helps us to faithfully steward the resources that God provides through partners like you, so thanks in advance for that. I'm Steve Schwetz, and I sure hope that you'll come along next time as we continue to make our way through the Bible.

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0: You know, it's not hard to see what was historically recorded in the Bible is exactly what we find in life today. Here to elaborate is Pastor Damien Kyle.
1: The existence of death is like a chain that is put around our ankle, and it goes back through all of history, and it ties us.

of the Garden of Eden. Just look around in the light of Genesis chapters 1, 2, and 3 and ask yourself if what we have been studying isn't exactly as it's described here in God's Word. From pain in childbirth to working to the point of exhaustion for a living all the way to death.

0: The explanatory power of the Bible is compelling, and because it's so credible, we should give it serious consideration. Let's do just that together today here on According to the Scriptures with Pastor Damian Kyle. Welcome to our program. We've been in a series called Gleanings from Genesis, and as you look around today, has this thought ever crossed your mind? Why are things the way they are today? Well, in part, they're consequences of Adam and Eve's sin. To explain from Genesis chapter 3, here's Pastor Damian.
1: Blame shifting and victimhood reached a new height when a young man sued his parents for his birth. He declared that he had not been involved in the decision and had never been asked whether he wanted to be born. I read the entire article. It was a perfect waste of time, except for a sermon illustration and the madness of the culture. But I searched the article in the hopes that somehow, as a part of the article, he could inform the court and all of us just how that's to be accomplished in terms of bringing an unconceived child into the decision-making concerning its birth. But even though that's an extreme, it's so dominant within our culture. I think all of us know, to some degree or another, afflicted with it. You ever have something go wrong and you're busted, and the first thing in your mind or out your lips is somebody else?
2: If you hadn't been in the room, I wouldn't have hit my thumb and thrown the hammer. When did you sneak in here?
1: Or whatever it might be. The first thing is those excuses and the victimhood on it. And it's important to stop and to realize that's an evidence of the fall. There's nothing virtuous about it. Have you ever known people who can never admit they're wrong? You know them for decades. Never, not one time. They've been wrong a million times. They cannot get it out of their mouth to admit I was wrong there. And it is to live in an unbelievable immaturity. And this immaturity is being nurtured within our culture, across the whole board of the culture. And it's important. I mean, if this example of the fall stings in my life or your life, is to just stop and look at it and say, I've bought the culture. I'm being fashioned by the culture and not the Word of God in this issue. And to say, Lord, by your Holy Spirit, would you stop me from this pattern within my life? And he will do it. And concerning us as Christians, there's no need to live in that kind of place. Paul, writing to the church at Philippi, declares that we have the ability to face any temptation, even the temptation to blame shift and claim victimhood in a situation that isn't accurate, to face every temptation and to handle that in a godly way. He wrote that God works in you both to will and to do for his good pleasure. God gives us the will to do and the power to do the right thing, even in this deeply rooted characteristic that could be a part of our lives. Peter wrote in that same regard of God's divine power that has given to us all that pertains to life and godliness. There is no basis for excuse or blame shifting for wrongdoing in the life of a Christian. Because no matter what other people are or they aren't, or circumstances are or they aren't, the Holy Spirit is greater in that situation for us. And so this kind of thing is as old as Adam and Eve. It's such a mistake to nurture it in the culture as is being done. But we

0: We want to make sure that we realize that we are responsible for the decisions that we make in life as Christians, and we are responsible for the human being that we are. The consequences for the serpent are there in verse 14, and God judges the serpent because that was the animal that was used by Satan in the temptation. And he says there, "You are cursed more than all cattle and more than every beast of the field." Now, that gets our attention. And the reason that gets our attention is because God associates the serpent here with this, the cattle and the beasts of the field among his creation. He does not associate the serpent with the things that creep on the earth in his creation. Let me read the passage to you in Genesis chapter 1, verse 25. "And God made the beast of the earth according to its kind, cattle according to its kind," and he associates the serpent with that category. But God went on, as the record is there in Genesis 1:25, and there's a third category that he describes, "and everything that creeps on the earth according to its kind, and God saw that it was good." He associates the serpent with cattle and beasts and not with crawling things. And I think it hints, there's a reason for it, I think it hints very strongly at the fact that when serpents were created, that they were like cattle and they were like beasts, and that they didn't crawl, but somehow they were upright. They moved in that kind of a fashion. Someone has put it perfectly when they wrote, "The serpent that is today, the serpent that is not the serpent that was." And so the serpent that tempted Adam and Eve might very well have been a creature like Jar Jar Binks, to quote one of the most unpopular of George Lucas's creations in his series of movies. But I'm sorry to have put that image in your mind. Hopefully you can forgive me for it and erase it. But something upright in that way. And he declares to the serpent, "On your belly you shall go, you shall eat dust all of the days of your life." And so from that moment, the serpent would crawl on its belly, eating dust not in the sense of sustenance, but in the sense of the humility of its place, even within the animal kingdom. The entire animal kingdom was affected by the fall of Adam and Eve, but now no part of the animal kingdom more affected than the serpent for his place in all of it. And so the fact that serpents still get around on their bellies eating dust, it's intended to be an everlasting reminder to mankind of the temptation and the fall of man. The consequences for Satan are listed there in verse 15. We won't get into them today because they speak very deeply to our salvation. And so we'll explore that in that context, Lord willing, next week. The consequences for Eve and for women in general are listed in verse 16. She would now experience pain in childbirth. So evidently before the fall, childbirth was intended to be painless. We don't know, have no revelation for how that would have been the case. I think we can be very confident that one of the televangelists who mentioned years ago that he had received a revelation from God on this very issue, and that prior to the fall, that women would have given birth from under their arm. And we all immediately sense how much less painful that would be for women. But the pain here, interestingly enough, it is intentional. And the pain in childbirth is a reminder of her part, Eve's part in the fall, and that because of that fall, every birth not only includes bringing another sinner into the world, but that they are now being born into a life of pain and suffering themselves as a result of Eve's fall. He declares that you're is a part of the curse, and this may be the harder of the two. "Your desire will be for your husband." And this passage is interpreted in two main ways, and depending on, you know, the English translation that you have, how they handle the word desire will indicate how they translate the verse. The word desire Moses uses here may refer to the fact that despite the pain in childbirth that the woman would now endure that she would still desire to be sexually active with her husband. It wouldn't be like have one child and go, okay, we're never doing that again. So that desire would continue within her life in that way in the context of marital relations. And then the second way that this is interpreted is that the word desire refers to something negative, namely her desire for her husband's role. That is, that she would have a desire to lead him, to dominate him, as she did in tempting him to partake of the forbidden fruit. And so this temptation that she would have to be the leader or the head in the marriage. And you can make a strong case for either one of those interpretations, because the Hebrew word that is used for desire there, it's used only three times in the Old Testament. Once in Genesis 3:16, as we see it before us. The other time it's used in Song of Solomon, by Solomon himself, in Song of Solomon chapter 7, verse 10, I am my beloved's, and his desire, there's the word again, is toward me. And in that context, it speaks of a sexual desire, which supports the first interpretation. But the word is also used the third time in Genesis chapter 4, verse 7, where God speaks to Cain and said, if you do well, will you not be accepted? And if you do not do well, sin lies at the door, and its desire is for you, but you should rule over it. And so here you have that same word desire being used. It refers to a desire that is sinful and has to be kept subdued. It really doesn't have any kind of an ultimate bearing on the final consequence, as the Lord lays out to Eve concerning her husband, and he shall rule over you. It is important to realize that when God speaks this to Eve concerning Adam, and because it is woman's portion to this day, he's not talking about men and women in general. He is talking very specifically in the marriage relationship. So no woman needs to submit to another man that she is not married to, and shouldn't feel compelled to do so. In the same way, man shouldn't feel the need to lead any woman or all women except for his wife. Important to notice that in the Garden of Eden, prior to the fall, evidently and clearly, really, the relationship between Adam and Eve, it operated completely naturally. It operated very, very organically. Eve came out of Adam as a helpmeet, and Adam's love for Eve was very, very strong, and their relationship just simply operated wonderfully in that way. But with the fall, it was necessary for God to define the roles and the responsibilities within a marriage in a way that would have never been required otherwise. And Eve played a very significant role in the fall of mankind. And so God ordained that the husband was to be the ultimate authority within a marriage and to be ultimately responsible for his wife and for his family. Now, in a Christian marriage, and certainly in a Christian marriage that is led and dominated by the Holy Spirit, the norm is, I assume, the overwhelming majority of times when something is being discussed in terms of a direction between a husband and a wife, is that we will agree on the overwhelming majority of things. It's clear we're supposed to go down path A instead of path B. There's an agreement, and we move in that direction. And so you've got this agreement that comes out of a mutual love for one another, a mutual respect for one another within the relationship. And then where there's something where they're not both quite on the same page on things, that each listens to one another with love and respect, hears one another out, and a discussion occurs, and then if it's not solved on that level, then they go to prayer. And then ask God, God, what is your mind on this issue that we're facing here? And in that really, really small number of issues where disagreement might still continue through that kind of a grid, if there is still a disagreement and the husband feels strongly from the Lord that this is the direction that we need to take, or the decision we need to make here, she is to then submit to him on that decision. And this is a part of the fall, every bit as much as Adam would bear his own consequences. And if, ladies, if you think he's getting off easy, we move to verses 17 through 19 in terms of the consequences for Adam, for men, and really for the physical earth. And in verse 17, Adam is told that the ground is cursed because of his sin. And then God elaborates on how the ground is cursed. It will now require hard work to earn a living out of it, to get it to produce enough in order to sustain ourselves in terms of food. It will require now a constant fight against thorns and against thistles and against weeds. Do you ever wonder, I'm here, we live in this wonderful ag part of the country and the state and the world, really, toward the seasons that we're in. The peaches are all in now, but you drive through the countryside and you smell those peaches, and the orchards go on as far as you can see, and the almonds and all of the grapes and everything. And as you see, say, a field of peaches, and you ask yourself, why is it that a field left to itself does not naturally produce an orchard? Why does it naturally produce weeds instead? Why does a field not left to itself not naturally just produce a field of wheat? Why does it always produce, left to itself, thorns and thistles? And somebody says, it's a ridiculous question. It's all we've ever known. I'm not saying it's not what we've ever known since Adam and Eve. But here we have an explanation for the reason. And the answer is that it's because of the fall. He's told further that bread or food is going to be won by great sweat. It's going to take a lot of energy, a lot of labor, a lot of work to put food on the table. And it's not just farming and that kind of thing. It's whatever any of us do for a living. And then, as if it couldn't get any worse, after a lifetime of that kind of labor, then comes death and we return to the ground. There's a lot of consequence there. Death reveals each and every one of us to be a physical descendant of Adam. And it links every one of us in this room and every person in human history to that fall in that ancient Garden of Eden. And I think it's fair for someone to really protest a declaration like that and say, I don't believe in the Garden of Eden. I don't believe in Adam and Eve. I don't believe that I'm a descendant of Adam and Eve. I don't believe in any of that. How in the world can I know that the Bible's record of the fall of man and the fall of Adam is true? What proof is there that I'm a descendant of Adam, that I am fallen, as the Bible teaches? God says, I'll give it to you in a word: death. You die. And God doesn't pull out a bunch of pie charts and a bunch of graphs, and he doesn't write a 400-page book for us to work through the whole thing. He puts it right in front of us in four words through the Apostle Paul in his letter to the church at Corinth, 1 Corinthians chapter 15, verse 22. And he said, in Adam, all die. And the existence of death is like a chain that is put around our ankle, and it goes back through all of history, and it ties us to the Garden of Eden. And then just look around the world that we live in. And in the light of the revelation of Genesis chapters 1, 2, and 3, and ask yourself if what we have been studying isn't exactly as it's described here in God's Word, from pain in childbirth, from natural catastrophes to working to the point of exhaustion for living, all the way to death. And it is fascinating that God gave Adam and Eve two great commands before the fall, other than the prohibition to not partake of the tree of the knowledge of good and evil. He said, be fruitful and multiply. And then he said, tend the earth. And these consequences for sin that were brought against both Adam and Eve were relative to their primary roles. And the consequence came upon Eve in terms of her role as a childbearer, and Adam in terms of as the physically stronger of the two, as provider within a marriage. And the further result of all of this in verses 22 and 24 is that they were driven out, verse 24, out of the Garden of Eden. And an angelic guard, verse 24, was placed where they were driven out of the Garden of Eden with a sword that turned in all directions. In other words, there's no getting back in alive. And all of this, verse 22, we're told was an act of God's love and of His grace, lest they should re-enter the garden and in their fallen state, in their sinful state, eat of the tree of life in the garden, and doing that as a sinner, to be doomed forever in a irreversible sinful condition. And so, there's the account. What a mess. What a mess. We'll all have new bodies when we see Adam and Eve in heaven, so we'll love them. But what a mess sin has launched into the world. And you know, it's good, as we've done, I think, to just sit and just really just sit in the mess that is described in Genesis chapter 3. And to drink in all of its fullness, I mean to feel, just to feel in our bones, the enormity of the hole that we find ourselves in as sinners as a result of that fall. And as we sit here and we see how far-reaching the consequences of this sin is, to stop and wonder as if you did not know the rest of the story. Who in the world? And what in the world? And how could even God find a way of saving us out of that mess, so that when it's revealed to us, we will be left in awe over the plan that He came up with? He didn't come up with it. It was from eternity. And then be thankful in a way that we might not otherwise be thankful for our salvation, in realizing what was required in a Savior to save us out of the magnitude of this mess. But if you're not saved, if you've never trusted in Jesus Christ for the forgiveness of your sins, to be released from your shame and your guilt, we all know about it, and to be able to enter into a personal relationship with God and have the confidence that when you die, you will one day spend eternity in heaven, all of this and more is all there to be received by asking and putting your faith in Jesus Christ, and then receive the solution to all of this mess by the Holy Spirit in a spiritual work.
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0: Father, when we read these first three chapters of Genesis, and when we read chapter 3, we marvel at how blind we would be in life, how ignorant we would be in life, how limited our understanding would be. We thank You so much for the revelation of Your Word, and everything that You reveal in Your Word is the world around us and the world within us. Thank You, Lord, for clarity on these great questions in life. And thank You for the salvation that You have brought into human existence that is not only up to the mess that sin has brought into Your creation, but able to overwhelm it. We thank You from the bottom of our hearts for Jesus. And we thank you in his name, in Jesus' name. Amen.
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2: There is a war going on. It is a spiritual war, a war between truth and lies. Only one thing cuts through all lies and opinions. It is God's Word. It is God's Sword.
3: Thank you for joining us for God's Sword Radio as we work our way through the book of Genesis. Our study is in Genesis chapter 9, but we'll pick up as Pastor Ken reads an excerpt from Pastor David Guzik's Enduring Word commentary.
4: These sort of enumerated purposes of blood as recorded for us in both the Old and New Testaments. I'll just read them real quick. Blood, the blood of a lamb, was a sign of mercy for Israel in Exodus chapter 12 at the very first Passover. Blood sealed God's covenant with Israel in Exodus chapter 24. It was the blood sanctifying the altar in Exodus chapter 29. Also in Exodus 29, blood sanctified and set the priests apart. In Exodus chapter 30, it was blood that made atonement for God's people. On the Day of Atonement, God introduced that concept, the blood of the Lamb for a nation. Blood sealed the new covenant, according to our Lord Jesus in Matthew chapter 28. It was our Lord who at the Last Supper took the cup and said, "This is the cup of the new covenant in my blood, which is shed for you." It is blood that justifies us. According to Romans chapter 5, verse 9, we are justified, made just by the blood of Jesus Christ. It is blood that brings redemption. According to Ephesians 1, 7, we are redeemed, bought out of our slavery to sin by the blood of the Son of God. And according to Colossians 1:20, blood, the blood of our King, is what brings peace with God to us. According to Hebrews 9:14 and 1 John 1:7, it is blood that cleanses us now. The blood of Jesus Christ cleanses us from every sin. It is, according to Hebrews chapter 10, the blood of Jesus Christ that gives us entrance into God's holy place. And lastly, it is blood, the blood of the Lamb, that allows us to overcome Satan. Revelation 12:11, they overcame him by the blood of the Lamb and the word of their testimony. It's a reality. This is a bloody religion. No denying it. It is indeed a bloody religion. Throughout the entire Old Testament, blood was used as an expression of faith in the blood of the guy who was going to come. One man would be impaled upon a tree. That man happened to be more than just a man. He's God in the flesh, doing for us what none of us could do. Lived a sinless life and offered that life as a sacrifice, a substitute. Our faith in him is in his blood. Back to our text. God said, "Don't eat the blood." And then he said in verse 5, "Surely your blood of your lives will I require. The hand of every beast will I require it." So that is to say, if an animal attacks and kills

spills man's blood, that animal, God expects humanity to hunt it down and execute it. This is the foundation in what we would refer to as the Noahic covenant, the very foundation of law for government, the very foundation for civilization. The human life is sacred. Anything that takes, that's murder. Now listen, a distinction is made between killing and murder in Hebrew, as if in this very text. Killing is commanded. Killing is commanded. The murderer is to be executed. So to kill the murderer is not murder. And all kinds of things are sort of treated as a given, like due process and people not bearing false witness. All of that will be expanded on as we go into the book of Exodus, when the law is given. God will lay out the criteria. But capital punishment is God's idea. Let's make no mistake about this. The argument as to whether or not capital punishment works, it was settled a long time ago for me by this very text. God says murderers need to be executed. Couldn't be any plainer than that. There's an irony. There's a strange, absolute contradiction in Western thinking right now. The very same people who oppose capital punishment are the very same people that argue for the murder of babies. They want babies murdered. They fight for that right. They're crazy about the possibility of losing a perceived right to murder little humans. Denying them personhood. Our own Governor Mills wanting to expand abortion availability here in the state of Maine, contrary to everything she said to get elected not that long ago. She's already acting to expand it. They are absolutely crazy about the perceived right to execute little people. These people exist, they're people, they're persons, their rights are being denied. They have a right to life. They were conceived. And it is wrong to murder them. Every human being that has been conceived is a human being. They don't become human later on. From conception forward, they're human. And as soon as you can adopt the notion that, well, they're not fully human, you've seen what they do when they keep moving the line from viability now to well after birth. This is wickedness. This is evil. But the strange thing is that same exact political persuasion will fight you over the issue of executing murderers, serial killers, rapists, kidnappers. Through America's history, those crimes were considered so serious and human life was so sacred that those who committed those crimes and who were proven guilty beyond a reasonable doubt were executed. That notion came from this book that is open before us. Does capital punishment deter? It will not deter all crime. No way you can deter all crime. Does it deter most? Oh, indeed it does. It did. And as it has changed, the murder rate has continued to climb. As to the question, does capital punishment deter murder? Well, in our prisons, one of the hardest things to find is an informer. Or as they in prison call them, a snitch. You know why? Because it's a capital offense in prison. It'll get you killed. Can you find him? Yeah, you can find him. Not as many as you wish. Because capital punishment is a deterrent. Everybody with rational capacity for thought would weigh it out. Now, do I really want to endanger my life by this action? Human life is sacred. Look at this. God says in verse 5, into the hand of man, into the hand of every man's brother will I require the life of man. Whoso sheddeth man's blood, by man shall his blood be shed. Why? The statement. For in the image of God made he man. Human life is different than animal life. Human life is more significant, much more valuable. Our king in the Sermon on the Mount laid it out. You are worth more than many sparrows. God cares for the sparrows. Not one sparrow ends up in the grill of your car, but that God doesn't know about it. God cares for the sparrow, but he cares more for you. You're worth

more than many sparrows. Because you're made in the image of God. You're made in the image of God. You are a spiritual being. You're different from the animals. You are eternal. You have some things in common with the animals. You have material. You are matter. You have a soul. That is, you think and feel. You have consciousness. What the animals do not have is spirit, eternal spirit. They are, in fact, temporary. God has made humanity in his own image, and everywhere that has been honored, every culture that has honored the creation of God and respected the value of human life and made it sacred and totally sanctified the concept, civilization has thrived. You look at what happened in what was Christian Germany under the influence of two men, Darwin and Hitler. They traded the notion that the scriptures had imparted to them about human life being sacred. They traded it for another evolutionary concept that there's such a thing as a human or something not fully human or a life not worth living. All of the sociologists studied the German culture and wondered how could they, a predominantly Christian people, allow the mass murder that took place. And the answer to the question, according to the sociologists, was that they had traded sanctity of human life for a completely different concept. And they had accepted the notions of someone like Hitler, that there were people that he called worthless eaters. And this is typical of satanic government institutions. They come up with names. They had a name which I won't attempt to say in German. But translated to English was, it was the charitable organization for the care of the poor and the sick. You know what they did? They executed them. All the mentally retarded people and all of the cripples, people with handicaps were executed. They were useless eaters. This is the way of satanic governments, to call something the Respect for Marriage Act. That is the exact opposite of the Respect for Marriage. Joe Biden, a senator, along with the rest of Congress, signed a law not that long ago that was the respect that was, you do you remember when marriage was one man and one woman? The act, it was a law that protected marriage and its definition. Even in the days of Bill Clinton as president. But they've engaged in an aggressive propaganda campaign in the years that have passed since then. And even your Hallmark channel now has happy stories of frolicking gay guys and doing everything they can to make it look normal. It's everywhere. It's on every ad campaign. They have been busy changing the minds of everyone. The Defense of Marriage Act, again, not that long ago, betrayed by a president who was one of the senators who signed it and spoke about it. He, as a senator, said, marriage is one man, one woman, as president, swearing his oath to office, laying his hand on God's word, and with the other hand, signing laws like this, which has ultimately targeted all of you, has targeted every one of us who refuse to agree. It is now the equivalent of racism and anti-Semitism for you to believe marriage between a man and a woman. But back to the subject, life. Human life matters. And every culture that abandons the belief in the sanctity of human life, and human life is sacred because it's made in the image of God, becomes a culture guilty of great atrocities. You can do all kinds of things to human if you don't believe they're fully human. By the way, it was our Supreme Court, the United States Supreme Court, 1865, Dred Scott decision, that said the black man was not fully human, or the native of this land, not fully human, not really what our Constitution spoke of, or what our Declaration of Independence spoke of, our birth certificate. They said, we owe this truth to be self-evident, that all men are created equal and are endowed by the Creator with certain inalienable rights, among the which are the right to life, liberty, and the pursuit of happiness. Supreme Court

said, no, well, that doesn't apply to these people. That's when we had true leaders. That's when we had presidents like Abraham Lincoln that said, hey, Supreme Court, you're wrong. You better rethink it. And the nation went to war over it. Human life is valuable. God has made of one blood all the nations and all the ethnicities of this earth. We are all of us relatives. We're all related to Noah. Again, it's because man is made in the image of God. This must be the foundation for human government. Verse 7, and you, be ye fruitful, multiply, bring forth abundantly in the earth and multiply therein. Verse 8, God spake unto Noah and to his sons with him, saying, and I, behold, I establish my covenant with you and with your seed after you, with all your descendants. Look at this, verse 10. And with every living creature that is with you, of fowl, of cattle, of every beast of the earth with you, from all that go out of the ark to every beast of the earth. Check this out. God has made a covenant with every land animal on earth, as well as every human. A covenant, a promise, an agreement that he would never do something again. What is that something? Verse 11, I will establish my covenant with you. Neither shall all flesh be cut off anymore by the waters of a flood. Well, the focus there needs to be in the word all. You know, there are people today in our seminaries, professors, really educated scholars, who deny that the flood ever happened worldwide. If one happened, according to them, it was a local event. Might have been big, but it was still local. If it was local, there was no need to save all these land animals. There was no need for Noah to do anything other than move. It wasn't local. Because the thing that happened, God said he would never let it happen again. And though our planet is covered by so much water, the water has not swept over the earth again. Do floods happen? Yes, they do. Do tsunamis happen? Yeah, they do. And they do, and they will. But the world's not covered. Worldwide destruction has not happened again by water. Verse 12. God said, this is the token of the covenant. This is the symbol, the reminder of the covenant, which I make between me and you and every living creature that is with you for perpetual generations. I do set my bow in the cloud. God said, my bow. God used the term my bow. This is God who had just declared war on the planet. God said, my bow. I set it in the cloud. My keshef, Hebrew word, first time it appears in the scripture. It's the exact same word for the bow that launches the arrow. God said, I set my bow in the cloud. Whose bow is it? Well, go to verse 13. God said, my bow. What has become of God's bow? Well, his bow is still set in the clouds, and it still serves to remind him. But the depictions of it have been hijacked and turned into a flag of utter rebellion against God. I don't know how long all you guys are going to go to church here. Because this is going to get less cool. By the year. You understand this? And the message isn't changing. The rainbow has been hijacked. In these last days, you can't tell me that we're not on the edge of the judgment of God and inviting it. Western civilization has chosen of all things the rainbow as their symbol, their flag. A frightening number of godless apostate churches in this state have taken the cross away. Little congregational churches that represent genuine Christianity was once here. And the cross is gone. And the banner they march under is a rainbow flag. Oh, and it's spreading. Don't you think it has it? You would be frightened to discover how many of your Christian artists, how many of your favorite worship leaders are under the influence of LA and Nashville now. And they've changed their mind. They've abandoned an old way of thinking. They've adopted a new way. Some of them aren't bold enough to come out because then it'll cost them in record sales, so they keep it to themselves. Others are just arrogant enough to let it out. Whose bow is it? It's God's bow.
You wouldn't believe the

anger, Pastor Mike McClure and those brothers and sisters of ours at Calvary Chapel San Jose, they're in the Bay Area, California, have the nerve to produce a bumper sticker with a rainbow on it with one statement. It's God's bow. And it solicits hate everywhere they go. Everywhere they go, they, with the nerve to make that statement, are called haters, screamed at by very hateful people. People flip out. That bow triggers. Whose bow is it? God said, I just hit my bow. Is he merciful or what? Is he merciful and slow to anger? Is he patient or what? He hung his bow and you see what they've done with it. Some of you citizens of Bangor really need to run for city council and replace some really foolish people. Bangor City Council. Bangor is trying really hard to look like Seattle, man. 2020, it was rainbow barriers everywhere. Really discouraging to, you know, a lot of us to even just want to go there. But a statue of Hannibal Hamlin, they got a rainbow bench. Hannibal Hamlin was truly a great man, a local. It was Hannibal Hamlin who was the first vice president to Abraham Lincoln, and Hannibal Hamlin who donated all of that land on the hill that was given to train up men in knowledge of the Word of God. Became Bangor Theological Seminary. What happened to the Bangor Theological Seminary? The rainbow flag was hoisted and it died. Well, they could move on. God said in verse 14, it'll come to pass when I bring a cloud over the earth that the bow shall be seen in the cloud. And I will remember my covenant, which is between me and you and every living creature of all flesh. And the waters shall no more become a flood to destroy all flesh. Do floods still happen? Yes, they do. But all. That does not happen. Verse 16, the bow shall be in the cloud, and I will look upon it, that I may remember the everlasting covenant between God and every living creature of all flesh that is upon the earth. God said to Noah, he really goes on about this, doesn't he? This is the token of the covenant which I have established between me and all flesh that is upon the earth. So God, how merciful, how very patient of him to continue to watch what we have done with his bow, or at least pictures of it. His bow is still hanging in the clouds. We haven't been able to touch that. If you didn't think God was merciful before, I hope you've rethought that, because he really is. He is really patient. He is, as the Apostle Peter said, not slow, as some count slowness. He is just merciful, not willing that any should perish, but that all should come to repentance. He waits. He continues to wait. Verse 18, and the sons of Noah that went forth of the ark were Shem, Ham, and Japheth, and Ham is the father of Canaan. I point out to you, the author of what we're reading is Moses. Moses, who would lead the children of Israel out of the land of bondage to the promised land, the land of Canaan, inhabited by the Canaanites. And it's Moses who points out that Ham is the father of Canaan. Then he gives us this information, verse 19, these are the three sons of Noah, and of them is the whole earth overspread. The whole world has been repopulated from the three sons of Noah. And there are three streams of humanity. We'll study that more next Sunday. We're in chapter 10. There are the descendants of Ham. There are the descendants of Japheth. And there are the descendants of Shem. Modern English still uses the term Semites or anti-Semitism. That is rooted in Shemite. The Shemites, and to hate them is to be anti-Shemitic. In verse 20, Noah began to be a husband. And here's a story here, guys. It's kind of, well, it's got some ugly in it. It's got some ugly and some beauty. But you'll have to strain to see the beauty. Noah began to be a husbandman. So he started, you know, he's freed up now. He's lifelong mission to build this great giant barge, to gather food, to care for that year-long event in it with all those animals. And on the other side of that, he's free to pursue some hobbies.

0: And one of his hobbies is growing grapes. He planted a vineyard, and he drank of the wine and was drunken, and he was uncovered within his tent. And he is 600 years old. There's a lot in the Bible about being uncovered or uncovering. It is a sin. Nakedness is not cool. It hasn't been cool ever since sin came into the picture. Our first parents were naked, and they were cool. There was no shame associated with nakedness until they joined the rebellion in God's universe. And then suddenly, the very center of their shame became the parts of their body to fulfill the command to make life happen. They covered themselves with fig leaves. God covered them with skins. That was prophetic. That was God foretelling the work of Christ on the first sacrifice, the first innocent thing to die in the place of the guilty, to cover the guilty, was in Eden when God gave them coats of skins. To uncover somebody's nakedness, to expose someone, it's always been a sin. To uncover your own nakedness, to walk around, you might think it's funny to go streaking, but it's not. It's a sin. Public naked, not cool with God. God's not laughing. Let's talk about alcohol for just a moment. I'll try not to go on a big rant. Alcohol is a thing, right? It's a thing. A thing is neither moral or immoral. It is neither good nor evil. It is what you do with the thing that determines that. A stick, a stone, a stick, a blade, or a gun is a thing. It is neither good nor bad. It can be used for good or for bad.
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0: the glory of God and the encouragement of His people. This is Living in Christ with Bob Hoekstra. Welcome to the broadcast. We're traveling through Bob's six-part series, Humility and Faith at the Present Time. And today we'll notice what happens in people's lives when they trust in God. Here's our teacher now in Hebrews chapter 11 with the example of Moses and his parents.
1: By faith, Moses, when he was born, was hidden. He was hidden by his parents. Was hidden 3 months by his parents because they saw he was a beautiful child. They weren't afraid of the king's command. Boy, that was a courageous act on the part of Moses' parents. Hiding that baby, that could have cost them their lives. Oh, they trusted in God to take care of that and to take care of the baby. Boy, did God honor that step of faith. Oh, my goodness. Protected little Moses. Even got the mom hired on as the nanny. I mean, what a response from the heart of God to their faith that was in itself a response to the character of God. So fantastic how that's all so relational. Faith and how it grows and how you exercise it. What happens when you do trust? Did their faith cause them to lay down their life for their son like the scriptures speak of Jesus did for us and we're to do for one another? Yeah, I think that's a good correlation. Because it was a literal risking of their lives. But it was faith. We're told right here it was faith. We're not guessing. By faith, Moses was hidden. This is an act of faith. This is what happens in people's lives when they trust God. They'll even do things that risk their lives for the benefit of others. I'm not saying that every year or every month or every day of my Christian life that's happened, but I'll tell you, God through the years has led me to do things and go places that have had physical risk in them. And yet when you think it through with the Lord, I mean, some of the trips to the Philippines were right in times when the communist guerrillas and the Muslim rebels were the most active, kidnapping and even killing Christian missionaries, especially those from America. The Lord just laid on my heart, don't change the plans. Keep your word, follow through, go there. My goodness, can't God protect you? And it's funny, when you think it through with God and you're trusting in Him, it's like, hey, that wasn't a scary decision. I mean, for an initial moment, especially when mission agencies were calling from over there, telling everyone they knew who was scheduled to come, don't come, and we got that call. You know, the first moment, it's like, oh, man. You pray for those that are being kidnapped, the threats, those who are hiding in the mountains, you know, and remember, you know, well, yeah, I'm supposed to go in 2 weeks. And in fact, the last call

came 2 days before departure. Don't come. And yet I called the Filipino pastor who's going to host the conference I was doing, and I said, "Brother, I plan on coming, want to come, but getting all these calls from American missions groups and organizations saying don't go." And I said, "I want to get your counsel." It was so great. He goes, "Oh, Brother Bob, you come on. God will take care of you." I said, "Oh, that's all I need to hear." I said, "Amen." So that's a confirmation. That's a confirmation. And, oh, it was a fantastic trip. It's on my heart heavy, praying about going to South Sudan in July with a team that has invited me to join them. And, you know, normally, naturally speaking, South Sudan? I mean, I've told a lot of friends, our prayer partners, and they've already said, "Bob, you're kidding. You're not going there, are you? That's a war zone. I mean, that's, as some say, a no-go zone. You can't get permission to go there." "Well, if God grants it, I can," is my answer. You know, I mean, I know I can't from the government in the north, but if God grants it, that's all the permission you need. And the more I pray on it, the more I'm inclined, not the less. And you know, humanly speaking, it sounds kind of impractical, unwise, or foolish, but you pray for those saints and you hear of those who've been there with them and their hunger for the word and their deprivation of everything from food, clothing, and spiritual nurture. And you go, "Lord, if you want me to go, don't let anything cause me to shrink back." And you can see God, he said his kids think of things like this and make astounding responses all the way. And Moses' parents did. Some of you guys already have, and I know many of you will if the Lord tarries in his return. It's inevitable. This is a world against God. The whole planet's real danger zone, actually. Just some more obvious and more physical and conclusive than others. What a great example. By faith, it's trust in the Lord that enables us to do such things. Also, by faith, Moses turned from all those advantages that Egypt offered him. And by faith, he identified with God and his people. By faith, Moses, when he became of age, refused to be called the son of Pharaoh's daughter. That was a huge refusal. "They don't call me the adopted son of the king and put me up there." He chose rather to suffer affliction with the people of God than to enjoy the passing pleasures of sin. Sure, sin has its pleasures, but they're so costly and they're so fleeting. How did he do that? He esteemed the reproach of Christ greater riches than the treasures of Egypt. Isn't that a statement? He thought it was a greater treasure to stand with the Messiah's people and be reproached by the world than to stand as one of the most powerful men on earth and have all those earthly treasures. Is that astounding? That's what faith leads people to do. My wife, she loves our kids and grandkids. She does so many things for them. And at certain seasons of the year when, you know, it just seems there's a great opportunity, or grandkids might expect that, you know, like Christmas. We're not allowed into any day bigger than another day in our household, but kids aren't like that. You know, kids aren't like that. So my wife loves to do special things for them then. And she's putting some things together and some things were missing to put it all together. And she's a little tear in her eye, you know. And she said, "You know," she said, "probably a lot of families would have 5 or 6 of these things she needed to put this package together." And I said, "You know, sweetheart, they probably would. They probably have 10. But I said, they wouldn't have the ministry that you have." And we make a lot of choices with the Lord that it seems like we end up with less here or there than others seem to have an abundance of. But I tell you, what we do find is a greater treasure than the treasures of Egypt, you know, world, and will be in their long history. That's a more prized treasure than
identify

buying with the power and resources of Egypt, the strong power in the world in that day. How do you do that? By faith. By faith. Also, Moses endured the challenges by putting his attention on the one he was trusting in. Verse 27, by faith he forsook Egypt, not fearing the wrath of the king, for he endured as seeing him who was invisible. Isn't that God's gracious way? It's clear when you get the account back there in Exodus that there was some fear in Moses' original fleeing. But in the big picture, in the testimony of his life, and what he ultimately was expressing in his heart as he fled, he was forsaking Egypt. And he endured as seeing him who is invisible. How do you endure the things that Moses endured? Cast

0: such difficulties by putting his attention on the one he was trusting. Earlier verse, he looked to the reward. He put the whole thing in eternal perspective. And then by faith, he depended upon the blood of the Lamb, as we must do. Him, the type, the Passover Lamb, us, Christ our Passover. And by faith, he was delivered out of the bondage of the Egyptians, as we have been out of the world's grip. Boy, these are fantastic pictures of what can happen in people's lives if they're willing to live by faith, willing to trust in God, not in themselves, not in others, lean on the Lord. Look at the breadth, look at the extent to what God does in lives who trust Him. It's huge, it's deep, it's wide. May God use these examples to draw us to live by faith.
1: 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Now, one book that comes to mind is The Psychologizing of the Faith. In it, Pastor Bob calls the church to leave the broken cisterns of human wisdom and to return to the fountain of living water flowing from our wonderful counselor, Jesus. Again, that can be ordered at livinginchrist.org. It's called The Psychologizing of the Faith, or requested by phone, 877-600-LICM. We'll hear more from Pastor Bob Hoekstra's study on humility and faith next time. 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
2: You shall set your face toward the siege of Jerusalem. Your arm shall be uncovered, and you shall prophesy against it. And surely I will restrain you, so that you cannot turn from one side to another till you have ended the days of your siege. Now, in this acted out prophecy, Ezekiel demonstrated that the strong arm of God's judgment against Jerusalem would be active.
1: Ezekiel was given prophecies about Israel's impending judgment that he was commanded to show them. God gave him instruction for detailed and unique representations of their siege through a model of stone. In today's message, Pastor David is going to take you to Ezekiel to look at exactly what that model was. You'll get to see God's exact words to Ezekiel and what the meaning is behind the picture that's painted. God is swift to judge the wicked, but abundant in grace and mercy for those who turn to him. Now here's Pastor David in Ezekiel chapter 4 as he begins his message, Signs of Siege and Exile.
2: Today we're going to take a look at Ezekiel chapter 4, which speaks of signs of siege and signs of exile. Like many of the Old Testament prophets, Ezekiel prophesied both about coming judgment against the disobedient people of God and God's eventual restoration. This chapter is focused on the judgment that would come to Jerusalem and Judah in really just a few years from the time that Ezekiel prophesied. Let's take a look now at verses 1, 2, and 3 of Ezekiel chapter 4. You also, son of man, take a clay tablet and lay it before you, and portray on it a city, Jerusalem. Lay siege against it, build a siege wall against it, and heap up a mound against it. Set camps against it also, and place battering rams against it all around. Moreover, take for yourself an iron plate, and set it as an iron wall between you and the city. Set your face against it, and it shall be besieged, and you shall lay siege against it. This will be a sign to the house of Israel. So notice what God wanted Ezekiel to do in this first of three significant signs that we're going to see here in Ezekiel chapter 4. He wanted Ezekiel to take, as it says in verse 1, a clay tablet, lay it before you, and portray on it a city, Jerusalem. So Ezekiel lives in Babylon. He was exiled by force from Jerusalem many years before. Now Ezekiel received a command to depict Jerusalem on a clay tablet. Friends, if Ezekiel lived today and God wanted him to make a similar sign, he might very well say, the Lord might say to Ezekiel, make a Lego model of the city of Jerusalem. Because the whole idea was to make this representation of Jerusalem and then to lay siege against that representation as if it was a model. Charles Feinberg said, the tile or tablet mentioned in the text was a tablet of soft clay baked to make it durable, such as the Babylonians used for writing purposes. So it was a sketch pad, so to speak. And by the way, Daniel Block says in his commentary, the practice of sketching a city plan on a clay brick is confirmed by several exemplars discovered by archaeologists. One of these represents a second millennium plan of the city of Nippur, the predecessor of the very city in the vicinity in which the exiles were settled. So this idea of taking a clay tablet and making on it a model of the city, that was familiar in the ancient world. So Ezekiel was supposed to do that. And then as verse 2 says, with this model, with this representation of Jerusalem, he was, verse 2 says, to lay siege against it. Like a child playing with toy soldiers, Ezekiel arranged

a siege wall against his clay Jerusalem, along with the camps of siege armies and their battering rams. In his commentary on this text, John Taylor says, "We must imagine that the strange actions which Ezekiel was now told to perform were to be carried out either just inside his house or, more likely, on the open space in front of his doorway. The actions were pointless unless they could be watched by a large number of people." So here's Ezekiel, as if he were a child, a little boy, playing with toy soldiers and playing war, so to speak, except the war he's playing is of the siege of a city. And what he's doing, laying siege to the city on the tablet, is exactly what would happen to Jerusalem in just a few years when the Babylonian army would begin to lay siege against Jerusalem. And as a symbol of this siege, verse 3 says, "Take for yourself an iron plate and set it as an iron wall between you and the city." You see, as a final piece of this play-acting model, Ezekiel made an unbreakable barrier between himself and the scene he constructed. This symbolized the barrier between

iron plate and set it as a iron wall between you and the city. You see, as a final piece of this play acting model, Ezekiel made an unbreakable barrier between himself and the scene he constructed. This symbolized the barrier between God and Jerusalem. Just as much as Ezekiel was the creator of the model, so God was the creator of Jerusalem and all the world, in fact. But there was a barrier, an iron barrier between God and Jerusalem, and this meant that God would not intervene. He would not rescue Jerusalem in the coming siege. All this collectively together, verse 3 says, this will be a sign to the house of Israel. Now, friends, there were some among the Israelite captives in Babylon, and also some among the people of Israel that still remained in Judah and Jerusalem. There were some among both groups who thought that God would defend Jerusalem and that God would rescue her when the Babylonians came against her. This sign of the clay tablet, of the model of Jerusalem, was a sure sign that this would not be so. And again, I want you to remember this as we make our way through the book of Ezekiel. There were false prophets. We learn much about this from the book of Jeremiah. But there were false prophets who announced that Judah and Jerusalem would emerge from this battle with Babylon victoriously, that God would miraculously defeat Babylon. Friends, that wasn't the case. And God announced through his true prophets, through Jeremiah, through Ezekiel, and through others, God announced through his true prophets that the Babylonians would indeed conquer Jerusalem and Judah, and that God would eventually restore. Now, starting at verse 4 here in Ezekiel chapter 4, we have Ezekiel acting out the years of iniquity. He says here, starting at verse 4, lie also, this is the Lord's instruction to Ezekiel, lie also on your left side and lay the iniquity of the house of Israel upon it, according to the number of days that you lie on it. You shall bear their iniquity. For I have laid on you the years of their iniquity, according to the number of the days, 390 days, so you shall bear the iniquity of the house of Israel. And when you have completed them, lie again on your right side. Then you shall bear the iniquity of the house of Judah 40 days. I have laid on you a day for each year. Now here's a second sign. In this second sign, God commanded Ezekiel to enact this other sign related to judgment against Israel. Presumably, lying on his bed in his house, or maybe on some kind of temporary bed, a mat out in front of his house, Ezekiel was to lie on his left side and in some unknown but symbolic way lay the iniquity of the house of Israel upon himself. John Taylor said in his commentary, the symbolism of upon your left side was probably helped out by the prophet's lying on the ground in an east-west direction with his head towards Jerusalem and facing northwest as if Israel was on his left side and southwards towards Judah while on his right. And so now he's representing himself in the position and the posture in which he lays as if he were the people of God. Now notice this in verse 5. According to the number of days that you lie on it, you shall bear their iniquity. Ezekiel was to act out this ritual for, as verse 5 says, 390 days. Now, friends, we don't know a lot about this. Perhaps Ezekiel did this at night when he slept. Or perhaps he did it at some regular time during the day. Maybe at 11 o'clock in the morning, he went out regularly and did this for an hour. But he did it for 390 days for, as verse 5 says, the house of Israel. And then he was to do it 40 days to symbolically, as verse 6 says, bear the iniquity of the house of Judah. Daniel Block says, we should probably envision him adopting his prone position for several hours each day. And then, while the audience watched, each one

0: a small bite of the loaf. We'll talk about the loaf later on in chapter 4. So Daniel Block has the idea that he did this for an hour or two each day. But the idea was that the 390 days for the northern kingdom of Israel and 40 days for the kingdom of Judah was to represent 390 years of iniquity for the kingdom of Israel and 40 years of iniquity for the kingdom of Judah. Now, there's been many different explanations given for these 390 and 40 years, because verse 6 makes it very plain, I have laid on you a day for each year. So each one of the 390 years for Israel represented 390 years, days to years, and the 40 days for the southern kingdom of Judah represented 40 years. Probably the best idea of what this means or what the association was stated by Warren Wiersbe in his commentary. He says this, quote, when you add the years of the reigns of the kings of Judah from Rehoboam to Zedekiah, as recorded in 1 and 2 Kings, you have a total of 394 years. Since the three of the years of his reign, Rehoboam walked with God, we end up with a number very close to Ezekiel's 390 years. So these were all the years of the apostasy of the northern kingdom, and then the significant apostasy of the southern kingdom. Again, Charles Feinberg says, regarding verse 4 makes it plain that the period must not represent the time of Israel's sinning, but the period during which the nation bears its iniquity and is punished. So all this happens, and Ezekiel again is acting out this sign of judgment. Verses 7 and 8 continue the idea. Therefore, you shall set your face toward the siege of Jerusalem. Your arm shall be uncovered, and you shall prophesy against it. And surely I will restrain you so that you cannot turn from one side to another till you have ended the days of your siege. Now, in this acted out prophecy, Ezekiel demonstrated that the strong arm of God's judgment against Jerusalem would be active and it would be unrestrained. That's what it means there in verse 7, where it says, your arm shall be uncovered. This represents the uncovered arm of God, his arm of judgment against his disobedient people. Verse 8 also continues. Did you see this phrase? I will restrain you so that you cannot turn from one side to another. You see, after symbolically standing in the place of God with his bare arm of judgment, Ezekiel then stood in the place of Jerusalem, restrained and helpless before God and his coming judgment. I think Charles Feinberg was correct when he said this, quote, it is not necessary to assume that Ezekiel was in the prone position day and night. It was doubtless part of each day, if he were to prepare his food, as stated later in the chapter. So here we have two signs of judgment. Number one, the sign of the model city of Jerusalem on the clay tablet. Secondly, the sign of the lying down prophet, both lying on his left side and then his right side, and then lying in a constricted sense. Each of these symbolically speaking of the judgment that was going to come upon Jerusalem and Judah. Now, friends, let me say something before we go on to the next sign here described in verses 9 through 13. The communication of the judgment was done in a symbol. The judgment was announced or predicted symbolically, but the judgment would not be symbolic. The judgment was real. Jerusalem really would be conquered and laid siege to and destroyed by the Babylonians. The land of Judah would be laid waste, and the people would be exiled. So while God was communicating in a symbolic way what was going to happen, what was going to happen was not some mere symbolic image. It was true. It was actual. All right, now, starting at verse 9, we're going to see a section describing the sign of defiled bread. So let me read to you verses 9 through 13 here of Ezekiel chapter 4. Also, take for yourself wheat, barley, beans, lentils, millet, and spelt. Put them into one vessel and make bread of them for yourself. During the number of days that you lie on your side, 390 days, you shall eat it. And your food which you shall eat shall be by weight, 20 shekels a day. From time to time you shall eat it. You shall also drink water by measure, 1/6 of a hin. From time to time you shall drink. And you shall eat it as barley cakes and bake it using the fuel of human waste in their sight. Then the Lord said, so shall the children of Israel eat their defiled bread among the Gentiles, where I will drive them. So notice this, a very strange and interesting sign that God gave Ezekiel to perform. Verse 9, God told Ezekiel, make bread of them for yourself. During the 390 days of lying on his side, Ezekiel was commanded to make bread of many different kinds of grains and eat it during those days. This shows us, by the way, that during those 390 days and then the 40 days that followed, Ezekiel was not completely inactive. It's not as if he was laying on his side 24 hours a day for those 390 days. No, he would do it for maybe an hour, maybe two, that there were other hours a day when he could be up and making bread. And look at the ingredients here in verse 9. Wheat, barley, beans, lentils, millet, and spelt. This unusual bread was an acted out prediction of life during a siege, when anything and everything that could be eaten was. And it was also carefully measured out. Verse 10 says, by weight, 20 shekels a day. You see, during a siege, bread and water, of course, as well, are carefully weighed out and measured and rationed during a siege. Adam Clark said this, in times of scarcity, it's customary in all countries to mix several kinds of coarser grain with the finer to make it last the longer. And John Taylor, in his commentary, calculates that a shekel is about 11 and a half grams, and this would be almost exactly 8 ounces of bread per day. The water measurement would be about half a liter, a little more than a pint. And so we're not talking about a large amount of bread or a large amount of water. Matthew Poole puts it like this, it was scarce enough to keep the man alive. Such proportions of bread and water rather fed death than the man. So on these symbolic, very bare rations, again, symbolic of a siege time, Ezekiel was to live these 390 days. Now, friends, I don't think that necessarily that was to be Ezekiel's only food during those days. It could have been. That could have been God's command. But I think that this was a sign connected to his acting out drama of lying on his side for the 390 and then the 40 days. That acted out sign, during the time he was acting out that sign, that hour or two a day, that would be as little as he would eat. That would be as little as he would drink. But I don't know if you noticed when I read these verses. Verse 12 describes it in a very interesting way, the fuel upon which this bread was baked. It says in verse 12, bake it using fuel of human waste. In this, Ezekiel demonstrated not only the desperation of a siege, but also the misery of exile among the Gentiles. You see, when Israel would be exiled and living among the Gentile nations, they could not keep the same care for the observance of kosher food and its preparation. That would be impossible. Friends, I want you to understand, God did not tell Ezekiel to put a little bit of human waste in the bread. No, but rather to use human waste as the fuel upon which the oven would operate, or the griddle would operate upon which the bread was made. I do want you to notice this as well. Vater and Hoppe notice in their commentary that God did not tell Ezekiel to disobey the law of Moses. Again, Vater and Hoppe note this, quote, "There is no recorded prohibition in the kashrut or kosher laws of Torah regarding the use of human excrement for fuel." And Wright, in his commentator, Christopher Wright notes this. He says, dried animal dung was used as fuel in the East and still is. And it was not regarded as ritually unclean. However, in the siege, all the cattle would be killed for food. So only human excrement would be available for fuel. So this would still be disgusting. It would still be awful to make bread in an oven or on a griddle whose fire was fueled by the burning of dried out human excrement. It's just gross to think about. Again, the excrement was not an ingredient in the bread dough, but it made up the fuel upon which the bread was baked. And he did this, verse 12 says, in their sight. Ezekiel acted out these long daily prophecies before the people in his community. And no doubt, he would explain it to them as he did it daily. Now, I imagine Ezekiel in the area in front of his house. There he is, acting out day by day and doing the same thing, basically, for 390 days to communicate this to the exiles there in Babylon, that God's judgment was going to come upon Jerusalem and Judah. They would be laid siege to, and they would be scattered among the nations. Now, starting at verse 14, God is going to accommodate Ezekiel's objection. Look at this, verses 14 through 17. So I said, ah, Lord God, indeed I have never defiled myself from my youth till now. I've never eaten what died of itself or was torn by beasts, nor has abominable flesh ever come into my mouth. Then he said to me, see, I'm giving you cow dung instead of human waste, and you shall prepare your bread over it. Moreover, he said to me, son of man, surely I will cut off the supply of bread in Jerusalem. They shall eat bread by weight and with anxiety, and shall drink water by measure and with dread, that they may lack bread and water and be dismayed with one another and waste away because of their iniquity.
1: 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Today, Pastor David Guzik has been taking us through the book of Ezekiel. While this book can seem confusing at first glance, Pastor David's heart is to bring some clarity, context, and understanding by studying and applying God's Word. So even though there's mention of wheels and eyes and beings that are described with animal features and such, know that God has a purpose.

0: purpose and meaning behind all of it. Wouldn't it be amazing to pull back the curtain of our awareness and be able to see the full picture that God is communicating? We trust that God's Spirit leads and guides us further into understanding as we seek Him in it. Another way that you can really dig in and better grasp what's being talked about is by using a study Bible. Here's Pastor David with a little more on that.
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0: Welcome to The Word Made Plain with Senior Pastor Tony Clark of Calvary Chapel Newport News in Virginia. Currently, Pastor Tony is teaching a study in the book of James. 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
1: In Mark chapter 5, it says that the guy who was demon-possessed, when he saw Jesus, he ran and fell down and worshiped him. They believe that there is one God. They believe in the Bible. They worship Jesus. They recognize Jesus as being the Son of God. We know who you are. You're the Son of God. There's some Christians who say, I believe that too. But I guarantee we won't see one demon or Satan in heaven. So there's more to it than just believing that there's one God, believing in the Bible, being able to quote some verses, and even worshiping him. The demons do all that. So there's something that sets us apart from these things. There's something in addition. See, and many people, they come to church, they sit in a seat, they say, I believe in God. They may sing a song. They may leave here and say, I worshiped God. I believe the Bible. You know, somewhere, John 3:16, for God so loved the world, you know the rest. And they say, you know what? I'm just fine. Save me a place up there. But the demons will all stand up and say, I believe that too. I believe that too. I really think this is why the Bible says in 2 Corinthians 13:5, it says, examine yourself to see whether you're in the faith. Prove yourself. Do you not know yourself unless you have failed the test? I think that it is healthy for us to examine ourselves to see whether we're really in the faith. Examine ourselves. It says prove yourself. The Greek word for prove there in that verse, it carries the connotation of when metal has been tested or proved by the fire. And the only way we can really know we are what we say we are is how do we look on the other side of the fiery trial? How do we look when we come out of the fire? See, because that's how we're proved. That's how we're tested as we go through the fire. For the testing of our faith being much more precious than gold that perishes, though it be tried by fire. See, a lot of people can say, yeah, I'm a believer, but then when it gets hot, they wither away. That's what in the parable of the sower, it talks about. There are three groups of people, and seeing so many people mess up that particular parable. They're the one that the seed was scattered by the wayside. The birds came and ate the seed. Then there were some who were scattered among the stones and that sort of thing. It says, they didn't have much earth, depth of earth, so when the sun came up, it withered away. Then there was some that was scattered among the thorns. It says, then the thorns came and choked the word and it became unfruitful. Then there was the seed that was sown on good ground. See, a lot of people they jack that up. But see, in Mark 4, Jesus said, do you not understand this parable? How will you understand all parables? So the parable of the sower unlocks all the other parables. So if you jack up the meaning of the parable of the sower, you're going to jack up the meaning of all the other parables. But if you get it right, it will unlock all the other parables. What Jesus is talking about is true and false conversions. That's what he's talking about. True and false conversions. Three of those seeds were false conversions. There was only one true conversion, the one who fell among good soil, and they bore fruit, some 30, some 60, some 100-fold. The reason why I bring that up is because the stony ground here, the one that the seed was scattered among the stony ground. So you have to understand, over in Palestine, they had these round rocks, and as wind blows, dirt get on that rock. And sometimes it's like maybe an inch of dirt that's covering the rock. So when someone is scattering seed, the seed will get on there, and all of a sudden, a little root will go down and little things will sprout up like that. But it says that when the sun came and scorched it because it didn't have much depth, they withered away. And you have those who come to the Lord. They have an emotional experience. And the Bible says in the parable of the sower, they continue for a while. And then when the sun of trials and tribulation come up, immediately they stumble. And we say, oh, they just backslid. And I would say they never slid forward from the start. They never were truly converted. And there are a lot of people, because they intellectually acknowledge some facts, say, I'm okay. I'm all right. And they have no life to back it up. There's no fruit in their lives. And the way we know whether we are truly converted or not. See, here's the thing. How can we call ourselves believers if we have no desire for the word, no desire for prayer, strangers to holiness by which no man shall see the Lord? We have no desire to win the lost. Would Jesus say, I came to seek and to save the lost? And we have no desire for those things, but we say, I'm a Christian. How can we really call ourselves that when we have no desire for prayer, no desire for the word, no desire to get to know the one who paid the ultimate price for us? We have no desire for those things. No desire to see lost people come to know the Lord. No desire to even think about talking to our coworkers and friends and family members who are far from God. And we say, I'm a Christian. I believe in God. And I say, so does the devil. He does. He does too. That's why I wanted to just pause and just deal with that, because it's something that we need to look at in our own hearts, and we need to examine ourselves to see whether we're in the faith and get things right with the Lord, because it's time out for just playing church. We've played church long enough. You know, it's amazing how I remember hearing how we'll pay $20, $50, $100 to see some Christian artist, or many of us, they don't even have to be Christian, you know. There's some artist play at the Scope or Hampton Coliseum or something. But Jesus can't draw a crowd. If we say, you know what, we're just going to come here and worship and pray to Jesus, he can't draw a crowd. But if I say, you know what, some famous Christian artist or something, it's going to be here at Calvary Chapel Newport News. Oh, and you know, but we got to charge about, you know, $50 to get in. Both sides will be packed. But if we say Jesus is going to be here, I got something to do that night. See, something is not right with the old ticker. When Jesus, our guest of honor, the one who paid the price for us, can't draw a crowd. Something's not right. Something is not right. But if we were entertained, if I said, you know what, free barbecue, we'll be here at the church, we're going to have all the, you know. It's amazing, you know, when we were doing our fall fest, you know, our alternative to Halloween, we have the whole community. But if we hand out flyers and say, you know what, Jesus is going to be here Sunday. And something isn't right. See, that's why we need to examine our hearts. And I'm glad that James brought this up. He brought this up about the demons' belief. And it's amazing that they believe all those things. Believe your Bible, believe in God, worship him. Won't see a demon in heaven. Who are you? Well, I'm Mr. Demon. You know, I believe, you know, that's just who I am. Well, no, you're not going to see Mr. Demon anywhere. Not at all. Now, in chapter 3, he's going to show us how our faith should control our tongues. He says, my brethren, let not many of you become teachers, knowing that you shall receive the stricter judgment. For we all stumble in many things. If anyone does not stumble in word, he is a perfect man, able also to bridle the whole body. Now, James starts off this chapter by saying, don't be so eager to become a teacher because you will receive the stricter judgment. Why? Why? Because we're claiming to speak for God. And that is a serious responsibility and calling. When you say, for example, someone is going to claim to speak for you, wouldn't you be kind of concerned what they're going to say? You know, it always amazes me when people say, well, you know, like you said in that sermon, and they begin to quote something, and I'm looking at them like, when did I say that? I was telling all my coworkers that's what you said Sunday. When did I say that? So if somebody's going to claim to speak for you, you're going to be just a little concerned of what they're going to say. Therefore, this is why the Bible says, let not many of you become teachers, know you shall receive the stricter judgment. Now, it goes a little bit deeper. Luke 12, verse 48 says, to whom much is given, much is required. Then Matthew 12, verse 36 says, here's the big one, every idle word a man speaks, he will give an account of it on the day of judgment. Wow. That's a scary thought. Seeing that we as teachers, we have more words to give an account for on the day of judgment. This is why Proverbs 10:19 says, for in the multitude of words, sin is not lacking. The more you talk, the more you're going to get yourself in trouble. Because in the multitude of words, sin is not lacking. Then James said in verse 2 that if you can tame the tongue, it shows that you are mature in the faith. But then he illustrates how hard this really is. Look at verses 3 through 6. It says, indeed, we put bits in horses' mouths that they may obey us, and we turn their whole bodies. So it says, look also at the ships, although they are so large and are driven by fierce winds, they are turned by a very small rudder wherever the pilot desires. Even so, the tongue is a little member and boasts great things. See how great a forest a little fire kindles. And the tongue is a fire, a whirl of iniquity. The tongue is so set among our members that it defiles the whole body and sets on fire the course of nature. And it is set on fire by hell itself. Woo! Oh, my word. James C. tells us that we put a small piece of metal in a horse's mouth. And as powerful as a horse is, we can control that horse just by that little metal, that little bit that's put in its mouth. He said, look at a huge ship. You got a ship that'll turn here and take you from here, take you to the Caribbean. And it's all controlled by that little rudder that's on that ship. And he says that our tongues, in verse 5, can start a great fire. And in verse 6, he says that our tongues are a fire, a whirl of sin. And it is set on fire by hell itself. That is deep. I don't have to tell you how the tongue has set our church on fire the last couple of months. Our church has been set ablaze by the tongue of gossip, the tongue of slander, the tongue of character assassination. And many people left here on fire by the tongues flapping here. We fail to realize how powerful our tongues are and how our words affect people. I remember when we lived in California, how acres and acres of land was destroyed by a forest fire out of control. And I never forget one story. It used to happen all the time because when we were out there, it was doing this 10-year drought, you know, that they had out there. So it was happening all the time. But one particular story I remember, they said that the way that it started, one fire, a homeless person plucked a cigarette butt in the grass, and it set the whole mountainside on fire that burned acres of land. I don't have to tell you also, you historians, about Mrs. O'Leary's cow, how it kicked over a lantern October 10th, 1871, and started the Great Chicago Fire that burned the city down. And this year alone, the tongue of fire tried to burn our church down to the ground. There's still a little flicker here and there. And I'm thankful for the water of the Word of God that is putting out many of these fires. Tongue of fire, whirl of iniquity, set on fire by hell itself. As fast as a little cigarette butt can burn acres of land, just a little gossip is just burning through. You got to understand, here I am. Come here. 16 years ago, back in 1994. Been through a lot of stuff. Seen a lot of things. Seen a lot of people come and go. Just seen a lot of stuff. 16 years, that, you know, you can see a lot of stuff. Folks, all kind of stuff we've seen. But to sit back and watch the church that God has used you to lead burned to the ground. And the Lord said, you better not say anything. Now I'm a big boy. And I know how to fight. And I was ready to fight. And I think I can fight. And I know how to fight dirty too. But the Lord said, vengeance is mine. I will repay, saith the Lord. I said, but Lord, vengeance is mine. I will repay. So, do you want to handle this or you want me to handle it? Well, Lord, really, if I can, if you really set aside, I can think I can do a pretty good job. Vengeance is mine. I will repay, saith the Lord. The toughest lesson I ever had to learn. I didn't notice I didn't say in ministry. Toughest lesson, period. To allow God to work, to take my hand off. Yeah. And to watch. I had to sit back and watch. One thing that's good, one thing that's really good is that as time go on, you heard me say time can be a good thing and time can be a bad thing. Time can be a good thing in that as time go on, you have a wound that begins to heal. And as time go on, healing is taking place. And God has spoken, said he's going to do a new thing. And all those who've been burned by the tongue, they're gone or left or are leaving. And that's fine. I'm okay with that. I'm okay with that. Because you know what? The Lord told me through a brother. I never forget it. I could see it in my old Bible. August 24th, 1994. I wrote it down when he told me. He gave me Acts 18 verses 9 and 10. When Paul... God was speaking to Paul and said, Paul, fear not. He said, don't be afraid. He said, I will be with you, for I have many people in that city. And I never forgot that. Unfortunately, you're going to have people who've been burned and they have left or are leaving. But you know what? There's a city for us to reach. And there's many, many, many, many people we haven't even reached yet. And I'm not going to cry and whimper over a select few who have left or leaving. or on their way out the door. There's a city we have to reach. There's your friends that we have to reach still. There's some of your coworkers we still have to reach. There's some of your neighbors we still have to reach. He says, I have many people in this city we still have to reach. And the Lord confirmed that word. He said, I still got many people in the city I want to use you to reach. I said, well, Lord, let's get busy. And I'm not going to fight another church over who's getting folks from here. Because you get anybody from here, you can get some well-trained, incredible people that's been here. And so I ain't going to whimper over that. There's too many people to reach. I got too many of y'all's friends and relatives to reach. And so folks going to be burned, unfortunately, by the tongue. And we've seen the fire that it has kicked off. And what, you know what? About a month and a half ago, I would have been up here saying this, fighting tremendous anger and bitterness. But I can stand before you now and I can put a smile on my face because of what God is doing. And as one by one, some tell me, some don't, that they're leaving the church. It is what it is. It is what it is. But when God finishes the process and the vindication takes place, I'm just going to sit back. There's some we're going to see come back. There's some their pride won't let them come back. But they're secretly throwing me an email. And the Lord had to do something in me in order for that to take place. Because if they come back, and when some of them do come back, I got to be able to treat them as if nothing ever happened. And only God can do that work. And I'm okay. And like I said, I'm okay at this point. So it's been to the point if somebody come or call and I'm leaving. You got to do what you got to do. Do your thing. Do what you got to do. Because when it all comes out, and it's close, it's almost when it all comes out, when the Lord finishes putting the flames out with the water of his word, then we'll see. Truth comes out. Said it'll set you free. It's going to do just that. Now, look what it says there in verses 7 through 12. It says, for every kind of beast and bird and reptile and creature of the sea is tamed and has been tamed by mankind, but no man can tame that tongue. It is an unruly evil full of deadly poison. With it we bless our God and Father, and with it we curse men who's made in the similitude of God. So out of the same mouth proceeds blessings and cursing. My brethren, these things are not to be. Does a spring send forth fresh water and bitter from the same opening? Can a fig tree, my brethren, bear olives, or a grapevine bear figs? Does no spring yield both salt water and fresh? Now in these verses, James tells us that every kind of animal can be tamed. All we have to do is go to the circus. We can see this to be the truth. You see, you know, bears all on balls and, you know, balancing on balls, you know, animals jumping through hoops. All kind of animals can be tamed. He said, but that tongue, this thing here, in between our nose and our chin, this thing, he said, is an unruly evil. We, in our own strength, we cannot tame the tongue. This is where we need the Lord. He said, our tongues are evil and full of deadly poison.

0: Oh, how many people have been bitten by the poison of someone's tongue? Oh, be very careful what you say to your children, because you can say things to them that can poison them for the rest of their lives. There are things that people have said to you that still, you can still see the effects of the poison in your life. You can still see it. All of us have poison in us from someone's tongue.
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0: charge. 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
1: Welcome to Brad Dacus Live. I'm Brad Dacus, president and founder of the Pacific Justice Institute. On today's show, we have an attorney who works for the Pacific Justice Institute full-time. In fact, he heads up our Chicago office, attorney Soren Lehu. Soren, thank you so much for joining us today. You're a busy man. You've got a number of attorneys that you supervise for Pacific Justice Institute, predominantly, I guess, on the East Coast. And I really appreciate all the work that you do. You're one of our star attorneys. But you're involved in a case where it's not in Chicago. It's not in the Northeast. It's Las Vegas, right? So you're coordinating litigation in a case out of Las Vegas, and it's on behalf of a church called Calvary Red Rock. Tell us about Calvary Red Rock.
2: Well, thanks, Brad. It's a pleasure to be here. Calvary Red Rock is a Christian congregation in Las Vegas, as you mentioned. It was established in 2017 and led by Pastor Greg Seymour. It grew out of a small body of believers. They simply needed a permanent home, and they ended up leasing commercial space in a place called Summerlin on the west side of the valley. For the locals there, they would know exactly what I'm talking about. So it's not a mega church. It's just ordinary families, sacrificial giving, and they're just trying to serve the Lord in the Las Vegas area. They were even wanted to do a Christian academy at some point, but a lot of that is on hold at the moment.
1: Yeah, it's a great church. I've preached there before. In fact, this last Sunday, I just guest preached at another Calvary Chapel there in Las Vegas. And then in about two weeks, I'm going to be guest preaching at this Calvary Chapel in Las Vegas, Calvary Red Rock. I love these opportunities to preach and from the Word and to preach the gospel. And these churches give me a great opportunity to do it. They're wonderful believers. They love the Lord. They're committed to their Christian faith. God's using them. They're growing. They're seeing just incredible testimonies of people whose lives are changed. So they're doing really good work for the kingdom. Walk us through what happened with this wonderful church.
2: So the church first learned that there was a problem, so to speak, you know, at the very end. They signed the lease in April of 2024. It was a permitted use as a church. They spent about 8 to 9 months in the permitting process with the city of Vegas. They did plan reviews, inspections, approvals. They received the certificate of occupancy. And then in February of 2025, they submitted a sign packet to the local developer. They wanted a building sign saying, here's our church, here's our sign, so people driving by could see that they're there. And then about a few days later, they received notice that a covenant that runs with the land prohibits churches. And that was about 10 days before their first scheduled service.
1: Wow, just 10 days before. So I know Howard Hughes, I think it is, or this has a big interest, I guess, in this. Is it Howard Hughes, or am I getting it, or is it there's another major player there, his entity has a lot of control in that part of Vegas.
2: Yes, there's a lot of players here, but the Howard Hughes is the main player. They're the private developer at issue here.
1: Yeah. So, I mean, churches are great. They add to the community. But for some reason, sometimes they're not exactly appreciated. But this sort of sounds striking. Just 10 days before they're going to have their first service, they get this notice. Was there any prior concerns raised before this?
2: No, never, actually. The city raised no land use objection. In fact, it issued every permit and the certificate of occupancy. The landlord's own lease even affirmatively stated that it was a permitted use. The pastor had no communication with the developer before the sign application, and the objection was

0: raised only after everything was done, all the permits and the occupancy was completed, and the church spent about $1.4 million on this property, getting it ready for the first service.
1: $1.4 million. That's a lot of money. Is that was that a lot of money for this church?
0: Yes, it represents years of faithful giving by ordinary families, and the space was just a commercial shell. They had to build it into a church. There was no endowment, no denominational fund, just congregational giving. They spent a lot in reliance on that lease that that said the church was permitted.
1: That's a real shocker. I mean, well, you said that the notice came about 10 days before the scheduled service. Was that moment, what was that moment like for the church to be suddenly hit
0: Yeah,
1: and
0: well,
1: faced?
0: I mean, imagine being in that situation. You're 10 days out. Invitations have been sent. Volunteers have been trained. The launch has been planned. They were working on a Christian academy. Everyone's excited, and then you get this notice, and I think shock and grief probably best describe the feeling that they must have had.
1: So what exactly does this restriction say? What are they trying to hit the church with at this last minute?
0: It's a private covenant that was recorded in 1993, and a part of that covenant it includes a list of prohibited uses, and there's a section that prohibits certain types of nuisances. So imagine, for example, being in a residential property, and you would have certain nuisances prohibited, like industrial uses or uses that pollute or something like that. There was that kind of a section here, and buried in the middle of all of the nuisances was the word churches.
1: Churches as a nuisance. Now, it's interesting because it's really pretty normal in residential communities to have a place the developers set aside something to, as far as a church, to be there to serve that community. That's very normal when it comes to developers. So, I mean, I get it if they don't want to, a mortuary, perhaps right there in the community, or industrial zone is something producing chemicals in the air, or the like, or something that's going to make lots of noise and manufacturing, keeping kids up at night. I get that, churches, I mean, that's pretty basic. That's pretty standard in the past. So, the community's published development standards apparently permit religious facilities, as I understand here. So how do you square that with a covenant that effectively prohibits churches?
0: That's a good question, and that's precisely the contradiction at the heart of this case. The community's published development standards do list religious facilities as permitted. So that's the document that a tenant like a church would consult, and our church did consult it. But then you have this private covenant that uses a different, narrower restriction. And this is the restriction at the heart of the case. Which prohibits churches.
1: Yeah. Well, I think it's important for people to understand that a covenant is not necessarily always binding because, for example, in the South, you have a lot of covenants with properties that say, only white people can live in this community, this neighborhood, only white people. I mean, that's actually in a lot of the covenants in the South and different places, different communities. Those aren't respected. Yeah, it says it on its face, but it's unconstitutional. It's not respected. I got a question though. It says churches. What about synagogues, mosques, and temples? Are those also excluded by this covenant?
0: No, by its terms, the covenant does not list synagogues, mosques, temples, or any other religious uses as prohibited. Church is the only word in the covenant that is restricted. And church is a word known as a Christian house of worship.

0: So, that's a huge problem, we think. Temples, synagogues, mosques, they're okay. But a church specifically must be prohibited under this covenant.
1: Yeah, that's got another problem because there the for government to enforce that is state hostility to religion. It's a violation of the Establishment Clause, I would argue. So yeah, there's a real problem with the fact that they single out churches, but they don't mention these other institutions. Is there any evidence that other religious assemblies operate in this the same community at all? Any evidence at all?
0: Yeah, and to make matters worse, for Howard Hughes and the planners here, our review does indicate that there is. We've located what seems to be a Jewish religious assembly, which has operated in that same area for over a decade. And as far as we can tell, it includes regular prayer services, and it has approved signage, which is the very thing that Calvary was denied. So not only does the covenant itself on its face appear to be discriminatory, but the way that it's being applied, allowing at least some religious assembly uses in the same area, is an additional problem.
1: Yeah, has that synagogue, has that institution been contacted to try to support this church, is to have the same freedom, the same rights and opportunities? Do you know anything about that? Have they spoken up in favor of this church and their right for equal treatment?
0: We don't know that they have. The case is still very early in the state early stages,
1: Okay.
0: and so whether they are operating, and it appears that they are, will be a relevant fact. And so we will be reaching out to them. We're going to learn more about what they do, how long they've been doing it, if they're willing to provide a statement or an affidavit. And so we're hopeful that they will be cooperative and work with us and help the church have the same rights that they do.
1: Yeah, I know we at Pacific Justice Institute, we represented a synagogue that wanted to build in the East San Francisco Bay Area. And the city said, well, I think it was Martinez, if I'm not mistaken, said, well, yeah, oh, we'll let you have a conditional use permit, but there's just 21 land use restrictions that you have to comply with. And talk about some of those issues that we've dealt with in the past, and also some continuation on the. On why churches have tremendous powers, legal powers, that they're simply not aware of. And we're going to make them aware of it right after this.
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1: Welcome back. 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Just go to pji.org, pji.org. It's P for Pacific, J for Justice, I for Institute.org. Also, by the way, we have upcoming on October the 17th, a big gala. It's our celebration of justice. We have Fox News's Emily Campagno. She's going to be our keynote speaker, but we also have Ray Comfort. We have Todd Starnes. It's going to be a fantastic event. You don't want to miss it. It's going to be in Southern Orange. It's going to be in Orange County, Anaheim, California, at the JW Marriott, October 17th. You Don't want to miss it. If you can be there, it's going to be absolutely fantastic. I remember I spoke at the American Bar Association. They brought me in to speak on this topic. There was actually a debate, Soren, with an attorney from the other side, supposedly, and it was filled with attorneys representing municipalities and cities. And it was a very large room of attorneys at this annual conference. And it was interesting. So I got up there and I said, with our LUPA, unless you have a compelling state interest of like health or safety issues, like it's next to something radioactive or chemicals in the air or something, you know, it's an airplane's taking off, we're going to risk, you know, crashing into the second or third floor or something. Unless there's really something compelling like that, health or safety, the city can't prevent a church from being anywhere. They can't zone them out, basically, without a compelling state interest. And then the moderator turned to the other attorney with the other podium, and we're standing there on the stage, and I thought, okay, here it comes. I'm ready to write down and rebut her arguments that she makes to the contrary. And Soren, I couldn't believe it. The attorney on the other side, Soren, says, yeah, actually, I agree with what Mr. Dacus said. With our LUPA, basically, cities cannot zone out churches. They pretty much have to allow them to be wherever they want, absent a compelling state interest, like, you know, health or safety or something like that. The debate was over. It was so empowering to know that all these cities representing all these municipalities were now totally made aware that what the right position is. But yet, since then, we still have cities, municipalities, and others who still don't get it, right?
0: Who don't get it, or maybe they need to be educated. I still come across every now and then municipalities that have local attorneys, maybe small towns, who have never heard of RLUIPA. And sometimes it's up to us to make them aware of it, to educate them, to write demand letters. And if they don't cooperate, then the court will educate them after we file lawsuits. But one way or another, they're eventually going to learn more about RLUIPA and how powerful that law is.
1: And I know a number of our cases over the years have been really effective in helping to establish case law precedents on the rights of churches to be able to build and be where they feel called to be. I know one was out of Salinas, California. Our chief counsel took it on, and the church wanted to be just to go move across the street in downtown Salinas from where they were in a larger building. And the city council said, no, you can't. We're not going to let you be on the first floor at all because churches aren't fun enough. That was their compelling state interest reason. Churches aren't fun enough. And I said, I thought to myself, how can this be? You've got the post office right here on the same street. Who goes to the post office for fun? I get nervous at being in post office. I don't know why. My face isn't on the wall or nothing. It's not like they have a picture of me. But that's not, post offices are not fun for me. And yet they're keeping a church from using their first level of their building because churches aren't fun enough. And that on appeal, we had to take this up on appeal, and the appellate court said, really? Fun is your compelling state interest? It's not fun enough? And the court reversed the lower court and ruled in favor of the church, and Kevin Snyder just did a fantastic job for that church in that case, and they won. All right, so, you know, the Congress responded with RFRA, which is fantastic, with Religious Freedom Restoration Act. What happened to that law?
0: Yeah, so the saga continues. In 1990, we have the Smith decision. Congress acted pretty quickly. In 3 years, they passed RFRA, which basically tried to restore that demanding standard in the statute. But the Supreme Court rejected that in 1997. There was a case called City of Bern versus Flores. And Congress cited that the Supreme Court said that Congress exceeded its enforcement power. So RFRA, after that case, applied to the federal government, but it did not apply to cities and counties and local municipalities.
1: Yeah, I found that interesting because the Supreme Court in the past had no problem extending the authority of federal government into local matters and state matters. But, oh, when it comes to religious freedom and a statute to protect religious freedom, they say, oh, no, it only applies to federal issues, things that the federal government does or property owned by the federal government, you know. So that's sort of what compelled the passage of our LUPA. It was a narrower, but it gives that protection. There has to be a compelling state interest. Well, let me ask you something here. How common is it for land in this country to be governed by private covenants, like we just talked about?
0: It's very common, and I think that trend is only growing. There's tens of millions of Americans that live in association-governed communities in many states. Most new residential development is covenant-governed. You have commercial and business parks that are also governed in this way. And what you have is you have these this land, and it's although the rules are written by developers and they're recorded against the land, and then they become binding for decades. So it is very common and only becoming more popular.
1: Yeah, I know. Generally speaking, some people say covenant, so that must be a closed gated community, and there's an HOA involved, homeowner association. No, covenants can be in a property that is not gated. There may not be a homeowner association at all, and yet they could still have this covenant there on that property with restrictions that they may not even be aware of. But just because those restrictions are there doesn't mean that they're lawful or can be enforced. Right?
0: Correct.
1: Yeah. And that's what this case is about. I think we've got a really strong case here. I tell people, Soren, that some cases we take on, they're going to take a lot of work. Some cases do take a lot of work. This case is going to take a lot of work. But some cases we take on are setting new case law, if you will. They're new precedent. It's a challenge. We're not very sure how the Supreme Court may go if this goes before the Supreme Court. Then there's other cases where there's clearly established case law. And this is that kind of a case, if I'm not mistaken. It seems like the case law clearly supports, and the statutory language of our LUPA, I think clearly supports our client. And my thinking is that Howard Hughes and their group is probably, courtesy of the landlord, is probably hoping to maybe exhaust our clients, exhaust our attorneys, and just sort of wear this thing out. They're not going to be successful with that, are they?
0: No, I don't think so. And you're absolutely right. I think this is a good case. In fact, we don't even need RLUIPA. The covenant itself speaks for itself. Like you mentioned how certain private covenants in the South are against public policy. I think this would be a similar thing. The state cannot enforce a covenant from a private developer if it said something like, here's a new development, but if you read the fine print, people of Asian origin cannot locate here. Right. That would be clearly against public policy. That would be invidious discrimination. And that private covenant would be stricken down by a court. Yeah. And so why should it be any different? Because the restriction here is against churches and only churches. I think the same result would be the outcome.
1: Yeah, I think you're absolutely right. And I know this is a real important matter. I'm glad that we stand ready to help churches like this all across the country. And I just encourage people to pray for this church, pray for Soren and our attorneys, and be sure and get our e-newsletter, The Legal Insider, so you can keep up with all our cases and pray for people involved in churches and our attorneys who are representing them. It's so important. Soren, thank you again for being on the show. I really appreciate you, and keep up the great work. God bless.
0: Thank you. God bless.
1: So, folks, there you have it. It's our God-given freedoms we're talking about. Now, let's choose to keep them. I'm Brad Dacus, president of the Pacific Justice Institute. 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
3: So folks, just remember, it's our God-given freedoms we're talking about. 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

0: When all is said and done, wouldn't you like to be known as a man or woman of integrity?
1: It's a beautiful thing, I would say, that at the end of your life, when you're old and gray, I don't know how many of us could stand up and say, we're pretty close. I'm pretty close to this. I'm old and gray. I'm gray-headed, that's for sure. I'm getting there. What hair I have left, and I'm much older than I was before. But toward the end of our life, whatever that is, it's a beautiful thing to stand before people and not be ashamed. To stand in righteousness, not perfection. You know, we're not going to stand and go, I've never made a mistake. But we are going to stand and go, you know what? I'm a man of God. I'm a woman of God. And I'm going into eternity knowing that I live my life with integrity, with fidelity, with honesty. And you guys are witnesses of that.

0: It is great to be with you today. Welcome again to Abounding Grace with Pastor Ed Taylor. We'll join Pastor Ed in 1 Samuel chapter 12 in just a moment. It's a transition time in the leadership of Israel, as Samuel is about to humbly step down and Saul is handed the leadership of the nation. Pastor Ed doesn't want us to miss Samuel's attitude and approach here at the latter part of his life and ministry. We'll point out his humility and integrity and allow this to inspire you to live in a similar way.
1: Take your Bibles, open them to 1 Samuel chapter 12. That's where we are and where we left off. 1 Samuel chapter 12. It's not an easy time for Samuel in this season of his life. He's older. He's raised his kids. He has, you'll recall, lived a dedicated life to serving God. He experienced a miraculous birth. His mom prayed for a boy. We learned that early on. Hannah was blessed with a boy, and she said, if you give me a boy, I'll dedicate him to serve you. And that's what she did in a very literal way. Her dedication of Samuel meant that she would wean him and then leave him at the temple to serve Eli and his corrupt sons. But really, he wasn't serving Eli and his corrupt sons. He was serving God. And unfortunately, there's always those people that are in our lives, even sometimes spiritual leaders like Eli, that don't fully represent the goodness of God. But that didn't deter Samuel. He was able to navigate around imperfect people. And by the way, I believe that's an important principle, an important truth, an important skill that you need to learn. And that is to navigate around those men and women that are not helping you grow in grace. People are going to misrepresent God. People are going to make mistakes, some by accident, some on purpose. And it's important that you learn to keep your eyes on the Lord. Firmly fixed, the Bible says. Firmly fixed. To keep your eyes on the Lord, no matter what's going on around you. Yes, we serve those that are around us, for sure. We need to learn how to serve them with love and grace. But for those that are not helping us, those that might be misrepresenting, we need to learn how to navigate around. Samuel's a great example of that. He navigated around to be the man of God. And yet, at this season of his life, he's a rejected man. Unexpectedly rejected. The elders, the leaders of the nation of Israel, see all the other nations around them with kings, and all they have is judges. And they desire a king. Why does all the other nations have a king? We want a king. And they come to Samuel and demand a king. And you remember what happened. Samuel was bummed out. He took it personal. He took it personal. In many ways, it was personal. They rejected Samuel's leadership as well as his sons, because unfortunately, Samuel's sons went astray as well. And it discouraged the leaders, no doubt. And as they're looking around, they're like, well, we don't have a king. We've never had a king. We want a king. They asked for, no, they demanded one. No longer did they want to be led by God directly. No longer did they want to be led by a spiritual man, but by a king, just like all the other nations around them. It hurt Samuel, but don't miss this. It hurt Samuel deeply, but he did the right thing. He took it to the Lord in prayer. That's where he took his hurts, this very deep personal wound. He took it to the Lord in prayer, and God told him and answered his prayer that they hadn't rejected him, Samuel, but in reality, they had rejected God from ruling over them. And you know what God told Samuel to do? Give him a king. They want a king, give him a king. And here's one of the sad scriptures I think describes this whole scenario in one scripture. It's just like the children of Israel wandering around in the wilderness, which is what the scripture is referring to. But I believe it's very appropriate here in this section of Samuel and for every other one that are demanding something from God, but it's not God's best. And it's this, Psalm 106, verse 15, it says, "And he gave them their request, but sent leanness into their soul." Friend, you never want your request to supersede God's desire for you. where you're demanding and demanding. You're going to do it your own way. You're going to do it no matter what it takes, what the cost is. And you find that God gives you and allows your request, but now you have leanness in your soul because of that disobedient decision. That's where we meet Saul. He's the chosen king. And as we've learned in previous studies, he has such great potential, so many great qualities in his life, a wonderful family. And yet, like many before him and so many after him, didn't live up to his potential. Barely even tapped into it. And I wonder if those listening to this Bible study right now, I wonder if you're going to be one that doesn't tap into the full potential that God has for your life. If you're the one that won't tap into all that God has made you and fashioned in you. Well, let me show you. Before we even get to 1 Samuel, I should ask you to open. Go to Matthew chapter 16. This is often the barrier for you and I not really tapping into everything that God has for us. And I really don't know much about you in a personal way because I haven't asked you this question lately. But I can tell you for me, I want to tap into all that God has for me in the very few days or years that I have left on the earth. I want to accomplish all that God wants me to accomplish. I want to be a part of all that God wants me to be a part of. I don't want to go down with anyone looking at me and go, oh, wasted potential. Such a sad story in Ed's life. I don't want to go down in flames. I don't want to go down in disgrace. I don't want to go down in sin. I don't want to go down not fulfilling all that God has for me. And here's the answer. I was putting this study together today, this morning, and this is the answer the Lord gave to me. This is the passage, Matthew chapter 16. Notice with me in verse 24. You're like, well, Ed, I want that too. I want to tap into everything God has for me. I want to fulfill the call of God upon my life. I want to be used to the greatest potential. All right, here's the answer. Matthew 16, verse 24. Jesus said to his disciples, if anyone desires to come after me, let him deny himself and take up his cross and follow me. For whoever desires to save his life will lose it. But whoever loses his life for my sake will find it. For what is a man profited if he gains the whole world but loses his own soul? Or what will a man give in exchange for his soul? That's the key for us following close. That's the key for us moving forward in the things of God, the denial of self. It's not the denial of something, and it's not the denial of a few things, but of our very selves. It's a dethroning of self and an enthrone of Jesus. You know, chasing after life and all that life has will leave you empty at the end and unsatisfied, stressed out, worried, fretting, and ultimately just wiped out, chasing the dream, chasing the dream, chasing the dream. But where life is found is in the denial of self. Life is found in Jesus. And every man and every woman and every child needs to make the decision that Joshua makes at the end of the book of Joshua, chapter 24, verse 15. He says, and if it seems evil to you to serve the Lord, choose for yourselves this day whom you'll serve, whether the gods which your fathers served that were on the other side of the river, or the gods of the Amorites in whose land you dwell. But as for me and my house, we will serve the Lord. Everyone has to make that decision. Saul never committed himself fully to the things of God, even though he had great potential, even though he did a few things right. We learned this when, a few chapters ago, we saw his faithfulness just to his dad. He's a grown man going out looking for his dad's donkeys. I mean, he could have copped an attitude and said, send somebody else. You've got all kinds of these servants. Why are you sending me after the donkeys? But he never, we don't read that. We read a denial of self. We read of him going out. We read of his sensitivity toward his dad and thinking of his dad worrying and seeking out a man of God. We read so many great things, but in the future studies we're going to share together in Samuel, we're going to be discouraged. Saul's life is discouraging of the great potential and the great position and the great responsibility just thrown away for his own selfish desires. Today, we'd call a guy like that a fleshly leader, a carnal leader, someone that serves his own appetites, selfish, self-centered, And you know, it's too easy for us to make excuses for bad behavior. Have you noticed yet in your life? Have you noticed yet how easy it is to see bad behavior in others, but really think the best about ourselves? How easy it is to point out the failures and weaknesses in someone else and yet not allow anyone to point them out in us? According to Romans chapter 12, verse 3, it says, "For I say through the grace given to me to everyone who is among you not to think of himself more highly than he ought to think, but to think soberly as God has dealt to each one a measure of faith." Always excuses and reasons and explanations and justifications. I looked up the word. We use words so much, I looked it up. The word excuse. This is what the definition is. To grant an exemption or release from. That's what an excuse is. To grant an exemption. When we make an excuse, we grant an exemption for our behavior, our situation. We release ourselves from the responsibility. Excuses are often the response to conviction and confrontation in our lives. It's the natural response to, somebody comes and says, "I think you're gossiping, brother." No, I'm not. I'm just praying out loud. That's all. I'm just praying for a brother. I know, but you're giving every single detail of their lives. If I don't tell God, he won't. No, you're a gossip. That's what, you shouldn't be talking about other people, even if you call it prayer. But what do? We've got a reason. We've got a good reason why. Someone comes up and says, "You're a liar." And they may not be that bold. So, just lied. You just lied. But it's just a white lie. Oh, okay. Yeah. As a matter of fact, 1 George chapter 3 says, for George, white lies are, we're just so prone to, I didn't lie. I just stretched the truth a little. Okay. All right. Or someone has the boldness to come up and say, "You took something that doesn't belong to you." "Oh, no, I just borrowed it for a while." Borrowed it? I mean, if you wanted to borrow it, you would have asked for it. But we're so quick. And much of our potential falls by the wayside with excuses. So much of what God wants to do in and through us simply disappears with an explanation of why we won't deal with the situation that's in front of us. It seems like the easy way out at times, the quick fix. Yet the Lord Jesus Christ is looking for that man or woman that will rise above excuses, rise above reasons, rise above exemptions. You know what it says in 2 Chronicles chapter 16, verse 9, it says, "For the eyes of the Lord run to and fro throughout the whole earth to show himself strong on behalf of those whose heart is loyal to him." And it's my prayer that the Lord finds those men and women here among us, in our fellowship, in our spiritual family. Saul, don't forget him. Saul, he doesn't have a heart toward God. It's not that you wouldn't say that if you looked at it from the outside up to this point in our study. You'd say that I think he's got a heart toward God. But when you look at the totality of his life and the decisions that he makes and the attitude and the desire to kill David, the things that truly come out when the times get tough and there's testing. Last time in chapter 11, we saw God use Saul to bring victory over the Ammonites. It's not that God won't use a vessel. He loves his people, so he'll use people, imperfect people, even people with a heart like Saul. You'll notice back in verse 12 of chapter 11, it says, "Then the people said to Samuel, 'Who is he who said, shall Saul reign over us? Bring the men that we may put them to death.' But Saul said, 'Not a man shall be put to death this day, for today the Lord has accomplished salvation in Israel.'" Great victory. God gave victory through the leadership of Saul so quickly. Samuel says to the people in verse 14, "Come, let us go to Gilgal and renew the kingdom there." So all the people went to Gilgal, and there they made Saul king before the Lord in Gilgal. There they made sacrifices of peace offerings before the Lord, and there Saul and all the men of Israel rejoiced greatly. And it's at Gilgal we pick up in chapter 12. You could say that Samuel here is humbly stepping down from his role in leadership. He is honoring God, obeying God, recognizing before the people Saul's kingship and humbly bowing out with some of these final words. He's not going to disappear off the scene. We're going to see Samuel many more times. But Samuel is now speaking, and he says in verse 1, "Now Samuel said to all Israel, 'Indeed, I've heeded your voice and all that you said to me, and have made a king over you.'" And I wonder if it's around this time that big tears start to well up in his eyes. This is a sad occasion. It's a very victorious time in the children of Israel, but for Samuel personally, this is really sad. This is not what he thought would happen when he saw God begin to raise him up. It's not what he thought would happen as he tirelessly and sacrificially served the people of God. I don't believe this is what he foresaw at all. But the godly man that he was, I wonder at one point in this time that tears began to well up or his voice began to quiver as he's realizing the leadership that God has entrusted to him is going to be passed on. He says in verse 2, "Now here is the king walking before you, and I'm old and gray-headed, and look, my sons are with you. I've walked before you from my childhood to this day. Here I am. Witness against me before the Lord and before his anointed. Whose ox have I taken? Whose donkey have I taken? Or whom have I defrauded? Whom have I oppressed? Or from whose hand have I received any bribe with which to blind my eyes? I'll restore it to you." And they said, "You have not defrauded us or oppressed us, nor have you taken anything from any man's hand." Then he said to them, "The Lord is witness against you, and his anointed is witness this day that you have not found anything in my hand." And they answered, "He is witness." Isn't it important to you that you're known as a man or a woman of integrity? Is that important to you? Do you hate it when people lie about you? Yes or no? Are we here together? Anybody? Do you guys hate it when people lie about you? Do you hate it really when people start lying about you on something you know is absolutely untrue? Like, you know, you're like, what kind of lie? If they're going to lie about me, lie about some of the gray areas. But this is an area of integrity. This is a black and white area for me. This is an area where I refuse to compromise. Ask my wife, ask my kids, ask my boss. And that's exactly where the enemy wants to touch your integrity. Especially those places that it is non-negotiable. That they could dig through all of your records. They could go through all the history in your website browser. They can take your phone and dissect it 1,000 different ways. And you know you're right. You have an integrity before the Lord. You're sincere. Your life is an open book. And just as Samuel stepping down, he wants to establish his integrity. Why? Because when you recognize someone's integrity, it's validation and proof that you shared life with them, that you have a relationship with them. You know, when you can vouch for someone's integrity, when maybe they put you down on a job application and they want a reference and they put you down, you know why they put you down? Because you know them. Now, I'm not talking about the weird times when they went back in the day when, you know, you would lie for someone or say they might put someone that they put their own phone number and answer in a false voice. Not talking about that. I'm talking about we're believers here. We have a walk of integrity. That used to be our past. When your name's put down on an application, it's because you know the person and they know that you're going to describe that person. You're going to describe them with the truth. And it would be a horrible thing if someone that you trusted would shoot down your integrity. Samuel, I'm sure, being a human being, just wants to go down as a man of integrity. He realizes the seriousness of asking for a king, but I'm sure on a personal level, he's still not sure why. He served their heart out for them. He gave everything. He is a man dedicated to the things of God. And I think very similar to like Paul, you can jot it down, cross-reference, in Acts chapter 20, Paul makes the same appeal to the elders in Ephesus about his own integrity. "I didn't take anything from you guys. I didn't do anything wrong with you. You know me." Remember, those of you that have been with us through our whole entire study in 2 Corinthians, that's what Paul kept repeating over and over again to the church in Corinth. How could you believe the lies? Samuel goes down by saying, I just want you guys all to agree, I've been a man of integrity. And it's a beautiful thing, I would say, that at the end of your life, when you're old and gray, I don't know how many of us could stand up and say, we're pretty close. I'm pretty close to this. I'm old and gray. I'm gray-headed, that's for sure. I'm getting there. What hair I have left, and I'm much older than I was before. But toward the end of our life, whatever that is, it's a beautiful thing to stand before people and not be ashamed. To stand in righteousness, not perfection. You know, we're not going to stand and go, I've never made a mistake. But we are going to stand and go, you know what? I'm a man of God. I'm a woman of God. And I'm going into eternity knowing that I live my life with integrity, with fidelity, with honesty. And you guys are witnesses of that. I love what Jesus would pray in John 17, verse 4. He said, I've glorified you on the earth. I've finished the work which you've given me to do. And now, O Father, glorify me together with yourself, with the glory which I had before the world was. To go out strong. And unfortunately, with so many falling in sinful disgrace, we may forget the years of faithful service and ministry today. And let's not do that. We have witnessed over the 20 plus years I've been walking with the Lord, I've seen a lot of pastors fall in disgrace. And it's sad and it's discouraging. But let's not forget the years that the Lord used them. The years that the Lord blessed his church with them. And you have to understand, and I know it's a cliche, but aren't you finding the more years you go on, cliches are pretty spot on. And there's a cliche that's used often, especially as we're looking at people that might have lost their integrity later on in life, or one big bad decision where they lost everything, and that's this: there but by the grace of God go I. And we want to cling to the Lord, trusting him, so that we would trust in his grace and the sufficiency of his strength, not in our own wisdom and understanding.
0: 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God bless.

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2: 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And on today's edition of the Word for Today, Pastor Chuck continues his message, The Chorus of Angels, as we pick up in Revelation chapter 5, verse 10. And now, with today's study, here's Pastor Chuck.
3: Inasmuch as the tribulation does not begin until chapter 6, and the church is there in heaven declaring the worthiness of the Lamb to take the scroll and loose the seals, the tribulation does not begin until the seals are loosed. It precludes the church being on the earth during the great tribulation period. Surely the Lord's not going to send us back down to go through the tribulation and then rapture us again. You have made us unto our God a kingdom of priests, and we shall reign on the earth. Jesus, again, to the overcomers, promised that they would be able to reign with him in his kingdom. And that ruling with him with a rod of iron. That one is to Thyatira. And I beheld and I heard the voice of many angels round about the throne and the living creatures and the elders. And the number of them was 10,000 times 10,000 and thousands of thousands. Now what is 10,000 times 10,000? 100 million. Thousands and thousands would be millions more. How many are redeemed? How many will be there in heaven? My, I don't know. A good-sized crowd, though.

begin to declare his worthiness to receive power and riches and wisdom and strength and honor and glory and blessing, they can join that chorus, and they do. And every creature which is in heaven and on the earth and under the earth and such as are in the sea and all that are in them heard I saying, blessing and honor and glory and power be unto him that sits upon the throne and unto the Lamb forever and ever. And the four cherubim said, Amen. And the 24 elders fell down and worshiped him that lives forever and ever. So, this scene in redemption in the heavenly places. Now in chapter 6, he begins to open the scroll. And I saw when the Lamb opened one of the seals, I heard as it were the noise of thunder, and one of the four living creatures said, Come and see. And I saw, and behold, there was a white horse. And he that sat upon him had a bow, and a crown was given unto him, and he went forth conquering and to conquer. And so the first thing that takes place upon the earth, once the church has been taken out, the moment this first seal is broken, the Antichrist comes forth on a white horse. He's the false Messiah, the false Christ. And he begins to conquer over the earth, bringing the earth under the sphere of his power and control, because we are told, and again to prove that Satan is still in control of the world, we are told in Revelation 13 that Satan will give to him his throne and his authority. So he's going to turn the earth over to the Antichrist. But we see his emergence here, the first thing after the church is gone. Now, according to Paul in 2 Thessalonians chapter 2, talking about the Antichrist, he cannot come forth until the church is out of the way. For that which hinders shall hinder until it is taken out of the way, and then shall the son of perdition be revealed. So he can't be revealed until the hindering force is removed, which is the Spirit of God within the church of Jesus Christ. Jesus said, you are the salt of the earth. What is salt? And it was a preserving influence. It was a preservative. Jesus is saying the church is preserving the world. They used the salt on the meat in those days to kill the surface bacteria because they didn't have refrigeration. And so the meat was salted to keep it from rotting, from putrefying. So when Jesus said to his disciples, you are the salt of the earth, they understood that we are a influence to keep the world from getting rotten. But he said, if the salt has lost its savor, then it's really good for nothing. It'll be cast out and trodden under the foot of man. And if you'll look at those nations that have fallen to communism, in every one of them, the church had died. As far as its influence was concerned, it was dead. The salt had lost its savor. The church is the only preserving influence in the world today. If it weren't for the church, even the United States would be down the tubes already. Now they hate us because we are restraining them from all of the evil that they would love to be doing. We do form and should form a restraining force in the world. If a person says, oh, I'm sorry, I didn't know you were here. Rejoice. You have a purifying influence where you work. If they make fun of you, say, oh, well, we can't do it because look who's here, you know, Holy Joe. Rejoice. That's what God wants you to be, a purifying influence. Keep them from telling those filthy stories. Keep them from bragging over their filthy acts. Make them embarrassed for the evil things that they do. You are the salt of the earth. You're to be a preserving influence. If we cease to be that preserving influence, we'll cease to be.
If the salt loses its savor, it's really good for nothing.

The Lord is saying, hey, you're only good for one thing, and that's preserving the world. And the moment the church is removed, that preserving influence is gone, and whoosh, right on the scene comes the Antichrist. That which hinders shall hinder until it is taken out of the way, and then shall the man of sin be revealed, the son of perdition, who's going forth with all deceit and lying and so forth. So, right in order, the church is there in heaven, having been caught out. The first seal is open, which is really one of the first orders of business in heaven. And the Antichrist comes forth, conquering and to conquer, bringing the world under his control. Now, for the first 3.5 years, he's going to be hailed as a savior. The world is going to say, oh, you see, we told you all the time, the problem is those rotten Christians. They kept us from all the prosperity and everything else. Of course, all of the wealth of the Christians will be left here, be divided up by the world. Everybody, you know, be having great days as they come in to plunder the goods of the Christians. And the Antichrist will offer his new economic programs and his new peace proposals, and they'll say, yes, you see, the church was responsible for all of the wars. Now that we've got those warmongers out of here, we can have peace on the earth, you know. And he's going to come in with peace and prosperity and, you know, the big program, and everybody's going to say, wow, this guy's it. This guy has saved the world. The world was ready to go down the tubes. This man has saved the world, and he will be hailed as the Messiah or the Savior. He goes forth conquering and to conquer. But after 3.5 years, things change. And when he had opened the second seal, I heard the second living creature say, come and see. And there went out another horse that was red, and power was given to him that sat thereon to take peace from the earth, that they should kill one another, and there was given unto him a great sword. And so when the third seal was broken, I heard the third living creature say, come and see. And I beheld, and lo, there was a black horse, and he that sat on him had a pair of balances in his hand. And I heard a voice in the midst of the four cherubim say, a measure of wheat for a penny and 3 measures of barley for a penny, and see that you hurt not the oil and the wine. So the third horse unleashes the famine which follows the war. Of course, if such a horrible thing should take place, and I think that it possibly will, a nuclear holocaust, I do not believe the church will be here when it happens, but I believe that such a thing is probably in the books for the future. One of the byproducts would, of course, be the tremendous Strontium 90 fallout, which would destroy the crops as far as they're being edible. And thus a tremendous, what is happening in Ethiopia will be happening around the world. A measure of wheat is about a quart of wheat, and a penny is a day's wage. Hey, if you want to be the richest man in the tribulation, just go buy a bunch of wheat and store it. When this takes place, just bring it out of the storage and you can be the richest one in the tribulation. You may even end up the richest man in hell, if that's any consolation. When he had opened the fourth seal, I heard the voice of the fourth living creature say, come and see. And I looked, and behold, there was a pale horse, and his name that sat upon him was Death, and hell followed with him. And power was given unto them over a fourth part of the earth to kill with the sword, with hunger, and with death, and with the beast of the earth. And so in these plagues, 1/4 of the earth's population will be wiped out. Now let us assume that when the church is taken out, that it leaves maybe 4 billion people upon the earth. Which means in the first four of these horsemen, or actually the second

0: through the fourth, 1/4 or 1 billion people will die. That's awfully hard to conceive. When he had opened the fifth seal, I saw under the altar the souls of them that were slain for the word of God and for the testimony which they held. And they cried with a loud voice, saying, How long, O Lord, holy and true, do you not judge and avenge our blood on them that dwell on the earth? And white robes were given unto every one of them, and it was told them that they should rest yet for a little season, until their fellow servants also and their brothers that should be killed as they were should be fulfilled. So here's a group, not the church, who have been martyred during this period of the reign of the Antichrist. Now, when the Antichrist comes forth to reign upon the earth, he will make war against the saints and prevail against them, the scripture tells us. They could not be the church because the gates of hell can't prevail against the church. But when the church is raptured, I believe the earth is going to experience one of the greatest revivals in its history. Think of all your friends that you've witnessed to. And they've been laughing, saying, oh, you know, he thinks he's going to get caught up one of these days and you're going to disappear. You know, and they've been making fun of you. But when it actually takes place, these things you've been sharing with them, hey, it's going to be a sobering day for them, and they're going to realize what a fool I have been. And when the Antichrist begins to establish his reign, his authority, his power, hopefully they'll have enough sense to resist him, which will mean their death, because he has the power to put to death those that do resist, those that refuse to take the mark or worship his image. But through their martyrdom, at least they will be gaining their salvation. And here is a great number, souls that are under the altar. And they're crying, Lord, how long before we can come on in? Before we can take our part in the heavenly scene? And they are given white robes and said, just wait a little while until the rest of them are slain as you were slain, until the full number of martyrs during this tribulation period has been complete, and then they will be brought into the heavenly scene, which we do see them in the latter portion of chapter 7, which we will study next. And I beheld when he had opened the sixth seal, and there was a great earthquake, and the sun became black as sackcloth of hair, and the moon became as blood. And the stars of heaven fell unto the earth, even as a fig tree cast her untimely figs when she is shaken with a mighty wind. And the heaven departed as a scroll when it is rolled together, and every mountain and island were moved out of their places. We read this and we are reminded really of the parallel things that will be taking place in the sixth vial that is poured out upon the earth. And it could be that these are parallel judgments that are coming, that they will come in parallel with each other. The great earthquake, the islands being moved out of their places, tremendous cataclysmic upheavals, as the earth probably will go through, again, a polar axis shift, which will have, as a result, each of the things that are described here, with the exception, of course, of the meteorite shower, and yet that could be what perpetrated the polar axis shift. They think that the polar axis shift could have possibly been caused by a meteor striking the earth and putting it out of tilt, you know, the force of the meteorite hitting the earth at the right trajectory and all could twist the earth around, so that suddenly a shift of maybe 1,600 miles would put the subtropical climate under the massive polar air. Which the air would have stayed stabilized, but the earth being hit by a meteorite, and they think that even the one that hit in Arizona, that meteorite crater out of Winslow would be sufficient. If the meteor hit at the right trajectory, to pop the Earth into a tilt, which it is at 23.5 degrees, and would create a constant wobble of the Earth from then on, which this wobble effect is there, and that accounts for the mammoths that were encased in solid ice up in Siberia with tropical vegetation in their digestive tracts. But the meat was still edible. Some of the men that are on the expedition that found these mammoths roasted some of the meat and ate it. Gave it to the dogs and they ate it. So these mammoths were frozen instantly as a quick freeze. And this could happen by the Earth being jarred by a meteorite, thrown to this 23 1/3 degree tilt as it was pushed, it twisted, and of course that could have perpetrated Noah's flood also. The tremendous shift of water, oceans and so forth, with the Earth moving, and the water's masses come ripping up everything, and of course the weight of the water coming upon the thinner crust of the Earth, the plates, causing it to collapse, and the water pushing in and then forcing the mountain ranges up and things of this nature. And this polar axis shift could explain it, which would be perpetrated by a meteorite. Now, here we find the meteorite shower. The stars falling from heaven like a fig tree dumps its untimely figs in a strong wind. Here you find a tremendous earthquake. Here you find mountains and islands disappearing. Tremendous cataclysmic upheaval. And the kings of the earth and the great men, the rich men, the chief captains, the mighty men, every bondman, every free man, hid themselves in the dens and in the rocks of the mountains. And they said to the mountains and rocks, fall on us and hide us from the face of him that sits on the throne and from the wrath of the Lamb. For the great day of his wrath is come, and who shall be able to stand? Notice, this is called the great day of his wrath, the wrath of the Lamb. It is comforting to note in 1 Thessalonians chapter 5, verse 9, that God has not appointed us unto wrath. Paul also declares that in Romans, the 5th chapter and 9th verse, we have not been appointed unto wrath. The day of his wrath has come, which means we cannot be here because we haven't been appointed unto wrath. But the earth is going to experience this great cataclysmic judgment as the day of God's wrath does come upon the earth. And so we see these awesome scenes. Jesus said when he was talking to these very same things in Luke 21, he's talking to these very same things. The heavens being shaken, the meteorite showers, and the cataclysmic things that would transpire along with them. Jesus said, pray always that you'll be accounted worthy to escape all of these things and to be standing before the Son of Man. Expect to see me standing before the Son of Man. I expect to be with that crowd in the 5th chapter, singing, worthy is the Lamb to take the scroll and loose the seals, for he was slain and he's redeemed us by his blood. By the grace of God, that's where we shall be. God has not appointed us unto wrath, but to obtain salvation through Jesus Christ.
1: 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Join us again next time as Pastor Chuck continues his verse-by-verse study through the Bible. 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

0: Welcome to Living by Grace, a verse-by-verse study through the Bible with Pastor Mark Galvin of Calvary Chapel Lompoc. Please open your Bibles with us to the book of Romans as we continue our study in chapter 3.
1: We have been talking about justification by faith, that great doctrine that is explained to us in detail here in Romans in the 3rd and 4th chapter. Last week we ended there in verse 25. I'm going to actually back up to verse 23. For all have sinned and come short of the glory of God, being justified freely by His grace through the redemption that is in Christ Jesus, whom God hath set forth to be a propitiation through faith in His blood, to declare His righteousness for the remission of sins that are past, through the forbearance of God. Salvation is free, but it cost God His life. Salvation is not cheap. Grace is not cheap, as some have imagined. Cheap grace is really an oxymoron. It argues against itself, because grace is unmerited favor. It's free. Cheap is, you know, it doesn't cost you anything. So it doesn't make any sense, cheap grace. It is grace. It is free. It is undeserved. But it costs God His life. So even though it comes to us graciously, freely, just as He says here, being justified freely by His grace, it cost God His Son, His only begotten Son. Three words here express

ex-agorazo. We have been bought and we have been set free, never to return to the slave market, but we have been apolitrosis, we have been redeemed, we have been set free, never to be sold again into slavery, and we are in that permanent condition of freedom and liberty, where we have experienced liberty in the fullest extent, to the fullest extent of the word, the only people on this planet that have been liberated from sin. You see, you can say no to sin. You have the power over sin, death, and the devil. And it's only those who are in Christ, those who have been redeemed by the blood of the Lamb, that have that privilege. So, redemption. It expresses our salvation. We have been saved. We also see here in this passage, it's through his blood in verse 25, whom God has set forth to be a propitiation through faith in his blood. The blood of Jesus Christ, the propitiation, the redemption. Now, propitiation, as far as the Greeks and the Romans were concerned, that word had to do with appeasement, where you would appease a god or an individual that you were in debt to by paying a price or making a sacrifice. You know, the pagans throughout time have been seeking to appease the gods that they have believed in. Even those who, in a primitive state, maybe living on a uncharted island, volcanic island, you know, they will sacrifice animals or even people, throw them into a volcano or whatever to appease their gods, their false gods. That's been going on for a long time, but it was always to somehow settle that god down, make him feel good towards you, or make him or her forgive me, or to look over whatever trespasses I have committed. But for us as God's people, that isn't the word here. That's not what it means. As we see in the New Testament teachings of propitiation, the biblical term speaks of satisfying God's righteous demands so that

price that is paid, the sacrifice that is given in order to make appeasement, and a different kind of appeasement, though. It's to bring forth forgiveness for those who come to Christ. You and I, this evening, that have been born again, that have put our faith in Jesus Christ. Propitiation. Now, we also know that when Jesus Christ died on the cross, he took upon himself not only our sins, but he took upon himself our judgment, where the wrath of God was poured out upon Christ. And that's why he said from the cross, my God, why hast thou forsaken me? God was forsaken. He experienced the wrath of God that we would... Now think about this for a moment. All of us, every one of us here tonight, would have, without Christ, we would have been damned for all eternity. And we would have tasted of the wrath of God for all eternity. We defied and disobeyed the only God in this universe. We disobeyed and counted as nothing his commandments, defied him, rebelled against him. In all of the wrath that God felt towards humanity as a result of those sins and iniquities, all of that was embraced by Christ, taken upon him and actually poured out upon him, the wrath of God. So that, you see, God, he never looks upon you in wrath or anger. He sees you as being under the blood. All that anger, all of that, you know, that just that sense of the hate and the animosity God has toward sin and toward those who rebelled, you know, just that sense of despite towards rebellion and transgression as a result of our sins. See, all of that was taken upon the person of Jesus Christ. Propitiation. And then we also see, as I mentioned, blood. Blood, it speaks of the price. It tells us the price that was paid. Jesus Christ, he is our perfect substitute. Absolutely perfect. And you think of how imperfect you are, how imperfect I am. Collectively, as the human race, how imperfect, all of the horrible sins that have been committed, all the atrocities. All of that which man is guilty of, and yet God took those sins and placed them upon his perfect son, one who knew no sin, has never known sin, will never know sin, personally, experientially. But he has been punished for our sin, for the sin of the world. There's a great illustration of this way back in Leviticus 16. You don't have to turn there, but just if you're a note taker, Leviticus 16 is the reference. On the Day of Atonement, that was the greatest holiday, holy day, time of celebration for the Jews in their calendar year. Now we just, you know, Christmas, we, you know, that was just a little over a week ago, right? And that is probably, if you ask people, especially kids, what's your favorite day of the year? Most of them will say Christmas or my birthday. But, you know, it's, yeah, I'm getting all, whenever I get my presents. But, you know, my favorite day of the year, it's my favorite time of the year. It's Christmas. It's, you know, celebrating Christmas, all that comes with it. And that's probably most of us. That's my favorite day of the year. Time of celebration. For the Jews, it was the Day of Atonement. And the Day of Atonement was when the sins of Israel were atoned for the year. All of the sins of Israel were atoned for the year. And there's a lot that went, but one of the aspects of the Day of Atonement that I wanted to bring out this evening was the two goats that were taken by the priest, and they were taken to the altar, and one of them was sacrificed. He was... The sacrifice.

sacrificial lamb, he was the goat, but like the sacrificial lamb, he was sacrificed. And then the other goat was taken, and the priest would take his hands and place his hands on that goat, and then he would confess the sins of the people. And then that goat would be taken, and it would be released into the wilderness. An individual that was released, it would chase that goat out so that the goat could no longer be seen. Just vanished. And it depicted for the children of Israel that their sins were forgiven, that their sins were taken away from them. You remember earlier I quoted from Psalm 103, as far as the east is from the west, so far as God has removed our sins from us. So it was an illustration of that, that their sins were taken away from them. A great time of celebration. Now, that's exactly what's transpired. The illustration in the Old Testament is our reality, because Christ, he is our scapegoat. He has become our goat. And as you think about, especially in the sports world, there's always in a game, for the most part, somebody on the losing team is usually considered the goat. And for the most part, it's usually the field goal kicker. You know, a guy, he's got, remember last year, Minnesota, their field goal kicker, he missed, I think it was a five-yard field goal. And it's like, man, he's going to be a goat for the rest of his life, you know. And he's taken that defeat upon his own shoulders. And it's just a thing where, hey, and I think he was released this year from the team, but that happens, doesn't it? And most of us have been the goat, you know, in one way or another. But in the eternal sense, as far as our salvation, Jesus became the goat for you. He took upon himself the loss. He was the one that the greatest loss. We were lost. He became a man for us to swap out, to take our place, to switch. He became the scapegoat. And so he became the one that, you know, he became the goat so that we could be released, set free for all eternity. Glorious truths. And see, this is, once again, that blessed state of the believer. To declare his righteousness, the last half of verse 25, for the remission of sins that are past, through the forbearance of God. To declare, I say, at this time, his righteousness, that he might be just, and the justifier of him which believeth in Jesus. So, God is both, as it says here, just and the justifier. God is 100% just. He is 100% holy, 100% pure. And some people depict him only as a God of love. He is a God of love, but he is more than that. He is a God of justice, and he is just as much a God of justice as he is a God of love. There's no imbalance there. Being a God of justice, he must retain and maintain justice in order to be a just God. And that's never going to change. He is also a God of love. He loves fallen man. He loves the sinner. And the only way God could be just and the justifier, well, the way he could love us and we could experience his love and forgiveness and eternal life, salvation, redemption. Being just, he had to become the justifier. He had to die in our place in order that he might provide perfect righteousness. God isn't interested in 99% holiness. He'll only receive 100% righteousness, the righteousness of God. That is righteousness that no one can attain to outside of God himself. But God provided his righteousness through his Son, the substitute, who has given us his righteousness. And in dying in our place, he has met both requirements or both characteristics of God himself, that he is a God of love, that he loves us, and he is a just God, and that he is righteous.

characteristics of God himself, that he is a God of love, that he loves us, and he is a just God, and that he is righteous. In dying in our place, he justified you and I. He provided a just basis by which he could forgive us. He couldn't just forgive us because he thought we were neat people, which we're not. But there's no other basis by which. So he had to have a means by which he could justify us. And so in that he stood in the balance, in that he gave himself on our behalf, he met that just requirement. The price is paid for our sin debt. And in doing so, he is just and the justifier. He is both. And praise God for that. The justifier of him which believeth in Jesus. You put your faith in Christ, then you have been justified for all eternity. Verse 27. Where is boasting then? It is excluded. By what law? Of works? No. But by the law of faith. You know, where's boasting? God has completely eliminated boasting. When an individual is drowning in the ocean and a lifeguard saves them, nobody goes to, that individual has been saved, they don't brag to their friends, hey, did you see how I trusted in that lifeguard? See how I did that? Yeah, I really did a good. No, it's like, wow, you praise the lifeguard. You thank the lifeguard. Man, he did a great job. He fought off the rip current and, the waves and everything. And he went out in the cold water and he went out there and saved me. Awesome. Thanks. You don't revel in the fact that you trusted in the lifeguard. It's ridiculous. you were just thankful. You're blessed. Hey, praise God. The same thing is true, really, of our salvation. Where is boasting then? Hey, we've been saved. God did all the work. He did all the heavy lifting. There's no place for boasting. I can't be saved by works. No one can. So whatever works were done, whatever I've completed, whatever I've fulfilled, whatever standards I've arisen to, set and accomplished, none of those things could have possibly have saved me. So it is excluded. By what law? Of works? No, but by the law of faith. And he's going to explain the law of faith and how it operates. And he's going to give us a glorious example of it throughout the entire chapter that we're about to jump into in a moment when we get if we get there in chapter 4. But he explains it here, begins to explain it here, and has been explaining it. Therefore, or here's that connective word. It connects all of that which is said before to that which he is going to say in verse 28 and that which he's going to say all the way until chapter 8. From 4 to chapter 8 is all talking, but he's explaining, and even here, explaining this term, justification. And it is a glorious term. It's one that we as God's people can revel in and bask in as it's, and just be blessed by. Because it's something that God has done for you, for me. Justified. Therefore, we conclude that a man is justified by faith without the deeds of the law. You see, it's faith. And faith and works, they're separated. Two different planets. Two different spheres. You can't relate to God from a standpoint of works. You can only relate to God by faith in Jesus Christ. Therefore, we conclude that a man is justified by faith without the deeds of the law. So, completely apart from the deeds of the law. And this is contrary to every other, really, every religion on the face of this planet. Every other religion is based upon, in one way or another, works. Knocking on enough doors, telling enough people about your faith. Hopefully it's not your faith, but Jehovah's Witnesses, or the Mormons, riding around town in their 10 speeds and, converting enough people. And it's all connected with works. Hare Krishna, the Moonies, the Hindus,

motives. Everything is based on all of the relationships or all the religions that claim a relationship with God, always based on what man is able to accomplish, what he is able to ascend to. And then that hope of becoming an ascended master, a Maharishi, a guru, or whatever. God has eliminated all that. And praise God. You know, those are just so kooky. You study, comparatively speaking, the religions of this world, they're just so weird and wacky. And, you know, it's because man has fallen. The devil, he's a fallen creature. And everything he concocts is weird and wacky. It might look good from the outside, but from within, as you look at the belief systems, it's just, they're debased, ungodly. They're demonic. Every one of them is demonic in their origin, satanic in their origin, outside of Christianity. So the law, there's no law that can be kept except for the law of faith, and that is, it's completely different than the law of works. Therefore, we conclude that a man is justified, notice this, by faith without the deeds of the law. So the law of faith is this, you are simply putting your faith in Jesus Christ, and he has kept the law. So the law has been kept, the law has been fulfilled on your behalf through what Jesus Christ has done, and all you've done is put your faith in that. Verse 29, is he the God of the Jews only? Is he not also of the Gentiles? Yes, of the Gentiles also. Seeing it is one God which shall justify the circumcision by faith and uncircumcision through faith. Do we then make void the law through faith? God forbid. Yes, we establish the law. And when you think of Jews and Gentiles, the very beginning. Jews had their start with Abraham, and we're going to see this in chapter 4. Jews did not exist during the time of Abraham. There was no such thing as a Jew. There was no such thing as the law. The law had not been. This is 600 years. We're going 600 years before Moses and the law was given. There was not a Jew on the face of the earth. Only a bunch of pagans. And Abraham was one of them. He was not circumcised. He wasn't keeping the law. He wasn't looking for God. He was a worshiper of the moon, very likely. You know, that part of the world, they worshiped the moon goddess, Nana. And there was a male counterpart, Osiris. It's a crescent moon. It goes all the way back to Babylon, but, you know, and anyway, but there were just pagans. So here's a guy, he wasn't walking, he wasn't doing anything. God just, by grace, chose him. He picked Abraham before he was a Jew. Now, Abraham becomes the father of the Jew, but also he is the father of the faith for you and I as Gentiles, non-Jews who have come to the Lord by faith, because that's, see, Abraham predates Judaism. And how did he come to the Lord? How did he come into contact and relationship with God and fellowship with God? Through faith, because he just simply believed. He didn't have a law to keep. He wasn't circumcised. And yet, you see, this is what Paul is going to be bringing out here, because he simply believed what God said, God accounted to him, he imputed to him, he reckoned him. All three of those words are used in the third chapter we're talking about here. But when we get to the fourth chapter, it's going to be used 11 times. The word account, it means, it's actually a banking term. It speaks of accounting. It's where, let's say, your uncle, you know, he wins the lottery and decides, hey, I'm going to give my nephew a couple million dollars. Goes to your bank account and takes out of his account, he makes a withdrawal and puts into your account that has $30 in it. And he puts in $2 million. Now you got $2 million, $30. So, but

0: It's been imputed to you. It's been accounted to you because it was in somebody else's account. You try, you know, prior to that, you try to write a check for a couple $1,000 and it's going to bounce because you don't have. But now that you've got the $2 million in there, you see, it has been, it had nothing to do with you. It was placed, it was accounted to you. Reckoned, accounted, imputed, same word in the Greek. And this is what he's going to be discussing here. But as we're going to be considering Abraham here, he, before he even talks about Abraham, he says, just as it was true regarding Abraham, therefore we conclude that a man is justified by faith without the deeds of the law. Hey, before the law was established, a relationship with God by faith was established. By simply believing and trusting God, a man could be made righteous, as we're going to see with Abraham. And that's exactly what happened with you and I.
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Why does God tolerate wickedness and injustice, and how long will he tolerate it? These questions, which were asked in the Old Testament days, are still frequently asked today. How do we reconcile what we know about God's goodness with the moral and social chaos we see around us and among us? We'll think about these questions on Truth for Life Weekend as Alistair Begg begins a study

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1: Now, if the Acts of the Apostles, the book of Acts, speaks about the beginning of the church, Jude speaks about the acts of the apostates, those that have fallen away, those that have corrupted the faith. And he uses the Israelites that came out of Egypt, the angels who fell, and the worldly Sodom and Gomorrah as three examples, one in the people of God, one in the angelic world, and one in the world.

0: Hi there.
1: And welcome to this edition of Bridging the Gap with pastor and author Lloyd Fully. We're currently studying this little epistle of Jude, the penultimate book in the Bible. People are always talking about role models, and that's a dangerous topic because when you hold up a human being as a role model, well, they quite often let you down. As nice as it is to seek out good examples to live by, it's not a bad idea to seek out bad examples to avoid. Wouldn't you agree? And that's what we'll do over the next several programs today. Pastor Lloyd is going to take us to Jude verses 5 through 7 for a look at a bad example to avoid, the Israelites in the wilderness.
2: Let's begin our journey this morning in our text that we have in the Word of God, Jude. I would say chapter 1, but there's only one chapter. The book of Jude, just before Revelation, we are looking at a man that was the half-brother of Jesus, but doesn't use that moniker. He calls himself a bondservant of Jesus Christ and the brother of James. And he's got a big concern for this group of people he's writing toward the end of the first century. There are a lot of things that happened in those generations after people had trusted Jesus, filled with the Spirit. There's influences, just like we experienced when we saw the revival in the Jesus movement. Now we see all the influences that have crept back in. And he was dealing with some of these things, and some of the things he's dealing with are so current today. And his main admonition is to, hey, hold strong, contend for the faith, because certain people have crept in unnoticed. And they're turning the grace of God into license and denying the Lord God, denying the Lord Jesus Christ. And we see a lot of that in our culture, grace being turned to license. I was a young believer, and I met one of these kinds of people. They were a Christian, but their brand of Christianity was kind of like, I was confused. I just came out of the club world, the drinking, the partying. And it left me empty. It left me just depressed. And now I come into faith. I'm meeting Christians. I'm learning in the Bible. Jesus is amazing. And I was at this school event, and I met this guy. And I introduced myself, found out he was a Christian. Really? And next thing I know, I see him. You know, he's going to the clubs. He's like drinking. He's hooking up with ladies afterwards. And I questioned him. I said, what are you doing? You're a Christian. He goes, oh, well, come on. You know, the Lord has forgiven us. We can live free now. And that was his brand. And this essentially was what exactly Jude was dealing with in that culture from this philosophy of Gnosticism that believed that matter was evil and only the spirit was good. But because, you know, your body is physical, it really doesn't matter. Now, some took it the opposite. They meant that they tried to do so many things perfectly to deny the body. But this brand of Gnosticism believed that it doesn't matter what you do with your body. Yeah, you're saved. Your spirit is alive. You can do whatever you want with the body. And this is the kind of libertine mentality. In fact, a libertine, it's an old word. We don't use that word anymore. But it's a person devoid of any moral principles or any sense of responsibility or sexual restraints. Just sees them as unnecessary and undesirable. Basically puts the highest value on pleasure and experiencing all of the senses bodily that you can. This is essentially, you know, what he's going to be contending for, but that's always been in the culture, but now it's creeping into the church. Jude was very concerned. So he begins to give us now, after this warning in verse 3 and 4, verse 5, he begins to give us some examples. The whole book is full of examples. Examples of what I would call a defective faith. Let's read verses 5 through 7. He says, but I want to remind you, though you once knew this, that the Lord, having saved the people out of the land of Egypt, afterward destroyed those who did not believe. You knew that. I'm reminding you. Remember, they came out of Egypt, but most of them died in the wilderness. And verse 6, and the angels who did not keep their proper domain, but left their own abode, he's reserved in everlasting chains under darkness for the judgment of the great day. He will go into that a little bit more when we look at this. And then, of course, as Sodom and Gomorrah, third example, as the cities around them in a similar manner to these, having given themselves over to sexual immorality and gone after strange flesh are set forth as an example, suffering the vengeance of eternal fire. Now, if the Acts of the Apostles, the book of Acts, speaks about the beginning of the church, Jude speaks about the acts of the apostates, those that have fallen away, those that have corrupted the faith. And he uses the Israelites that came out of Egypt, the angels who fell, and the worldly Sodom and Gomorrah as three examples, one in the people of God, one in the angelic world, and one in the world. Now, there's lots of examples that we can learn from in the Bible. In fact, I learn a lot from examples. I pay attention to what happened to Samson, and as a young man, I realized his proclivity for, you know, females put him in a very vulnerable position that eventually cost his life. And so as a young man, I took that example seriously. Lord, keep me, you know, because I'm tempted, and there's temptations all around me. And you get married, you're together, you know each other, you know everyone's weaknesses, and after a while it's hard to work through things, and there's always be somebody there that's more tantalizing, and your soulmate, and you know, somebody's beautiful. But listening and

0: beautiful. But listening and watching the example kept me from many bad decisions. You know, I think of the worldly examples of Pharaoh, the most powerful guy, but got humbled by God. And Sennacherib of Assyria, boasting of his victory before he had it, and got humbled by the angel of the Lord. Even Haman of Persia, who counseled the king to decree all the Jews be attacked on a particular date in history. Now, tomorrow, your Jewish friends are going to be celebrating Purim, and that actually goes to that event that took place. The book of Esther talks about of how God raised up Esther to expose that plot of Haman, and he was the one that got hung on the gallows that he prepared for Mordecai the Jew. And God then gave them the ability to protect themselves. So instead of it being a disaster, it turned out to be a blessing. And to this day, Jewish people celebrate this. They make the little hamantaschen, which is literally Haman's ears, the little cookies, just in commemoration of victory over his plot. Because he could plot it, he could strategize it, he had the power, but God humbled him. And of course, Alexander the Great of Greece got humbled, and Nebuchadnezzar of Babylon. And so there's lots of worldly examples, but even among God's people, there are examples. Nadab and Abihu, who offered strange fire to the Lord. Sons of Aaron, worshiping, having seen many miracles of God, were not paying close attention to what they were doing. In fact, later in the chapter in Numbers 10, we learned that they were... Aaron said, and by the way, tell these priests and these people coming to serve before me to not be drinking before they come in because it clouds their judgment, which apparently that's what happened in Nadab and Abihu. They were not really paying attention. They were under the influence of alcohol, couldn't distinguish between what is holy and what is good, and ended up being struck down by the Lord. Ananias and Sapphira, another example of hypocrisy and God humbling them. Even Moses was kept out of the land of promise. So we learn from examples. In this passage now, 5, 6, and 7 of Jude, we see three examples. We're going to look at one, the first one, because it's not just this verse. The Psalms comment on this event. Paul comments on it in 1 Corinthians 10. So we're going to look at what this is all about. But all of these, we learn something about God's impartial judgment, that he is holy, and all the Israelites that did not believe were destroyed. All the angels that fell were kept in chains, and all the inhabitants of the city that gave themselves over to sexual immorality were destroyed. None were spared, no exemptions. So if you think that you can escape the discipline card, because you've trusted Jesus, just know this. You have Israel. No outward profession will rescue you if you don't have the heart connection with God, if you don't really believe in him. The angels, no height of dignity, no matter how dignified you are, even as an angel, you're still not immune from punishment if you go astray of God. And even Sodom and Gomorrah, no outward beauty and prosperity. All the well-watered area of the Jordan Plain that made these people rich and prosperous and powerful didn't save them when destruction came. So these are great lessons. In each case, though, they had an opportunity to choose the right path, and they didn't. Those that did, like Joshua and Caleb, they trusted the Lord, and the children of those Israelites, they got the message. I love it. In fact, those people that came out of Egypt, the great lesson is all of the older people, all of the parents did not believe God, did not trust him, constantly rebelled. And they were worried about their kids, but their kids were the only ones that got it. They were like, I'm not going to follow my dad and mom's example. They're blowing it. I wonder how many kids have decided to follow Jesus because of a bad example at home. And they said, you know what? This isn't working. I'm finding something else. But as parents, you should be an example. But you know what? In each case, there was an opportunity. There was some that rescued angels. A lot of angels, thankfully, did not fall. And they kept faithful. And then Sodom and Gomorrah, Lot and his daughters escaped.
1: Well, we'll pause right here. And Pastor Lloyd will be back in just a moment with the conclusion of today's message in Jude verses 5 through 7.

0: 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Let's return to today's message in Jude 5 through 7. Pastor Lloyd begins by reminding us that it's possible to go through the motions as a Christian without really having an authentic relationship with God.
1: God knows how to deliver the righteous, but the lesson is to think that you can have an appearance of religion, but not truly believe and that you'll be okay. This is a warning. It won't work out that well. I look at it this way. You know, and I know, if you're driving down the street and you have a habit of ignoring stop signs, it's only a matter of time before it goes very, very bad. So spiritually, just think that. You get away with ignoring a stop sign from the Lord once, twice, three times. And you think, oh, I'm okay. It's okay. God doesn't mind. Just know, it won't end well. There are spiritual stop signs the Lord puts in front of you, warns you. He's working with your conscience. He's saying, you know, don't go down this road. And you hear that voice, you know it. And if you ignore that stop sign, it will be a painful, painful lesson. Better to listen to the counsel of the Lord and your conscience in that regard. So this is a reminder. Verse 5, he basically says it this way. I want to remind you, though you once knew this, which implies they knew it once, but now they don't. They've forgotten. Peter, when he wrote his epistle, he says, I'm stirring your mind up by way of reminder. I'm not telling you anything new either. Many of you know these things. Paul repeated his lessons, and when he wrote to the Philippians, he says, I know I'm repeating this. I'm saying the same thing to you I said before, but it's not grievous for me, and for you, it's safe. So getting reminders. How do you remind yourself, or rather, why do we forget? I find that if I learn something and I write it down, I tend to remember it better. That's why when I'm reading the Bible and I'm studying it, I take a lot of notes. I take profuse notes. I go through pads. I mean, I can't even tell you the pads of paper I go through in a month. Just because I know when I'm reading, I like to write. It's like it sticks with me. You know it, you write it down. But there's another one too, even better. When you read something and you're hearing something from God in your own life and you speak about it to somebody, you tell somebody what you read, what you learned, what you experienced, there's something about that conversation. It helps to remember. Really, it just rivets it in your heart and your mind. Reminds me of the book Pilgrim's Progress, which if you've never read Pilgrim's Progress, you can get a copy of it. And I want to tell you something about this little book by John Bunyan written in the 1600s from an uneducated tinker who was in prison for his faith. He wrote this book. It's an allegory. As it turns out, second only to the Bible, it's the most read book in the history of the world. It's that profound. And for me, I've read it close to a dozen times. And every time I get so much out of it because it's so pregnant with truth. But he takes the journey of a Christian coming out of the city of destruction on his way to the celestial city, going through, you know, all of the challenges of, it's like an allegory of the Christian life, and he's got a friend called Faithful, he's got a friend called Hopeful. He loses his friend Faithful in Vanity Fair because he's killed, and now he's continuing his journey with Hopeful. And in this juncture in the book, there's a conversation as they're going through this enchanted ground that the shepherds warned them about. Don't go to sleep. And the enchanted ground. So as it turns out, Hopeful began to get very dull and heavy of sleep and said to his friend Christian, I'm really getting drowsy. Can we take a nap? I can scarcely hold my eyes open. And Christian says, oh, no, by no means. If we sleep, we'll never awake. And Hopeful said, well, sleep is sweet. You know, the sleep of a laboring man is sweet. We could be refreshed if we take a nap. And Christian says, yes, but don't you remember the shepherds warned us of this enchanted ground, that we should not sleep as others do, but be sober and watch. And Hopeful says, wow, I see my mistake here. If I'd been alone, I might have fallen asleep and run the danger. And man, it's so good what the Bible says, that two are better than one, for they have a good reward for their labor. Your company has saved me. And Christian said, well, to prevent drowsiness, why don't we enter into a discourse? And Hopeful said, with all my heart. And so they begin to talk about their journey. They begin to talk about their experience. Christian asks Hopeful, so how did you start on this journey? So Hopeful goes into his testimony. Now, I don't know when the last time was you shared your testimony with somebody. Your experience. Now, maybe it's not an exciting one, but it's certain parts of your journey, God made himself real to you. And share that with others. You have no idea how encouraging that is to help others not be drowsy in their journey. And then you hear their story. I'll tell you, there's nothing that excites me more than when I hear a story of how God works in somebody's life. Just meeting JB, I'll call her, the young lady who came here 4 years ago, totally messed up and got off addiction to drugs after seeing her boyfriend die. And she's now walking with the Lord, and she's mentoring other women, and she's just filled with this joy. It's like, I'm hearing the story, and I'm like, yeah, ooh, that encourages me. That's what Christian and Hopeful were doing. Reminding themselves. What's Jude doing? I'm reminding you. You once knew these things, but get back to that. Go back and dust off maybe your testimony and look at the

0: doing that challenge, the Bible challenge, found ourselves in Deuteronomy 4. The passage in Deuteronomy 4, I thought this so fits with Jude's admonition. Moses, writing, says, is told by the Lord to be careful to observe all of these statutes and judgments, for it is your wisdom and understanding in the sight of the peoples who will hear all these statutes. And surely they'll say, he's talking about the peoples around them, they'll say, this is a great nation of a wise and understanding people. I don't know, have you ever thought of people around you that you work with, go to school with, or your friends? Do they see you as a wise and understanding person because of what God has done in your life? Because he says, they're going to say, for what great nation is there that has God so near to it as the Lord our God is to us? For whatever reason, we may call on him. What a great privilege. Whatever reason at all, you have access to God in prayer. And what great nation is there that has such statutes and righteous judgments as are in this law which I set before you this day? Listen, there is no worldly philosophy and moral code that can hold a candle to the simplicity of the Ten Commandments. In such succinct language, such brief language, sums up all the responsibility to man and to God. But then he goes on to say, which is like Jude, take heed to yourself and diligently keep yourself, he says in Deuteronomy 4:9, lest you forget, and the things your eyes have seen, you forget them, unless they depart from your heart all the days of your life, and teach them to your children and to your grandchildren. You know, if you're regularly pouring into your children and grandchildren, I got to tell you something. It's going to be putting you on the spot. It's going to be putting you. I've got to really dig deep to know how to communicate with my grandchildren, how to pour into them. I'm always praying for those opportunities, especially get into those teen years. They're a little more distracted. And I'm like, Lord, give me some wisdom how I can. And so it's keeping me fresh, because it's way too easy just to go with the flow and don't say anything. No, we're to pass this on. So Jude's reminder is important.
1: Well, if we truly believe that Jesus Christ is the only way to salvation, if we truly believe that he died, rose again from the grave to atone for all of our sins, then why would we want to keep it a secret? Well, let's do what Pastor Lloyd just said. 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
2: Pastor Lloyd, what would you say to someone who's trying to stay consistent in their time with the Lord, but has a hard time staying on track?
0: Well, just don't give up. You know how it says, worship the Lord with all your heart, mind, soul, and strength. I always thought of strength in a way that I just make the decision to do it. I don't feel like it. I went to the gym this morning. I didn't feel like it. I worked out because I've got to push the body. And, you know, sometimes then afterwards, it's like, wow, the benefits from that really help. And I want to encourage every believer, when you go through seasons that are challenging, you're not feeling anything, just do it. Just open the Bible. Just open the scriptures. Start a pot of coffee and Lord, let's have this time and quiet all the other noise. I really

0: appreciate the Bridging the Gap audience. 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
2: There is a war going on. It is a spiritual war. A war between truth and lies. Only one thing cuts through all lies and opinions. It is God's Word. It is God's Sword.
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4: These sort of enumerated purposes of blood as recorded for us in both the Old and New Testaments. I'll just read them real quick. Blood, the blood of a lamb, was the sign of mercy for Israel in Exodus chapter 12 at the very first Passover. Blood sealed God's covenant with Israel in Exodus chapter 24. It was the blood sanctifying the altar in Exodus chapter 29. Also in Exodus 29, blood sanctified and set the priests apart. In Exodus chapter 30, it was blood that made atonement for God's people. On the Day of Atonement, God introduced that concept, the blood of the Lamb for a nation. Blood sealed the new covenant according to our Lord Jesus in Matthew chapter 28. It was our Lord who at the Last Supper took the cup and said, "This is the cup of the new covenant in my blood, which is shed for you." It is blood that justifies us. According to Romans chapter 5, verse 9, we are justified, made just by the blood of Jesus Christ. It is blood that brings redemption. According to Ephesians 1, 7, we are redeemed, bought out of our slavery to sin by the blood of the Son of God. And according to Colossians 1:20, blood, the blood of our King, is what brings peace with God to us. According to Hebrews 9:14 and 1 John 1:7, it is blood that cleanses us now. The blood of Jesus Christ cleanses us from every sin. It is, according to Hebrews chapter 10, the blood of Jesus Christ that gives us entrance into God's holy place. And lastly, it is blood, the blood of the Lamb, that allows us to overcome Satan. Revelation 12:11, they overcame him by the blood of the Lamb and the word of their testimony. It's a reality. This is a bloody religion. No denying it. It is indeed a bloody religion. Throughout the entire Old Testament, blood was used as an expression of faith in the blood of the guy who was going to come. One man would be impaled upon a tree. That man happened to be more than just a man. He's God in the flesh, doing for us what none of us could do. Lived a sinless life and offered that life as a sacrifice, a substitute. Our faith in him is in his blood. Back to our text. God said, "Don't eat the blood." And then he said in verse 5, "Surely your blood of your lives will I require, the hand of every beast will I require it." So that's to say, if an animal attacks and kills

spills man's blood. That animal, God expects humanity to hunt it down and execute it. This is the foundation in what we would refer to as the Noahic covenant, the very foundation of law for government, the very foundation for civilization. The human life is sacred. Anything that takes, that's murder. Now listen, a distinction is made between killing and murder in Hebrew, in this very text. Killing is commanded. Killing is commanded. The murderer is to be executed. So to kill the murderer is not murder. And all kinds of things are sort of treated as a given, like due process and people not bearing false witness.

people who oppose capital punishment are the very same people that argue for the murder of babies. They want babies murdered. They fight for that right. They're crazy about the possibility of losing a perceived right to murder little humans. Denying them personhood. Our own Governor Mills wanting to expand abortion availability here in the state of Maine, contrary to everything she said to get elected not that long ago. She's already acting to expand it. They are absolutely crazy about the perceived right to execute little people. These people exist. They're people. They're persons. Their rights are being denied. They have a right to life. They were conceived. And it is wrong to murder them. Every human being that has been conceived is a human being. They don't become human later on. From conception forward, they're human. And as soon as you can adopt the notion that, well, they're not fully human, you've seen what they do when they keep moving the line from viability now to well after birth. This is wickedness. This is evil. But the strange thing is that same exact political persuasion will fight you over the issue of executing murderers, serial killers, rapists, kidnappers. Through America's history, those crimes were considered so serious and human life was so sacred that those who committed those crimes and who were proven guilty beyond a reasonable doubt were executed. That notion came from this book that is open before us. Does capital punishment deter? It will not deter all crime. No way you can deter all crime. Does it deter most? Oh, indeed it does. It did. And as it has changed, the murder rate has continued to climb. As to the question, does capital punishment deter murder? Well, in our prisons, one of the hardest things to find is an informer. Or as they in prison call them, a snitch. You know why? Because it's a capital offense in prison. It'll get you killed. Can you find him? Yeah, you can find him. Not as many as you wish. Because capital punishment is a deterrent. Everybody with rational capacity for thought would weigh it out. Do I really want to endanger my life by this action? Human life is sacred. Look at this. God says in verse 5, and at the hand of man, and at the hand of every man's brother will I require the life of man. Whoso sheddeth man's blood, by man shall his blood be shed. Why? The statement, for in the image of God made he man. Human life is different than animal life. Human life is more significant, much more valuable. Our king in the Sermon on the Mount laid it out. You are worth more than many sparrows. God cares for the sparrows. Not one sparrow ends up in the grill of your car, but that God doesn't know about it. God cares for the sparrow, but he cares more for you. You're worth more than many sparrows because you're made in the image of God. You're made in the image of God. You are a spiritual being. You're different from the animals. You are eternal. You have some things in common with the animals. You have material. You are matter. You have a soul. That is, you think and feel. You have consciousness. What the animals do not have is spirit, eternal spirit. They are, in fact, temporary. God has made humanity in his own image, and everywhere that has been honored, every culture that has honored the creation of God and respected the value of human life and made it sacred and totally sanctified the concept, civilization has thrived. You look at what happened and what was Christian Germany under the influence of two men, Darwin and Hitler. They traded the notion that the scriptures had imparted to them about human life being sacred. They traded it for another evolutionary concept that there's such a thing as a human or something not fully human or a life not worth living. All of the sociologists studied the German culture and wondered how could they, a predominantly Christian people, allow the mass murder that took place. And the answer to the question, according to the sociologists, was that they had traded.

sanctity of human life for a completely different concept. And they had accepted the notions of someone like Hitler, that there were people that he called worthless eaters. And this is typical of satanic government institutions. They come up with names. They had a name which I won't attempt to say in German, but translated to English was, it was the charitable organization for the care of the poor and the sick. You know what they did? They executed them. All the mentally retarded people and all of the cripples, people with handicaps, were executed. They were useless eaters. This is the way of satanic governments, to call something the Respect for Marriage Act. That is the exact opposite of the Respect for Marriage. Joe Biden, a senator, along with the rest of Congress, signed a law not that long ago that was the respect that was, do you remember? When marriage was one man and one woman? The act, it was a law that protected marriage and its definition. Even in the days of Bill Clinton as president. But they've engaged in an aggressive propaganda campaign in the years that have passed since then. And even your Hallmark channel now has happy stories of frolicking gay guys and doing everything they can to make it look normal. It's everywhere. It's on every ad campaign. They have been busy changing the minds of everyone. The Defense of Marriage Act, again, not that long ago, betrayed by a president who was one of the senators who signed it and spoke about it. He is a senator, said, marriage is one man, one woman, as president. Swearing his oath to office, laying his hand on God's word, and with the other hand, signing laws like this, which has ultimately targeted all of you, has targeted every one of us who refuse to agree. It is now the equivalent of racism and anti-Semitism for you to believe marriage between a man and a woman. But back to the subject, life. Human life matters. And every culture that abandons the belief in the sanctity of human life, and human life is sacred because it's made in the image of God, becomes a culture guilty of great atrocities. You can do all kinds of things to human if you don't believe they're fully human. By the way, it was our Supreme Court, the United States Supreme Court, 1865, Dred Scott decision, that said the black man was not fully human, or the native of this land, not fully human. Not really what our Constitution spoke of, or what our Declaration of Independence spoke of, our birth certificate. They said, we hold this truth to be self-evident, that all men are created equal and are endowed by the Creator

of this land, not fully human, not really what our Constitution spoke of or what our Declaration of Independence spoke of, our birth certificate. They said, we owe this truth to be self-evident that all men are created equal and are endowed by the Creator with certain inalienable rights, among which are the right to life, liberty, and the pursuit of happiness. Supreme Court said, no, well, that doesn't apply to these people. That's when we had true leaders. That's when we had presidents like Abraham Lincoln that said, hey, Supreme Court, you're wrong. You better rethink it. And the nation went to war over it. Human life is valuable. God has made of one blood all the nations and all the ethnicities of this earth. We are all of us relatives. We're all related to Noah. Again, it's because man is made in the image of God. This must be the foundation for human government. Verse 7, and you, be ye fruitful, multiply, bring forth abundantly in the earth and multiply therein. Verse 8, God spake unto Noah and to his sons with him, saying, and I, behold, I establish my covenant with you and with your seed after you, with all your descendants. Look at this, verse 10. And with every living creature that is with you, of fowl, of cattle, of every beast of the earth with you, from all that go out of the ark to every beast of the earth. Check this out. God has made a covenant with every land animal on earth, as well as every human. A covenant, a promise, an agreement that he would never do something again. What is that something? Verse 11, I will establish my covenant with you. Neither shall all flesh be cut off anymore by the waters of a flood. Well, the focus there needs to be in the word all. You know, there are people today in our seminaries, professors, really educated scholars, who deny that the flood ever happened worldwide. If one happened, according to them, it was a local event. Might have been big, but it was still local. If it was local, there was no need to save all these land animals. There was no need for Noah to do anything other than move. It wasn't local, because the thing that happened, God said he would never let it happen again. And though our planet is covered by so much water, the water has not swept over the earth again. Do floods happen? Yes, they do. Do tsunamis happen? Yeah, they do. And they do, and they will. But the world's not covered. Worldwide destruction has not happened again by water. Verse 12. God said, this is the token of the covenant. This is the symbol, the reminder of the covenant, which I make between me and you and every living creature that is with you for perpetual generations. I do set my bow in the cloud. God said, my bow. God used the term my bow. This is God who had just declared war on the planet. God said, my bow. I set it in the cloud. My keshef, Hebrew word, first time it appears in the scripture. It's the exact same word for the bow that launches the arrow. God said, I set my bow in the cloud. Whose bow is it? Well, go to verse 13. God said, my bow. What has become of God's bow? Well, his bow is still set in the clouds, and it still serves to remind him. But the depictions of it have been hijacked and turned into a flag of utter rebellion against God. I don't know how long all you guys are going to go to church here. Because this is going to get less cool by the year. You understand this? And the message isn't changing. The rainbow has been hijacked. In these last days, you can't tell me that we're not on the edge of the judgment of God and inviting it. Western civilization has chosen of all things the rainbow as their symbol, their flag. Frightening number of godless apostate churches in this state have taken the cross away. Little congregational churches that represent genuine Christianity was once here. And the cross is gone. And the banner they march under is a rainbow flag. Oh, and it's spreading. Don't you think it has it? You would be frightened to discover how many of your Christian artists, how many of your favorite worship leaders are under the influence of LA and Nashville now. And they've changed.

0: your mind. They've abandoned an old way of thinking. They've adopted a new way. Some of them aren't bold enough to come up because they know it'll cost them in record sales, so they keep it to themselves. Others are just arrogant enough to let it out. Whose bow is it? It's God's bow. You wouldn't believe the anger. Pastor Mike McClure and those brothers and sisters of ours at Calvary Chapel San Jose, they're in the Bay Area, California, have the nerve to produce a bumper sticker with a rainbow on it with one statement: it's God's bow. And it solicits hate everywhere they go. Everywhere they go, they, with the nerve to make that statement, are called haters, screamed at by very hateful people. People flip out. That bow triggers. Whose bow is it? God said, I do set my bow. But is he merciful or what? Is he merciful and slow to anger? Is he patient or what? He hung his bow and you see what they've done with it. Some of you citizens of Bangor really need to run for city council and replace some really foolish people. Bangor is trying really hard to look like Seattle, man. 2020, it was rainbow barriers everywhere. Really discouraging to, you know, a lot of us to even just want to go there. But a statue of Hannibal Hamlin, they got a rainbow bench. Hannibal Hamlin was truly a great man, a local. It was Hannibal Hamlin who was the first vice president to Abraham Lincoln, and Hannibal Hamlin who donated all of that land on the hill that was given to train up men in knowledge of the Word of God. It became Bangor Theological Seminary. What happened to the Bangor Theological Seminary? The rainbow flag was hoisted and it died. Well, move on. God said in verse 14, it'll come to pass when I bring a cloud over the earth that the bow shall be seen in the cloud, and I will remember my covenant which is between me and you and every living creature of all flesh, and the waters shall no more become a flood to destroy all flesh. Do floods still happen? Yes, they do. But all. That does not happen. Verse 16, the bow shall be in the cloud, and I will look upon it, that I may remember the everlasting covenant between God and every living creature of all flesh that is upon the earth. God said to Noah, he really goes on about this, doesn't he? This is the token of the covenant which I have established between me and all flesh that is upon the earth. So God, how merciful, how very patient of him to continue to watch what we have done with his bow, or at least pictures of it. His bow is still hanging in the clouds. We haven't been able to touch that. If you didn't think God was merciful before, I hope you've rethought that, because he really is. He is really patient. He is, as the Apostle Peter said, not slow, as some count slowness. He is just merciful, not willing that any should perish, but that all should come to repentance. He waits. He continues to wait. Verse 18, and the sons of Noah that went forth of the ark were Shem, Ham, and Japheth, and Ham is the father of Canaan. I point out to you, the author of what we're reading is Moses. Moses, who would lead the children of Israel out of the land of bondage to the promised land, the land of Canaan, inhabited by the Canaanites. And it's Moses who points out that Ham is the father of Canaan. And then he gives us this information, verse 19, these are the three sons of Noah, and of them is the whole earth overspread. The whole world has been repopulated from the three sons of Noah. And there are three streams of humanity. We'll study that more next Sunday. We're in chapter 10. There are the descendants of Ham. There are the descendants of Japheth. And there are the descendants of Shem. Modern English still uses the term Semites or anti-Semitism. That is rooted in Shemite. The Shemites, and to hate them is to be anti-Shemitic. In verse 20, Noah began to be an husband. And here's a story here, guys. It's kind of Well, it's got some ugly in it. It's got some ugly and some beauty. But you'll have to strain to see the beauty. Noah began to be a husbandman. So he started, he's freed up now. He's lifelong mission to build this great giant barge, to gather food, to care for that year-long event in it with all those animals. And on the other side of that, he's free to pursue some hobbies. And one of his hobbies is growing grapes. He planted a vineyard, and he drank of the wine and was drunken, and he was uncovered within his tent. And he is 600 years old. Now, there's a lot in the Bible about being uncovered or uncovering. It is a sin. Nakedness is not cool. It hasn't been cool ever since sin came into the picture. Our first parents were naked, and they were cool. There was no shame associated with nakedness until they joined the rebellion in God's universe. And then suddenly, the very center of their shame became the parts of their body to fulfill the command to make life happen. They covered themselves with fig leaves. God covered them with skins. That was prophetic. That was God foretelling the work of Christ on the first sacrifice, the first innocent thing to die in the place of the guilty, to cover the guilty, was in Eden when God gave them coats of skins. To uncover somebody's nakedness, to expose someone, it's always been a sin. To uncover your own nakedness, to walk around, you might think it's funny to go streaking, but it's not. It's a sin. Public naked, not cool with God. God's not laughing. Let's talk about alcohol for just a moment. I'll try not to go on a big rant. Alcohol is a thing, right? It's a thing. A thing is neither moral or immoral. It is neither good nor evil. It is what you do with the thing that determines that. A stick, a stone, a stick, a blade, or a gun is a thing. It is neither good nor bad. It can be used for good or for bad.
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0: You're listening to Straight from the Heart, the Bible teaching radio ministry of Calvary Chapel, Philadelphia. Our teacher here on Straight from the Heart is Senior Pastor Joe Foch. We're currently in the Old Testament, going verse by verse through Psalm chapter 119. Before we finish, I'll give you some additional information so you can contact us with any questions or comments. But first, open your Bible to Psalm 119, and let's join Pastor Joe as he continues.
1: And the word understanding here in verse 100, it differs from to understand in verse 99. This is actually, I discern more. I have more discernment than the elderly, because I keep thy precepts. It isn't just a matter here of wisdom or understanding. It's perception, perceiving, understanding things. And because of your word, Lord, I have more discernment, even than people that are older than I am, that have been through more, because I have the filter of your word that I've put all of these things through in my own life. And because of that, discerning. How wonderful is it to be around someone, you know, who's 85 years old, who's been in the Word for 75 years, and to listen to them. That is wonderful. You know, you may not think an hour a day in the Bible makes a difference in your life, because it may not seem like it does today or tomorrow, but if you read the Bible an hour a day, come back and talk to me in 60 years and see what's happened in your life. He says here, because I meditate in it, I love it, I keep my mind there. I have more discernment than the ancients, and it's because I keep your precepts. And he says, because of, look at this too, please. No one's excluded as we go through these things. You can't say, well, I don't even have a GED. I don't have a high school diploma. I don't think David did either. Well, I didn't graduate, you know, I didn't put in my first year in college. I don't think Joseph or Daniel did either, and they stood next to world rulers. I'm not saying don't do that. Please don't go home and tell your parents that Pastor Joe said, I don't need my GED. I've got to read my Bible. That's not what I'm saying. I'm saying here, the way this lays this out for us, no one here is excluded from saying, Lord, I love your word. It's been my meditation all day long. It's made me wiser than mine enemies. It doesn't matter what your grade point average is. Anything to do with that. I have more understanding than my teachers. I have more discernment than many elderly people that are around me. And Lord, it's from your word. You see, no one is excluded. This is open to all of us. And he says, because of it, look in 101, I have refrained my feet from every evil way. I've made this decision. Don't blame everybody else. He says here, I've done it. I've refrained my feet from every evil way. The reason that I might keep your word. I made up my mind. I'm going to keep your word. And because of that, I've refrained my feet from every evil way. I have not departed from thy judgments because you've taught me. You've taught me. He will do that. Every one of us in this room right now that's born again, we have the Holy Spirit. He will do that every day. Because I have people come to me and say, I think it's okay to smoke pot because it's natural. And I think, you got the same Holy Ghost that I got. Don't give me that baloney. Lead is natural. Uranium's natural. We should blow ourselves to smithereens. What ain't natural? You smoke something from another dimension. You know, we come up with those things. He says, because you've taught me. You know yourself when you go to step across a line that it's not him. You can make every excuse. You can give everybody all the baloney in the world. But everybody's got a baloney meter in their heart. They know you're trying to give them the business. He says, I haven't done those things, Lord, because you have taught me. How wonderful. You've taught me, Lord. That he would speak to us. And then he says, how sweet are thy words unto my taste. Yea, sweeter than honey to my mouth. And in that day and in that culture, there wasn't anything sweeter than honey. It's not talking about how sweet your honey is. It's just talking about honey, bees, sweeter than honey. And I like honey. Honey's a good thing. I love it in tea and coffee. Love it on cornbread, regular bread, sourdough bread, any bread. Through thy precepts, I get understanding. Therefore, is conclusion, therefore I hate every false way. Look, he started by saying, oh, how love I thy law. My mind is there. You know, the whole book of Psalms, you know, blessed is the man walketh not in the counsel of the ungodly, stand in the way of sinners, sit and see the scornful. His delight is the law of the Lord. On his law, he does meditate day and night. You know, just he's going to be like a tree planted by rivers of water to bring forth his fruit in the seas. You go through that. This blessed is the man who meditates on God's word, who stays there. He says here, oh, how I love thy law. It's my meditation all the day. If that's true, then verse 104 is going to be true. He says, through thy precepts I get understanding, and because of that, I hate every false way. If truth gives me understanding and wisdom and discernment, then every false way that is a lie and a deception in this world takes from me wisdom, understanding, and discernment. So I hate that. I hate that. Through thy precepts, he says, I get understanding, therefore I hate every false way. And now wonderfully he comes to this set of verses. Isn't this familiar to both of us? Thy word is a lamp unto my feet and a light unto my path. I have sworn and I will perform it. I will keep thy righteous judgments. I am afflicted very much. Here's the requests then in this set of verses. Quicken me, O Lord. Revive me, Lord, according to thy word. Secondly, accept, I beseech thee, the freewill offerings of my mouth. Third request, O Lord, teach me thy judgments. My soul is continually in my hand. I do my best, yet do I not forget thy law. The wicked have laid a snare for me, yet I erred not from thy precepts. Thy testimonies have I taken as a heritage forever, for they are the rejoicing of my heart. I have inclined my heart to perform thy statutes always, even unto the end. What a sweet and great commitment, he says, even unto the end. Look, he says, thy word, and this is certainly speaking of pilgrimage here, is a lamp unto my feet and a light unto my path. In this set of verses, he's telling us very clearly that we have a path. A path has a beginning and a path has an end. Paul says in Ephesians 2 that before we were saved, we meandered according to the weather vane of this world. Whatever way the wind was blowing in this world, we were affected by it. And he said that was because of the prince of the power of the air. You know, he had influence over us because we were dead, it says, in trespasses and sin, children of wrath, even as others. It was a sad, sad condition. And the world was telling us how to dress, right? What was cool, what's not cool, what you need to wear on your feet, what kind of jersey you need to have, what you need to drive. It was telling us all of those things. Meantime, God had a path for us. And people spent a lot of money trying to be cool. They spent a really, you know, significant amount of their income trying to be cool so that they'll fit in with everybody else who buys the same thing because of the advertisers on Wall Street and says to all of us, this is what's cool. So you need to wear those things to be cool. The coolest person is the person who don't care what anybody else thinks about what they're wearing. And here, you know, we're in this path. God has a path for us, and we're distracted with all the window shopping, all this other stuff going on. And there's something very significant he has for us. A path has a beginning and it has an end. I didn't get on the path. I got saved in 1972. That's when my path began. God was involved in my life before that. There's a pre-salvation work. And I look back and I see his hand and I think of the things he did. But something changes then. You come into the light of eternity. The fear of death starts to fade. I mean, don't get me wrong. There are ways I don't want to die. Shark. You know, there's just certain ways I don't want to die. But death itself, I'm on the other side. You know, I don't want somebody cut off my head with a rusty penknife. I do not appreciate what I see there, you know. Guillotine's fast. I wouldn't mind that at all. But we have a path. Look, beginning, ending. He says that. I've followed it, verse 112, all the way to the end. This passage is telling us here as we look at it that, you know, the world is filled with opinions. The world wants to dictate to us our morality. All the gender things are being blurred right now. No, everybody's afraid to say anything about gender in any context. Everybody's afraid to say anything about marriage and what it really is. Everybody's afraid to say anything about religion and what we should really believe. Everybody's afraid to say anything about anything, you know, because the world has so many opinions that matter whatever you do, somebody's going to be coming at you. And this says here, yeah, you know, if we have God's word, we have a well-lit path. There's no confusion. And it's well lit all the way to the end. It's well lit all the way to the end. Whether we go through storms, whether we go through great difficulties, there is light. There's light. Now look, he says, thy word is a lamp unto my feet. And that's speaking about nighttime. The psalmist understood at night you needed a lamp. It's a lamp unto my feet, and it's a light, that's daytime. Psalmist didn't know anything about bulbs, LED bulbs, flashlights. You know, when he talked about lamp and light, he's talking about nighttime and daytime. Whether we're traveling through the dark part of our pilgrimage, our path, then God's word is a lamp. It gives light in the darkness. We're traveling in the daytime, it's a light. It's like the sun. Our whole environment is brought into a light unto our path. You know, it tells us in Ephesians, we're studying there, that there's good works foreordained that we should walk in them. Paul in Acts chapter 20, when he meets with the elders on the beach there, Miletus, he says to them, you know, I just want to finish my course with joy. He understood there was a path for his life. He had been a hater of the church. He had been the Antichrist. There was no more damaging person to the New Testament church than Paul the Apostle. And yet now he comes to this place where he sees God's grace. And he'll use that word over 120 times through his writings, the grace of God. Until in 2 Timothy he'll say, I've finished my course, run the race, kept the faith, I fought the fight, here I am. And this says to you and I, you know, in our journey, his word, it's a lamp unto our feet. It's a light unto our path in our pilgrimage as we move. The book of Proverbs will tell us this. It says, but the path of the just is as a shining light that shineth more and more unto the perfect day. It's going somewhere. It has a destination. In the sixth chapter, it says this. It says, for the commandment is a lamp, and the law is light, and reproofs of instruction are the way of life. Again, we hear this reiterated and spoken over and over. So thy word, you know, many of you have sung the song, you know the words, is a lamp unto my feet, it is a light unto my path. And in regards to that, look what it says, I have sworn, I will perform it, I will keep thy righteous judgments. He says, because it is a lamp unto my feet and a light unto my path, I have sworn to keep it. I've sworn I'm going to perform it. How many of us have sworn? How many of us have made vows? How many of us, you know, we did our best and we end up divorced. We know life falls apart. We go to this thing. You stand there on your wedding day and you make a vow. You make a promise. You're a Christian. She's a Christian. We're going to do this right. Or you both get saved. And now you have to stay together because you're both Christians. Because there's a vow. There's a promise. Lord, this is what your word says. I'm going to do it. I'm going to do it, Lord. That's a good thing. You'll learn in no time you can't do it your own strength, but that's a good thing. Lord, and how many times have we said, Lord, I'm not going to drink anymore. Lord, I'm not going to look at porn anymore. Lord, I'm not going to get stoned anymore. Lord, I'm never going to punch anybody again. Elbow them, maybe. I'm never going to punch anybody again. And our heart resonates here in the psalmist. Thy word is a lamp unto my feet. It's a light unto my path. So I have sworn. I'm going to perform it. I'm going to keep thy righteous judgment. Lord, I know your will is your word. That's the light I want to walk in. Your will is your word. I am afflicted very much. Lord, there's difficulty all around me. So the prayer to God in light of these things is, Lord, quicken me, O Lord, according to thy word. Literally, revive me, O Lord. We sing that. Revive me, O Lord. I'm afflicted, Lord. There's difficulty. I love the light of your word. I've sworn I want to stay in this. I want to do this right. I have a Christian testimony. I am afflicted, Lord. There's difficulty. So, Lord, you revive me. Revive me, O Lord, according to your word. Your word promises that's the way you are. I'm standing in it. Lord, do that. Secondly, accept. Lord, I beg you, the free will offerings of my mouth. Accept, I beseech thee, the free will offerings of my mouth. And we'll do that at the end of the service again. When we open our mouth, it says, you know, that our praise is a sweet savor before him. It's a free will offering. We sing his praise. We worship that it rises up before him, you know. And the psalmist says here, okay, Lord, revive me, Lord. Give me life. I've made a commitment. I want to live in your word. So accept, Lord, he says, I beseech thee, the free will offerings of my mouth, Lord, as I praise you, as I worship you, let that be genuine. I don't want to be doing that and looking around and scoping things out and looking at my mobile device. Lord, help me to praise you and keep my eyes and my heart on you, Lord. Let the free will offerings of my mouth, O Lord, and teach me thy judgments, Lord. The last one there, teach me thy judgments. So quicken me, accept, I beseech thee, my praises, and teach me. My soul is continually in my hand. Lord, I've got a face like

life every day. I feel like, you know, I want to make this commitment to your word. You look at it in context of the verses, but my soul is continually in my hand. I need to make these decisions. I need to do these things. Yet do I not forget thy law. The wicked have laid a snare for me. And every one of us here tonight needs to acknowledge the truth of that in the culture that we live in. The wicked have laid a snare for me, yet I erred not from thy precepts. I haven't turned from your word. Thy testimonies have I taken as a heritage forever, for they are the rejoicing of my heart. Very challenging verse for us. Thy testimonies have I taken as a heritage. A lot of people, when the will is read, the family gets together. They want to know who's going to get grandma's cuckoo clock. I can't believe she left that to him. She knew I always liked that. I can't believe, you know, I don't want the dog. Give the dog, you know, just, you know. It's just funny to see families, and they go, and the executor is there, and the will is read. Families come out of those circumstances angry at each other. Families who liked each other before they went in come out angry. If the only thing, again, you can leave your kid is something that a lawyer settles, you haven't left your kid anything at all. That's the only thing you've left them. I constantly hear, you know, well, this is better than this, and this is better than this. And this, look, you know, God's made our kids all different. They learn differently. They absorb differently. They some of them blossom at 27. They just never get it at 17 in high school and end up successful in business, do all kinds of things. Some of them are on fire at 14 years old. You don't know what they're talking about. Talking English to me. Will you, kids, stop talking chemistry? You're 14. Act normal. What are you doing? You know, God makes us all different. But the end game is not how much we have in the bank. The end game is not what we drive. And the Bible says he daily loads us with benefits. He does not begrudge us good things. Hard work is a godly thing. There's nothing wrong with any of that. But we've got to be able to say this: thy testimonies have I taken as a heritage forever. Lord, when the will is read, as it were, this is epicenter for me. I remember being with my dad. Last days. He hadn't been conscious for a day and a half, and I knelt next to his bed. I started to cry. I said, Dad, I love you, and I feel this arm come around me, and he leans over and kisses me on the cheek. Hadn't been conscious for a day and a half. The kids were in Mexico. He was waiting for Mike. They walked in the room, and he came conscious again and talked to them. Said, I love you guys. But in the process, I said, Dad, are you afraid to die? Nope. He had God's word. He had God's word. Thy testimonies have I taken as a heritage forever. For they are the rejoicing of my heart, and I have inclined my heart to perform thy statutes always. Look what it says. Even unto the end. This is my life's journey, Lord, the pilgrimage. And as I'm on this pilgrimage, Lord, I love your word, Lord. Meditate on it all day long, Lord. And it's unchanging. You spoke the worlds into existence. They're still doing the same thing they were doing thousands of years ago when you spoke them into existence. Your word is unchanging. They testify of that. So I love, Lord, your word. I love it. And your testimonies, Lord. And I meditate on those. And they've made me wiser than my enemies. They've given me more understanding, Lord, than my peers and the people that are around me, even my teachers. And, Lord, they've made me more discerning than even people that have more life experience, that have lived longer. And I'm so thankful of that, Lord. In fact, in this pilgrimage, Lord, your word is a lamp unto my feet. It's a light unto my path. This path, Lord, that you have for me. I don't know about, you know, you guys. Look, if I think back, some of you can't think back 30 years because you're only 29.
Some of you can't think back 30 years because you're 80. There's different reasons for that. But my point is, you know, think

0: is going. I'm going to be sitting in this church singing songs about Jesus. That's where I'm headed. But he had a path. He has a path for us. And this is just part of it. We're just passing through. We're not staying here long. When the trumpet blows and we're out of here, people can come and help themselves to the Bibles in the bookstore, all the tapes, everything they want. They can come and have it. The trumpet blows and we're gone. We're just passing through. His word, though, for us all as we gather, you know, look, we've studied his word here for over 30 years. If God tarries for 30 more years, we're going to do the same thing. Because it's eternal. It never changes. It's a lamp unto our feet. It's a light unto our path. Our path that he has for us. And it's a well-lit path. It says here, even unto the end, there in the last hours, it's our heritage. When the will is read, what we do have, what no one can take away from us. God's word, it never changes.
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3: Well, if you cut chapters 11 through 14 out of Revelation, it would be like watching a football game without a program. You'd enjoy the action, but you couldn't identify any of the players. You'd know the what, but not the who. For these chapters give us a roster of the end times. The rebel forces include the dragon. We talked about him last week. The beast, his accomplice, the false prophet. Their headquarters, the city of Babylon. And a false religious system that John refers to as the Great Whore. Not quite a flattering nickname, quite frankly. We'll talk about that in chapter 17. Whereas God's troops, call them his witnesses, they include 144,000 Jews, 2 Jerusalem prophets, 3 angelic messengers, 1 like the Son of Man who carries in his hand a sharp sickle in the armies of heaven. If you recall, chapter 13 focused on the bad guys, particularly the beast. And like any good roster, any good program, it even gave us his number, 666. Whereas now in chapter 14, we find God's team. And that's what we want to investigate tonight. And it's only fitting that the very first person that is listed on God's team is our best player, our captain, our coach, our general manager, our team owner, our everything, all rolled into one. John begins chapter 14. Then I looked, and behold, a lamb standing on Mount Zion. John sees Jesus. After all John's visions, this book, the Revelation, remember, this is the revelation of Jesus Christ. This isn't the revelation of the lamps, or the beast, or the whore, or the seals, or the 666. And all too often we get caught up in the peripherals. In doing so, we miss Jesus. No, understand that this book is the revelation and the glory of Jesus. And we realize from John's writing here in this book that Jesus is no longer the humble Galilean preacher who walked the dusty trails in first century Israel. No, he is now the King of Kings and the Lord of Lords. He has been glorified. He has been exalted. Today, all creation is under his feet. This is the revelation of Jesus that John gives us. Jesus is the lamb that roars like a lion, and he is the lion that bears the scars of a sacrificial lamb. Here, John sees the lamb, but notice his posture and his place. He is standing on Mount Zion. That Jesus is standing tells us a lot.

In Hebrews chapter 1, verse 13, there we're told that the Father God says to his Son Jesus, "Sit at my right hand till I make your enemies your footstool." Well, for nearly 2,000 years now, that's where Jesus has been. He's been sitting at God's right hand. But now we find him standing. He stands to his feet. He stretches his legs. He flexes his muscles. Jesus is finally getting ready to stride and to ride and to make war with this wicked world. And notice where Jesus stands. He is on Mount Zion. Mount Zion is one of several hills that make up the city of Jerusalem. It's where David built his capital. Over time, Zion became the name for the entire city. And here John sees the Lamb standing in Jerusalem. He is standing in the place of kings. His intent now is to rule. And it's no accident he has returned to the scene of the crime. For you remember, Jesus was crucified where? In Jerusalem. And this is God's issue with the rebel planet. The world mocks and scoffs and neglects and despises the cross. Jesus Christ bled for us. Why aren't we willing to be led by him? Hey, don't get upset later in this chapter when it speaks of hell and blood and judgment. What would you think if you sacrificed your son for me and then I spit in his face? You see, God is just and righteous in all he does. Revelation 14 verse 1 is such a powerful picture. It needs to shape how we see Jesus today. For one day soon, the Lamb will stand where he once was slaughtered. He'll be glorified.

call to repent goes out. You could call chapter 14 the last chance chapter. It is a last call for salvation. You know, today the church preaches the gospel, but in the last days, God will use other messengers. The church will have been raptured. We'll be in heaven with Jesus, but God will have other means to get out the word. Verse 1. For with Jesus was 144,000 having his father's name written on their foreheads. And we met these guys before in chapter 7. These were Jews, 12,000 from each of the 12 tribes of Israel. And they were marked with the father's name. When I was 10 years old, I went off to football camp one summer. And mom wrote my name in my underwear. Right there in the elastic band around the top of my underwear, she wrote my name in every single pair of my underwear. You see, you can share soap and t-shirts and even toothbrushes, but you don't share underwear. In the cabin chaos that was football camp, you needed to identify whose was whose. And so she wrote my name in the elastic waistband. And that's what God does in the last days. It'll be crazy days in cabin earth. So God writes his name on these 144,000 followers. God's enemies know they belong to God. It's protection. This makes them indestructible witnesses, super sharers of the gospel. Now remember at the end of chapter 13, folks who worship the beast, they have their allegiance sealed with a mark in their right hand or in their forehead. The number was 666. Here's the godly antithesis. His witnesses, God's witnesses, are dearer to God than Satan's followers are to him. So they're sealed, not just with a number, but they're sealed with God's holy name, having his father's name written on their foreheads. Verse 2, and I heard a voice from heaven. The scene now shifts from Mount Zion back to heaven. John hears a voice like the voice of many waters, or literally like a roaring waterfall, and like the voice of loud thunder, the boom of a thunderclap. Recall in chapter 1, this is how John described the voice of Jesus. He speaks with authority. His voice drowns out all other opinions. John writes, and I heard the sound of harpists playing their harps. They sang, as it were, a new song before the throne, before the four living creatures and the elders. And no one could learn that song except the 144,000 who were redeemed from the earth. Now the Lamb and the 144,000 witnesses are standing on Mount Zion. So who is this singing in heaven? These are folks who believed in Jesus during the Great Tribulation. And they've been martyred for their faith. And why do we know that? Because only the 144,000 can relate to what they've endured. It says this is the song that could be learned except by only the 144,000. This is the same group, these martyrs, that were seen in chapter 6 asking the question, how long, O Lord, holy and true, until you judge and avenge our blood on those who dwell on the earth? But now they're asking no longer. Instead, they're singing. For the sought-after judgment is about to be dispensed. You see, the vast majority of heaven's population, the church, was spared the great tribulation. That's why only the 144,000 Jewish witnesses can sing this song and can relate to what these martyrs have been through. And John says of the 144,000, these are the ones who were not defiled with women, for they are virgins. See, apparently these witnesses were men on a mission. They didn't have time for marriage or for family, for domestic concerns. I mean, how can you celebrate an anniversary? How can you coach Little League when God readies himself to judge the world? Remember, this is God's last call, and these are his ambassadors. The eternal destiny of men is hanging in the balance at this point. God's witnesses will need to be single-minded. They're pledged to preach, not to date. Again, this is why the 144,000, not the church, are the only souls who know the song of these tribulation believers. This is a different day, different conditions. And John adds, these are the ones who follow the Lamb wherever he goes. I like that.
Now, surely these 144,000, they live at a different time and they minister.

under different conditions. But this is something that should be true of us all, of all his followers. We need to follow the Lamb wherever he goes. I like this poster. Jesus tells the guy, "No, I'm not talking about Twitter. I literally want you to follow me." Do you follow the Lamb wherever he goes? And then verse 4 tells us, "These were redeemed from among men, being first fruits to God and to the Lamb." These 144,000 Jewish witnesses were saved at the beginning of God's last call. They were the first fruits of his final harvest. Now they're leading others to salvation. "And in their mouth was found no deceit, for they are without fault before the throne of God." These men are true blue. They are impeccable witnesses in perilous times. I mean, it's like in baseball. Your best pitcher is usually your closer. And here God raises up an army of closers for one last call to the world to repent. But that's not all. That's not God's only method of end times broadcasting. For as the clock winds down, as time runs out, the Lamb pulls out all the stops. You see Jesus' heart? He wants as many who can be saved to be saved. And so he goes to one more effort. Verse 6. "Then I saw another angel flying in the midst of heaven, having the everlasting gospel to preach to those who dwell on the earth, to every nation, tribe, tongue, and people, saying with a loud voice, 'Fear God and give glory to him, for the hour of his judgment has come, and worship him who made heaven and earth, the sea and springs of water.'" And this should speak volumes to you and me. Hey, one day God will use angels to proclaim the good news. Angels are bold and they're obedient and they're accurate and they're powerful. I bet you no angel has ever been scared of his boss and was afraid to actually share the gospel with his friend. I bet you no angel has ever been too busy to share the gospel. They're far more efficient than today's best evangelists. And yet for now, guess what? God chooses to use us. Jesus loves you. And he wants you to join in sharing the truth of his word to the people around you. God sees value in using folks saved by grace to share his grace. This is perhaps our one and only advantage over the angels. And yet as the church goes up, God will use angels. Like those airplanes that pull banners over Turner Field during a Braves game. The angel in verse 6, he flies through the heavens preaching the everlasting gospel. The Lamb's last call goes through the 144,000 Jews and through the two witnesses and now three angels. Verse 8, "And another angel followed saying, 'Babylon is fallen, that great city, because she has made all nations drink of the wine of the wrath of her fornication.'" Now, as Jerusalem has been headquarters of God's kingdom on earth, Babylon has always been Satan's headquarters. The Bible, you could say, is a tale of two cities. And here the second angel, he proclaims the crumbling of Satan's empire. In other words, the devil's days are numbered. Verse 9, "And then a third angel followed them." Notice the first angel shared God's salvation. The second, Satan's devastation. Now the third, the sinner's destination. This angel is saying with a loud voice, "If anyone worships the beast in his image and receives his mark on his forehead or on his hand, he himself shall also drink of the wine of the wrath of God, which is poured out full strength into the cup of his indignation." Boy, God usually tempers his judgments with mercy, but not here. People who have resisted the witness of the church and now God's last call are sentenced to the full strength, the 100 proof, the undiluted wrath of God. And apparently the final straw is when they receive the mark of the beast in their forehead or on their hand. Whether it's a barcode or a microchip or a vein scan or an infrared tattoo or some technology not even invented yet, folks will know that this is more than just a convenient commerce. It's paid for by a pledge to the beast. Rather than trust Jesus Christ, they put their faith in Antichrist. And this is
the final rejection.

0: of God's mercy. And so this third angel warns, he shall be tormented with fire and brimstone in the presence of the holy angels and in the presence of the Lamb. And the smoke of their torment ascends forever and ever. And they have no rest day or night who worship the beast in his image and whoever receives the mark of his name. Now up until now, John's vision has shown us the glories of heaven and we rejoiced. We've also seen God's judgments on earth and we've shuddered in regards to that. But now John gives us a glimpse of the torments of hell. And yet hell isn't a message we hear much of today. In fact, some churches downplay the reality of a literal hell. A.W. Tozer once wrote, "The vague and tenuous hope that God is too kind to punish the ungodly has become a deadly opiate for the consequences of millions." Hey, this third angel tries to convince mankind that hell is real. He tells us the inhabitants of hell are tormented with fire and brimstone. The smoke of their torment ascends forever, and they have no rest day or night. I'm not sure where the Jews got their information, but the Jewish Talmud reads, "The fire of hell is 60 times as hot as the fire on earth." Well, this seems to correspond here, because here we're told that people in hell are tormented by fire, by hot coals, by stifling smoke. In verse 10, the Greek word translated brimstone refers to sulfur flashes. Think of flash pots at a rock concert. In hell, you're bombarded with many explosions. Hell is like living in the mouth of an erupting volcano. The heat is unbearable. Its flames blister and burn. Layers of soot cause acute suffocation. Everybody in hell will grope for air like a chronic asthma sufferer. And notice, its punishment is eternal. The smoke of their torment ascends forever and ever. Is it any wonder that hell's residents have no rest day or night? Imagine no rest. No rest ever. You can never rest in hell. Hell is like a constant traffic jam. Hell is like a hemorrhoidal attack in a world with no preparation age. Hell is like an argument with your spouse. It just never, ever ends. And there's no pills to pop in hell. Everybody's stressed. Everybody's depressed. It's no rest day or night. Everyone in hell will be plagued by remorse. It's been said, one of the horrors of hell is the undying memory of a misspent life. And hell is void of any hope. Your status will never change. In Dante's Inferno, a sign over hell reads, "He who enters abandons all hope." And I think the worst of hell's torments is that it all occurs, and I quote, "in the presence of the holy angels and the Lord." I interpret that to mean that while folks agonize in hell, they're still aware of what's happening in heaven. It's like a one-way glass. Residents of hell see into heaven, but heaven doesn't see into hell. It's bad enough to be tormented forever, but it all happens while you're constantly gawking at the pleasures you'll never be able to enjoy. This third angel warns the world of a literal hell. He, along with the Lamb, doesn't want to see anyone go there. And then verse 12, "Here is the patience of the saints. Here are those who keep the commandments of God in the faith of Jesus. Then I heard a voice from heaven saying to me, 'Write, blessed are the dead who die in the Lord from now on.' Yes, says the Spirit, that they may rest from their labors and their works follow them." There's no rest for those in hell, but those who put their faith in Jesus will rest with the Lord forever. In contrast to hell, heaven is like a quiet afternoon in the hammock with your phone on silent. It's rest for all eternity. And this is why we need to get busy right now, telling folks about Jesus, shining the light, being a witness for the truth. Why? Because we'll have eternity to rest. We only have a few short hours left to do God's will. I'm sure most of us believe in a literal hell. If so, how can we be so nonchalant about the people that are going there? And then verse 14 tells us, then I looked and behold a white cloud. And on the cloud sat one like the Son of Man, having on his head a golden crown and in his hand a sharp sickle. Here's King Jesus, and he's carrying a swing blade. And another angel came out of the temple, crying with a loud voice to him who sat on the cloud, thrust in your sickle and reap, for the time has come for you to reap, for the harvest of the earth is ripe. And then verse 16, so he who sat on the cloud thrust in his sickle on the earth, and the earth was reaped. This is the final harvest. Just before the last battle, one final surge of souls will give their lives to Jesus. In Matthew chapter 13, Jesus told a parable. The parable of the wheat and the tares. That both the wheat and the tares, both the believers and the unbelievers, would grow up side by side. Their separation wouldn't occur until the harvest. Judgment doesn't come until the end of the age, when Jesus puts in his sickle. In its first pass, he raptures the wheat or the church. But in his second thrust of the sickle, this is an act of judgment. We're told then another angel came out of the temple which is in heaven, he also having a sharp sickle. And another angel came out from the altar who had power over fire. And he cried with a loud cry to him who had the sharp sickle, saying, thrust in your sharp sickle and gather the clusters of the vine of the earth, for her grapes are fully ripe. Spiritually speaking, sin is like fruit. Let it hang around and it ripens for judgment. And this is what happens in verse 19. So the angel thrust his sickle into the earth and gathered the vine of the earth and threw it into the great wine press of the wrath of God. Grapes are crushed. They're squished in the wine press. They're often stomped. And in the Bible, the great wine press is an idiom for God's judgment. Verse 20. And the wine press was trampled outside the city, and blood came out of the wine press up to the horses' bridles for 1,600 furlongs. Notice it's not wine that results from the wine press, it's blood. Jesus is crushing the rebels who have defied his rule by throwing in this sharp sickle. Here John has an actual time and an actual place in mind. You see, this is all leading up to what we call the Battle of Armageddon. There, the blood of evil men will fill up a valley, 1,600 furlongs, or literally 200 miles long. Blood will rise to the horse's bridle. It's interesting, 200 miles is the approximate length of the Holy Land, from the Golan to the Dead Sea. And here John foresees the day when the valleys of Israel, and especially Jerusalem, will become a blood-stained battlefield.
1: Thanks for tuning in to today's edition of Sandy Adams Radio. Our pastor and teacher, Sandy Adams, is coming to us from Calvary Chapel Stone Mountain in Atlanta, Georgia. Have you ever skipped to the end of a book to see how the story ends? That's what's happening when we read the book of Revelation. As Pastor Sandy leads us in this study, we're seeing just how the world as we know it will come to its end. But we don't need to grieve this world as it passes away, because it will be replaced by a new heaven and a new earth, a new world with God Himself sitting on the throne of it all. If you want to be part of this new kingdom that the Lord is establishing, all you have to do is accept His free gift of salvation and repent of your sin. If you would like someone to pray with you as you make that decision, you can give us a call at 770-736-2828. Once again, that number is 770-736-2828. You can also visit us online at sandyadams.org, where we have a contact form so that you can reach out to us online. 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Well, we're just about out of time for today, so we hope you'll join us again as Pastor Sandy shares God's Word with us here on Sandy Adams Radio.

Why does God tolerate wickedness and injustice, and how long will he tolerate it? These questions, which were asked in the Old Testament days, are still frequently asked today. How do we reconcile what we know about God's goodness with the moral and social chaos we see around us and among us? We'll think about these questions on Truth for Life Weekend as Alistair Begg begins a study in Habakkuk.

Father, what we do not know, please teach us. What we are not, please make us. What we have not, please give us. For your Son's sake, amen. I think it is time for us as a congregation to be in the Old Testament, and so we are. I decided that it would be good for us to go to the minor prophets because they are so routinely neglected. I have somewhat arbitrarily decided to dip into the minor prophets here in Habakkuk. Perhaps because I think in all the minor prophets, I may have done one or two studies in my life from this particular prophecy. Neither of them were any good. One of them was while I was still a student, and it is a great investigation for

One of them was while I was still a student, and it is a great investigation for me and a journey on which we will go together. It is important to recognize that when we reference this as one of the 12 minor prophets, as they're referred to, the reason that they're regarded as being minor prophets in contrast to the five big ones is not in relationship to their content, but is simply in relationship to their length. And in contrast with, for example, Isaiah, Jeremiah, Ezekiel, the minor prophets are all far smaller than those larger books. And when we study in this way, in this little book of three chapters, I don't think that we will have reason to regret the time that we spend. It is important for us to turn to it and to read it, and I want to encourage you to read it at home so that you can immerse yourself in it and become familiar with it. I don't plan to stay in these three chapters for a long time, but over some of these Sunday evenings together. The temptation for us, especially going into the Old Testament, is to immediately assume that we are so far removed from the circumstances that are described in these chapters that they may well have nothing at all really to say to us. But in actual fact, as we're going to discover, although we're a long way away both chronologically and geographically, we are far closer than we may be prepared to admit when it comes to thinking in terms of the moral and the spiritual condition of the people of God as described here in these three chapters. And as in all of our study of the Bible, we dare not jump too quickly to application, lest we do not understand what it is we're studying. So before, if you like, we bring Habakkuk to Cleveland, we have to go and meet him first in his own setting. Because it is only as we understand who and where Habakkuk was that we can then make any kind of sensible application to who we are and to where we are. In the time that is afforded to us, we will notice just two things. Let's pay attention, first of all, to the prophet, and then just say a word concerning the problem that he surfaces. First of all, the prophet, the oracle that Habakkuk, the prophet, received. If you're taking notes and you look for subpoints, the first subpoint that I wrote down is simply biographical content. Biographical content. What is the biographical content? Actually, it is totally non-existent. It just isn't there. You can't find Habakkuk anywhere else in the Old Testament. At least I've been unable to find him. And all that we know of him, we may derive from our study of these three chapters. Now that tells us something, not simply about this individual, but it actually tells us something about the role of the prophet. The role of the one who is raised up by God to speak to the circumstances of the times in which he lives, to bring the burden of God's insights and designs to bear upon those who are his listeners. And if you like, we may say, as with true preaching, that the significance of the prophet is to be found in what he says. Or if you like, that his biography, non-existent as it is subservient to the burden that he brings. You say, well, I don't understand burden. Well, depending on your translation of the Bible, you may have oracle as the second word in the first verse, or you may have burden as the second word in the first verse. I prefer the word burden. It's in the King James, I think. The burden that Habakkuk the prophet received. Was it an oracle? Yes, but it was a burden. What was the burden? The burden of seeing things as per the insight that God had given him. The burden of looking out at circumstances that others had seen.

says to them, "Do you see the trouble we are in?" And the fact was, they did, but they didn't. And it was the burden that had been given to Nehemiah, a burden of leadership, a burden of responsibility. And so for Habakkuk, his credentials are all in his call. His credentials are all in his call. His significance is all in his sermon. No time at all is taken up with personal introductions. Why? Because the message is greater than the man. And the message is always greater than the man. Despite our preoccupations in 21st century America with personalities, the message is always more significant than the man. All of my sermons preached are eventually grass. Their only significance is to be found insofar as they represent any dimension whereby the unerring truth and reliability of God's word itself finds an anchor in our souls. And hence, we began with John the Baptist. Perhaps took you off guard. Strange reading with which to begin our evening worship. No, not so strange. And they asked John, "Who are you?" And remember his answers. "No, I'm not him." "Well, are you him?" "No, I'm not him." "Are you him?" "No, I'm not." And in their frustration, they said, "Oh, come along now, John. We're going to have something to put up on the screen. We need something for our bulletin. We need something to tell everybody how significant you are." And remember, he eventually says, "I'm a voice crying in the wilderness. I'm a light that is shining for a little while, but he is the light of the world. I am a finger that is pointing in the direction of him, and he must increase and I must decrease." I think that's part of the significance of the absolute total absence of biographical emphasis here. It runs through the prophetic words, actually. We know more about some than others, but even the things we know about them are not that profound or compelling. You go to Amos, for example, and what does he have for his credentials? He's a keeper of fig trees and a tender of sheep. And now here we have at our conference this week, Amos. Now, we were going to put something in the bulletin about Amos, but really there's nothing much to put in. I mean, he had a few fig trees and he was looking after sheep, but it was rather embarrassing, so we just left it out. But I tell you what, when he stood to his feet and began to preach, it was all forgotten then. There is an important lesson here, then. I want to point it out, especially for young men who are here, who feel that God may calling them to the preaching role. Let me tell you what the key is in one verse, and it's Isaiah 66:2, where God says, "This is the one I esteem. He who is humble and contrite in spirit and trembles at my word." That in the very core of the individual called to the task, there is a genuine self-effacement which understands the compelling nature of the call. It says something not only concerning the individual, but it says something concerning the reality of that which he's called to do, to speak prophetically and to preach. And I've been reading the most recent book by David Wells for these last few days and boring all my colleagues with quotes from it. But I have three more for you right now as the book draws to a close. And I've slowed down to just about a page a day because I've been enjoying it so much and I only have a few pages left. This is what Wells is saying to the 21st century. He says, "Preaching is not a conversation, a chat about some interesting ideas. It is not the moment in which postmoderns hear their own private message in the biblical words, one unique to each one who hears, and then go their own way. No. This is God speaking. He speaks through the stammering lips of the preacher. Where that preacher's mind is on the text of Scripture, and his heart is in the presence of God. God, as Luther put it, lives in the preacher's mouth. This is the kind of preaching that issues a summons which nourishes the soul, which draws the congregation into the very presence of

God, so that no matter what aspect of his character, his truth, his working in this world is in focus, we leave with awe, gratitude, encouragement, and sometimes a rebuke. We have been in the very presence of God. That is what great preaching always does. Preaching lives between two worlds, the world of God's truth and the world we inhabit in our minds and daily life. If preaching does not bridge these two worlds effectively, the church inevitably stumbles. Where preaching negotiates these worlds, there one is likely to find spiritual authenticity. The biographical content, almost totally lacking. Secondly,

worlds effectively, the church inevitably stumbles. Where preaching negotiates these worlds, there one is likely to find spiritual authenticity. The biographical content, almost totally lacking. Secondly, the historical context in which he speaks, we have more to say. I could take you to various chapters, but I'm not going to for want of time. I simply want to say to you that if you keep the picture of Daniel in mind and all that happened to Daniel when he was dragged away into Babylon, you have in that time frame and in that incident the fulfillment of that which Habakkuk is called upon to speak to his generation. And what God burdens him with, both to see and then to say, finds the greater part of its fulfillment in those events concerning the invasion of Babylon and the captivity of God's people. And if you want to delve into it, then you will find that the king at this time was Jehoiakim. And if you look up Jehoiakim, that will help you. It will take you into 2 Kings. And if you look in the prophecy of Jeremiah, you will discover that the same king, Jehoiakim, is mentioned there in Jeremiah and gives to us the understanding that Habakkuk was a younger contemporary of the prophet Jeremiah. They didn't live at all of the same time, but they lived during the same era. And it is out of that historical framework that this prophecy emerges. So, the prophet, his biographical content is absent. The historical context may be discovered if you search out the scriptures. The problem that he surfaces is there for us in verse 2 and following. How long, O Lord, must I call for help, but you do not listen? What he is really describing here in surfacing is essentially the discrepancy between revelation and experience. How can he reconcile what he knows of the character and purpose of a good and powerful God with all that he sees around him? That's what he's asking. How can it possibly be that you, O God, are good and powerful, and yet violence and moral ineptitude and chaos confronts us at every point? A collapsing economy, diminishing productivity, food shortage, violence, social injustice, and a wholesale disregard for God's law. Just to run through that little list, immediately says to somebody, well, maybe this just isn't as far removed from where we live as I thought. Collapsing economy, diminishing productivity, food shortage, violence, social injustice, and a wholesale disregard for what God has said in his word. That's a problem, isn't it? And you will notice in verses 2 to 4 that the problem was internal. This wasn't a problem of the people who were outside the framework of God's family. It was those who were within God's family. What he is describing here is that God's people are very far from what God had designed for them when God put them together and called them out and established them. He explained to them very clearly all the plans he had for them. And he says to them in Exodus 19, you yourselves have seen what I did to Egypt, and how I carried you on eagle's wings and brought you to myself. Now, if you obey me fully and keep my covenant, then out of all the nations you will be my treasured possession. Although the whole earth is mine, you will be for me a kingdom of priests and a holy nation. And these are the words you're to speak to the Israelites. And are they there? No, they're far from there. And the problem is an internal problem, and the problem is a continual problem, because there was no end in sight, because there was no apparent intervention or action on the part of God. And when you look at those verses, you realize that the problem is essentially twofold. God's time scale, verse 2, how long is this going to go on? And God's tolerance, verse 3, why do you make me look at injustice? And why do you tolerate wrong? It's a very contemporary question, isn't it? It's a question on the lips of every thoughtful believer. How long will this go on? And why is it that this good God whom we serve, this moral God that we serve, this all-powerful God that we serve, tolerates declension and spiritual and moral

0: dry rot amongst those who profess to be the followers of his son. Well, we'll have to wait until next time to begin to consider God's action. But let me just give you a couple of observations in conclusion. First of all, it would be helpful for us to follow the prophet's example in learning to call on the Lord for help. Notice what he's doing here. He's taking his complaint to the only place we ought to take it. Take it to the Lord. How long, O Lord, must I call for help? This is something that's been going on for a while, and he's calling at the right place. He recognizes what the psalmist says. My help comes from the Lord who made heaven and earth. Secondly, we ought to be thankful that God is not so unkind as to answer all our prayers when we want them answered. Yes, I said unkind. That God is not so unkind as to answer our prayers in our time frame. The delays of God, from our perspective, are always purposeful. He may be dealing with our selfishness. He may be dealing with an area of disobedience in our lives. He may be delaying, from our perspective, in order to teach us how to trust him in the waiting room. He may be actually saving us from ourselves. There's surely a reason why the Bible calls us on frequent occasions to wait upon the Lord. And then notice that God's delay in winding up history, in actually doing something dramatic, is meant to lead men and women to repentance. When people ask, why doesn't this God of yours do something? We need to learn to be able to say, this God of ours has done something, and tell them the story of the cross. We need to be able to say, this God of ours is going to do something, and tell them about the bar of his judgment. And we need to be able to say, this God of the Bible is doing something. And that is, he is showing kindness to those who deserve his wrath in order that he might give them time to come to repentance. Do you show contempt for the riches of his kindness, tolerance, and patience, not realizing that God's kindness leads you towards repentance? And finally, we need to make clear to ourselves that the history of Habakkuk's era was under God's control, and that that is true in every age. Learning to see that the events of our world, whether in Habakkuk's day or in our own day, are all tied in their significance to God's eternal purpose in relationship to his kingdom. And if we will keep our gaze there, focused on the gospel, focused on this great good news, focused on King Jesus, focused on the fact that his perspectives on the unfolding story of world history are far more comprehensive than we could ever imagine, and yet remain absolutely focused on the person of his son Jesus, and of the triumph of his resurrection, and the glory of his ascension, and the absolute certainty of his return, then all of our cares and all of our cancers, all of our disappointments and all of our failures, all of our heartaches and heartbreaks and confusions may be brought under the all-embracing security of God's sovereign purpose. He understands when, like Habakkuk, we cry out, how long and why? And the answer of his word is finally given to us expressly in Jesus and in the triumph of revelation, allowing Christians in an earlier era to use words like these to help them as they went off to their work on a Monday morning. God is still on the throne, and he will remember his own. Though trials may press us and burdens distress us, he never will leave us alone. God is still on the throne, and he will remember his own. And his promise is true. He will not forget you. God is still on the throne. Now, what that meant for the people of God was absolutely devastating. And to that, if God spares us, we will come next time.
1: 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Alistair will return in just a moment. Does it surprise you that Habakkuk was describing the moral and social decay of God's own people? It underlines the importance of routinely checking our own hearts, studying our Bibles, and staying connected to God so we don't drift. That's why we're excited to tell you about a brand new book Alistair has written titled, We Will Be Changed. If you've ever wondered if or how God is at work in you, this book will help you understand the fruit of the Spirit and how it is produced in your life. In this short book, Alistair examines the 9 aspects of growing Christian character that are the evidence of the Spirit's active presence. What are these attributes? How are they cultivated? And what's your role in the process? You can investigate the answers to these questions and more as you read, We Will Be Changed. To find out more, visit our website, truthforlife.org. Now here's Alistair with a closing prayer.
0: Father, we thank you that your word shines light into the confusion and darkness of our days. And we thank you that when we turn all these years back into the prophecy of Habakkuk, and as we delve into it and try to make sense of it, we find that it pushes us out and on until we turn our eyes upon Jesus. We look full in his wonderful face. And the things of earth grow strangely dim in the light of his glory and his grace. We pray, gracious God, that as we bring our questions and our concerns to you, that we might find in you the answer that we so desperately require. And in Jesus' name we pray. Amen.
1: 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Or worse, when it seems like his hand is against us? That's our focus next weekend. The Bible teaching of Alistair Begg is furnished by Truth for Life. 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
2: So, I've been up all night thinking.
3: For the last time, Dave, I agree with you. The word phonetic should be spelled the way it sounds. But it isn't, and it appears it never will be. Time to move on.
2: Oh, I've moved on. I want to know why the Apostle Paul compared the Christian life to a race instead of comparing it to golf.
3: Oh, you have got to be kidding.
2: I'm serious, man. Golf requires patience, discipline, quiet reflection. It's the perfect metaphor for the Christian life.
3: And so is running.
2: Yeah, but running doesn't have bunkers and water hazards.
3: Sand and water? Sounds more like a day at the beach than spiritual warfare. Besides, running is way harder.
2: Well, that's just a bad lie. See what I did there?
3: Yeah, teed that one right up for you, didn't I?
4: We'll have to forgive the Apostle Paul. Golf was not invented until the 1400s. Hi, I'm Philip Keller, and you're listening to Cornerstone Connection with Pastor Gary Hamrick. You know, even if golf had been around in Paul's day, running a race would have still been a better metaphor for the Christian life. Pastor Gary talks about that race and that life over the next 20 minutes or so as he moves ahead in his teaching series from the book of Acts. From Cornerstone Chapel in Leesburg, Virginia, here's Pastor Gary Hamrick with today's Cornerstone Connection, Running the Race.
5: Let's take our Bibles and go to Acts chapter 20. We'll pick off where I left off last time I was with you. We're in Acts chapter 20. If you have your Bibles there, you can pull up your Bibles on your devices as well. I'm going to be Acts chapter 20. I'm going to read verses 17 to 24. And just by way of a very quick background before we read this text,

The book of Acts records three different missionary journeys that Paul takes throughout Asia Minor, which is principally on a map today, most of Europe and some of the Middle East. And he is spreading the good news of the gospel of Jesus Christ. When we get here to Acts chapter 20, he is just finishing his third missionary journey. And I'm going to read verses 17 to 24. This is what it says in verse 17 of Acts 20. From Miletus, he, that is Paul, sent to Ephesus and called for the elders of the church. And when they had come to him, he said to them, "You know from the first day that I came to Asia, in what manner I always lived among you, serving the Lord with all humility, with many tears and trials, which happened to me by the plotting of the Jews. How I kept back nothing that was helpful, but proclaimed it to you and taught you publicly and from house to house, testifying to the Jews and also to Greeks, repentance toward God and faith toward our Lord Jesus Christ. And see, now I go bound in the Spirit to Jerusalem, not knowing the things that will happen to me there, except that the Holy Spirit testifies in every city, saying that chains and tribulations await me. But none of these things move me, nor do I count my life dear to myself, notice, so that I may finish my race with you." Underline that. "So that I may finish my race with you with joy. And the ministry which I received from the Lord Jesus to testify to the gospel of the grace of God." Let's pause there and pray. Father, thank you for this time together in your house. We pray your blessing over this time as we study your word. And we ask, Lord, that you would use it to speak to us today. And we're grateful. We're thankful, Lord, for your many blessings. In Jesus' name, and everyone said, amen. I want you to notice with me in this passage, as Paul is delivering this farewell speech to the elders from Ephesus, that he compares living out one's Christian life to that of running a race. And it's not the only time that this comparison is made. In fact, the comparison is made six times in the New Testament. The idea of this analogy, running a race, is used to describe the Christian life. And I'll refer to some of those other passages as we make our way through this particular passage today. But this is what Paul does. He says, living the Christian life is like running a race. Now, notice Paul does not compare the Christian life to the game of golf, okay? And that's primarily because, two reasons. Number one, because obviously this predates the game of golf, but for another reason, if Paul were to compare Christianity to the game of golf, then he would be comparing it to something that is pretty pointless and frustrating. Ladies and gentlemen, it's my opinion. I know, I'm sorry. I'm not really offending anyone here because everybody who really loves the game of golf is out doing that right now, okay? That's where they are. They're worshiping at the golf course. I heard the story about two guys who were golfing together once, and around the 17th hole, there was this funeral procession that drove right beside the golf course, and the two buddies, you know, saw it, but the one guy dropped his club and kind of stood at attention, put his hand over his heart.

there's a prize at the end of the race. Now, the starting line for us is at the point when you trust Christ as your Savior. It's not when you're born. The starting line is really when you're born again. When you trust Christ as your Lord and Savior, that's the starting line. And I just want to make it clear that this is not a race of speed or agility or competitiveness where you're trying to elbow out other runners in order to finish. This is a race of endurance. This is a race of endurance, and you are the only one on your track, which means that the greatest contender that you're racing against really is yourself. One of the greatest obstacles in any of us finishing well is ourselves. And God calls us to run this race, and He calls us to finish well. Now, I've heard from a lot of people over the last 30 plus years of ministry who have bemoaned the fact that they didn't really start that well. Some people have talked about how they got a late start on this race. People who trusted Christ as their Savior later in life. And they look back and they say, boy, I wish I had known Christ earlier in my life. I could have avoided some of the pitfalls and sinful decisions that I made. And I have a lot of years of regret. So there are some people who talk about how they got a late start. There are other people who talk about how they got a slow start. You know, they came to faith in Christ, and maybe at a young age or an older age, it doesn't really matter, but a slow starting person is somebody who, they don't really get out of the blocks very well. They become a Christian because they recite a prayer, but then they don't really get going and get serious about the Lord until later. And I just want to say, no matter how you evaluate the kind of start you got as a believer, what matters most is not what kind of a start you got. What matters is that you finish well. Doesn't really matter what kind of a start you got. What matters is that you finish well. And the finish line is when you die and go to heaven because you know Christ, and or when Jesus returns to take us home, whichever happens first. It's the ultimate prize of going to be with the Lord forever and ever. And that can happen either by way of our death or Christ returns and takes us from the earth. Whichever happens first, that's the finish line. And everything between the starting blocks and the finish line, that is when we become a Christian and when we ultimately go to heaven, everything in between that is running the race. And for everyone who enters the race and finishes the race, for everyone who enters and finishes the race, God promises a crown. Paul writes about it in 2 Timothy 4. Now, this is his parting words before Paul will be executed. He will be beheaded by Nero, the emperor, because of his faith in Christ. And some of his dying words from the pen of Paul in 2 Timothy 4, 7 to 8. He says, I have fought the good fight. I have finished the race. I have kept the faith. There is therefore in store for me the crown of righteousness, and not for me only, but for all who long for His appearing. What a great promise. He says, listen, this is my swan song. I'm about ready to check out, but not for good, because I'm going to be with the Lord. The finish line is going to be with Him forever. But I've run the race. I've kept the faith. I've fought the good fight. And there's going to be a crown of righteousness, he says, for me. But he says, not for me only, but for all who long for his appearing, for all the faithful runners who finish well. There's going to be this crown. You know, in the original Greek, it's the word Stephanos. Remember, every Olympian who competed in the games, they used to get this laurel wreath, this crown that showed that was the victor's crown. And Paul's using that typology, that language of the Olympic runner who would get a Stephanos, the laurel wreath crown, because they would finish and they would win the prize. And Paul says, I'm looking forward to being with the Lord, crossing that finish line, getting that ultimate prize where he will crown me with the crown of righteousness, to be in his presence. Well, in order for us to finish well, Paul, in this passage here in Acts 20, teaches us three things by example. Three things by example that we're going to look at today real briefly. Now, I will say this. When you look at Paul's life and the race that he ran, there are some things unique to his race. Just like there will be some things unique to the race that you run for the Lord.
But then there are also

0: some universal principles that are true about all of us who are running this race.
1: 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It's the mother of all sins and the greatest obstacle to running the Christian race well. You'll hear all about it next in the second half of today's Cornerstone Connection message, Running the Race. 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
0: And it is those universal principles that I want to draw out from this passage here in Acts chapter 20. And the first one, if you're taking notes, that Paul teaches us by example is we must run with humility. We have to run with humility. If you look there again in your Bibles at the last part of verse 18, first part of verse 19, he says, "You know from the first day that I came to Asia in what manner I always lived among you, serving the Lord with all humility." You know, he's speaking to these Ephesian elders that he has met there in Miletus, and he says, "Listen, you know, before I go my way, I'm never going to see you guys again. I just want you to remember to follow after my example, because running the race requires a run with humility. Every Christian needs to understand the importance of humility." And obviously, the opposite of humility is pride, and it is one of the greatest obstacles to finishing well. Pride. John Calvin once said that pride is the pregnant mother of all sins. Now, the reason he said that is because if you really examine the root of all sins, you get down to pride. Because basically, sin is violating God's standard of right and wrong. When we violate what God says is right and wrong, we are in effect saying, "I know better than God. And so I'm going to live the way I want to live." That's pride. And so Calvin said, you know, the pregnant mother, pride is the pregnant mother of all sins, because really when you get down to it, the root of all sin is pride. It's the idea that I can do what I want to do. I'm the captain of my own ship. I don't really need God. I'm going to do life my way. That's pride. And pride is the original sin. Remember, even before Adam and Eve fell in the garden, their sin was disobedience against the Lord. But what predated that was Satan's rebellion against God, and that was pride. Because Satan desired to be equal with God. He wanted to ascend to the throne of God. He thought he was just as powerful and mighty and majestic as God. And he wanted that. He coveted that. And pride filled his heart. And that's the reason why God kicked him out of heaven. He was Lucifer. He was the angel of light. He was probably the chief cherub among all the angels, and he led a rebellion in heaven. And the Bible says in Revelation that as many as a third of the stars he swung out with his tail. That is a euphemism for about a third of the angels rebelled with Satan when Lucifer was kicked out of heaven. So check this out. If pride then is the original sin, and humility is what characterizes Jesus, pride is what characterizes Satan, then every time we operate in pride, we are operating in the spirit of Satan. It is no wonder that the homosexual community have called June Pride Month, because that is inspired by the spirit of Satan. And when you think about how they have tried to hijack the rainbow symbolism to kind of put God's stamp on Satan's agenda, in reality, by the way, the rainbow flag has only 6 colors. God's rainbow has 7 colors. So they can't even rip it off right. But it's no wonder, because this is the world in which we are living. Everything about pride seeps into everything about culture and can seep into everything about our own hearts. And so we have to be very mindful of the place of pride. And be people who are more like Jesus and in the spirit of humility. Because every time we operate in the spirit of pride, we're operating in the spirit of Satan. But every time we operate in the spirit of humility, we're operating in the spirit of Jesus. Remember, Jesus said in Matthew 11, 28 and 29, He said, "Come to me, all you who are weary and burdened, and I will give you rest." He says, "Take my yoke upon you and learn from me, for I am gentle and humble in heart, and you will find rest for your souls." Jesus is humble in heart. He demonstrated it. Philippians, Paul says,

Jesus is humble in heart. He demonstrated it. Philippians, Paul says in Philippians 2:8 that Jesus humbled himself and became obedient to death, even death on a cross. And James 4:6, along with many other places in the Bible, warns us against pride. James 4:6 says, God resists the proud, but gives grace to the humble. Now, there might be times where you feel like, why isn't God answering my prayers? Why does God seem silent? Why is God, you know, not concerned about my life and what I'm going through and all these kind of things? And I'm not suggesting this is the reason every time, but it might be a good place to ask the Lord, Lord, is there pride in my heart? Am I really being humble? Because where there's pride, God resists the proud, but he gives grace to the humble. There could be a reason why we feel like God's not responding to whatever our situation is, because maybe it's laced with pride, and God opposes the proud. He gives grace to the humble. So we have to ask ourselves questions. We have to take our inventory of ourselves. Do I feel entitled? That's pride. Do I tend to judge others with greater scrutiny than I judge myself? That's pride. Do I rarely say I'm sorry to the Lord and I'm sorry to people I've offended? That's pride. Jesus said in Matthew 23:12, for whoever exalts himself will be humbled, and whoever humbles himself will be exalted. Number two, look also here in the text, the end of verse 19, where Paul goes on to say, he says, I've been serving the Lord with all humility, and notice verse 19, with many tears and trials which happened to me by the plotting of the Jews. Listen, running the race will not be without its share of tears and trials. So the important thing to remember, number two, is we have to run with endurance. We have to run with endurance. We can't give up. No matter what life throws our way, there will be tears, there will be trials, but we cannot and must not give up. The writer of Hebrews says it this way in Hebrews 12, 1 to 2. The writer of Hebrews uses the same analogy about running a race. Listen, therefore we also, since we are surrounded by so great a cloud of witnesses, let us lay aside every weight and the sin which so easily ensnares us, and let us run with endurance the race that is set before us, looking unto Jesus, the author and finisher of our faith, who for the joy set before him endured the cross, despising the shame, and has sat down at the right hand of the throne of God. The writer of Hebrews says, listen, when you feel weary because you want to give up, because life is hard sometimes and it's difficult and there are challenges that we face, the writer of Hebrews says, I want you to remember every single person who's gone before you in the faith, people who have given their lives and shed their blood as martyrs for the sake of the gospel, and supremely above all who have given of themselves, is keep your eyes fixed on Jesus, the author and finisher of our faith, who for the joy, he had such joy in going to the cross because of his love for you and me. He endured the cross, scorning its shame, and then victoriously was raised from the dead and sat down at the right hand of God the Father. And the writer of Hebrews says, keep your eyes fixed. Remember the martyrs who have gone before us. Remember the saints that have been martyred before us. And remember Jesus who gave his life on the cross, lest you become weary and don't finish. Finish well, church. Keep running the race. The race is not a sprint. The Christian race is a marathon. So pace yourself. Don't give up. Run with patient endurance. It will be tiring at times. It will be hard at times. Just because you were a Christian does not mean that your life is exempt from the hardships of this world that impact every single one of us on some level. But what it does mean is that as a believer in Jesus Christ, you have a helper that the world doesn't have, who will hold your hand and walk with you through every adversity, because he will never leave you nor forsake you. Amen. In Psalm chapter 42, verse 6, the psalmist writes this, O God, O my God, why is my soul so downcast within me? And then he goes on to say there in Psalm 42, verse 6, therefore I will remember you, Lord, from the land of the Jordan, from Mount Hermon to the hill of Mizar. Now, what the psalmist is saying there in Psalm 42, 6 is, when I go through the deepest and darkest valleys, or whether

0: I'm on the highest mountain peak, the Lord will be with me. The psalmist is saying this. Whether in life I'm on the highest peak, I'm on cloud nine, or I'm on the lowest hill, or anything in between, I will remember that the Lord is with me. I will remember Him on the highest of the highs and the lowest of the lows, because God is always with me.
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0: But I do not account my life of any value, nor as precious to myself. Now listen, friends, this was not a death wish. Paul didn't have a death wish. He just was so surrendered to the Lord that he says, listen, even if my life is in jeopardy, I love Jesus more than my life. I love Jesus more than anything and anyone. And this is the way we need to run the race. I don't know what will be required of you, what will be required of me, but I do know this, that God calls us to run with abandonment. We must love Him more than anything and anyone.
1: That's our next episode in part two of Pastor Gary Hamrick's message, Running the Race. Now for Pastor Gary and all of us at Cornerstone Connection, I'm Philip Keller, saying God bless you and thanks for listening. Cornerstone Connection is a production of Cornerstone Chapel, Leesburg, Virginia.

0: See how to recognize what evil looks like today on Light on the Hill.
1: The most practical way to learn how to identify evil so that you can deal with it when it comes is to recognize who you actually are as a result of the regeneration that's taken place in your life. If you will learn to understand what God has done for you in his transformation of you, you will be able to understand what it means to identify evil, because what comes from within you is now regulated by the Spirit of God, and what comes as a result of what you're living gives you the ability to open your eyes to see what naturally comes from the heart of man. It's that simple.

0: Evil is on the rise, and at times you may find it hard to even recognize. That's because the devil is good at what he does. In Mark chapter 7, Jesus gives us a powerful tool that will help us be able to discern what real evil looks like. Let's learn to discern here today on Light on the Hill. Here's Pastor James Cadiz now in Mark chapter 7.
1: Those of us that produce value for the world around us have one major thing in common. We actually have two major things in common. Number one, we value our time more than we'll ever value money, number one. But number two, and perhaps the most significant thing, we always know what we don't know, and we know where to go to find out what we don't know. I love that about the disciples. The disciples know what they don't know, but they also know where to go when they need to find out what they don't know. But look at what Jesus says. This is actually pretty amazing, because what Jesus is doing is he's identifying the pride side of their approach. Okay? He's identifying something else that's suspect. And this is all going to culminate back to identifying evil. You'll see it in just a minute. It's actually pretty heavy. Look what he says. He said unto him, "Are you so without understanding also? Do you not perceive that whatsoever thing without entereth into the man, it cannot defile him? Because it entereth not into his heart, but into his belly, and goeth out into the draught, purging all meats." Don't you know that? Look, think about it. And Jesus becomes very graphic here with him. And I think that it's correct, and he does it. It's not sarcastic, but it's almost like I'm going to simplify it in terms that even the most dull person can understand it. How in the world can you think that eating food is going to defile the deepest, most inner part of your heart and thought life when all it does is goes into your system and gets excreted out of your rear end? Now, some people will look at this statement and go, what a condemnation on the Bible and the creator of the universe not understanding science and how everything you eat affects the heart and so on and so forth. I've heard people say things like that. When Jesus is talking about the heart, what is he talking about? He's talking about something more consequential and more significant. By the way, he is creating a delineation between the physical stomach and the physical heart here. He is doing that. And it's very clear. He's saying when you eat this food doesn't touch your heart. It touches your belly, and then it comes out of your rear. That's pretty much what he's saying. It's kind of a more construction method of saying this. No offense to anybody in construction. But you know what I mean. Okay? He's basically saying that. But the delineation that he's creating is also one that relates to the Jewish culture and mindset in how the term heart was understood. When you use the term heart, oftentimes that was also associated with the deepest, most inner parts of your intimate thought life. So what Jesus is in essence saying is he is saying that it is obscene to think that eating a specific type of food is going to introduce evil to the inner part of your deepest thought life. It doesn't work that way. Now, there is New Age philosophy and secular humanistic thinking that says whatever you eat affects your whole aura, your soul, and it touches you. It's okay, whatever. There's some satanic prominence involved in that, by the way, and there is something that deals with demonic interaction that can feed into the mindset that's developed in that sort of Christian science approach, for lack of a better term, and I'm using a harsh generalization there. But the one thing that I want to point out in all of this is Jesus is basically saying what is physiological and what is spiritual. That's what Jesus is doing. He is creating the bigger delineation, and the bigger delineation is that which is physical versus that which is spiritual. And what Jesus is seeking to do is Jesus is seeking to draw the line between that which we can tangibly see and feel versus that which we cannot. And what he's trying to explain is that which we cannot see is the more important part of the equation, especially in the world that we can. So if you're not focused on that which is not visible, you will never understand that which is visible. There was a guy that I used to ride with as a police chaplain. He was a great guy. I just love the guy so much. He came out of LAPD 77th Division. I think he started in Hollenbeck and then worked in South Central for a long time. And he was just a good old-fashioned, hardcore, just down and dirty street cop. I mean, the guy could find guns or dope on anybody, any time of the day, any hour, anything. Well, when I first started writing with him, he was relatively new to our agency after he had lateraled, and people had a ton of respect for him. He had already had a great reputation. He worked LAPD's crash unit. He was a very, very effective police officer. And so he always liked me riding with him. He always said, hey, come on, Chappie, let's go. So I'd get in the car with him, and I loved riding with him at night because he had these weird super bionic powers. That's what I called them. I'm like, how in the world can you see that? So this was something that he would do a lot. There was a park that was on the east end of our city, that was like probably east central part of the city, that at night was the best place to go run away into, because you would run into what looked like just stark darkness. And then they could, when everything calmed down, you could just jump in the riverbed. And it was a type of darkness where if you put your police spotlight on there, the spotlight would tunnel. It wasn't like it would spread because it was so dark. So when I would ride with this guy, we'd get out of the car if we knew that a suspect had just run. And we would, in jumping out of the car, he would every single time, without me even knowing what hit me, he would grab his radio, say I'm in pursuit, give a suspect description, and I can't even see him running. I would stand there, literally, sometimes with a shotgun in my hand, just looking around, concerned about my safety because I'm standing in a room that's so dark, that, or standing in a park that's so dark, the only thing that I can see is the white rooftop of the car, the police car. One time I got fed up with it because I watched him do it 15, 20 times. I'm like, how in the world do you do this? Like, how in the world can you see something like this? Oh, come on, Chappie, you can't see it when I do? No! I'm blind. I got glasses, but that doesn't help me. He says, this is what you do, James. When people want to find something, what they oftentimes do is they look for the brightest part of the direction that they're looking. He says, what you need to learn how to do, and it's going to take some time, but you need to learn how to look into the parts that you can't see. People look towards light because they want to be able to use the light to see what's going on. But if you spend time focusing on the thing that's invisible, in other words, the darkest part, the shadows from the movement will become very obvious to you. No way, baloney. Next time, let's try. It got to the point where I got pretty good at being able to find things in the darkness. Because I can't really explain it, but it is a really incredible tactic. I've always had this theory, and I think I'm right. God allows the properties that we see in physics, the properties that we see in science, to be a direct mirroring of principles that we understand and know in the spiritual realm. Because there is a physics-based principle that drives the counsel that he gave me. And what in essence Jesus is telling us is that when you see something happen in a realm that you experience with your senses, do not be deceived by focusing in that area. Rather, be focused on the thing that matters, which is the thing that you can't see. Now, that's interesting. Well, James, how does that work? That's like, how does that even make sense? Well, Jesus is about to explain it. That which cometh out of the man, that defileth him. Okay, what does that mean? Okay? For from within, out of the heart of men, proceed evil thoughts, adulteries, fornications, murderers, thefts, covetousness, wickedness, deceit, lasciviousness, an evil eye, blasphemy, pride, foolishness. All these evil things come from within and defile the man. Okay, now this is really interesting. What Jesus is teaching us here is something that spits directly into the face of what the world counsels us. What does the world tell us? When we're born basically good. We're born, the basic core of a human being is to want to do the right thing. We're all born good. That's not true. We're born in a condition of complete and total depravity. That is not a bad word to use. We are born in a sinful state. We are born in a sinful condition. When we seek to identify evil in anything, the habit that we tend to have is to recognize what is wrong on the premise of what feels unnatural or what feels out of place. As a matter of fact, we oftentimes associate the term discernment with being able to feel a disruption in the force, if you know what I mean. Okay? I would venture to say that one of the true ways to identify evil is to recognize what feels more natural to man than what doesn't. Think about that for a second. Like, really process that. Where is my natural tendency? My natural tendency is to lie. My natural tendency is to cheat, to steal. Adulterous actions. Look at the description of the things that come from within. Evil thoughts. When you have an evil thought, can anybody raise their hand if this is true? When you have an evil thought, does it strike you as something that is so foreign that you're disturbed by the fact that you had an evil thought? Most people would say no to that question. Why? Because we've had them from the very beginning. Now, I do think we can get to the point where we have an evil thought because we're so dedicated and yielded to the Lord that we recognize it for what it is and instantly respond based on what we know is going on. But what is natural to us, what appeals to us, is evil. I always used to joke about this when the big Titanic movie came out years and years and years ago. I don't even know how long ago it was. 20 years ago, something like that, 25 years ago. When that Titanic movie came out, I used to tell this to people, and it never made sense to them. They didn't understand. They looked at me like I was some, you know, five-headed beast. But I would say, think about that movie. Now, my understanding is, because I never watched the movie, my understanding was it was a four-hour movie. And so I told everybody, I said, think about this. Everybody was enthralled for 4 hours of watching a group of people glorifying and making natural fornication, adultery, anger towards the God that spared them and saved them, and it sort of, for lack of a better term, minimalized the brevity of eternity and the entrance into eternity. As a matter of fact, there's one interesting touch that I know of at the end of the movie where this woman in her 90s comes back to the same place where the Titanic sank and begins to have fond thoughts of the moment that led up to the destruction of the Titanic when she spent in adultery and fornication with the person that she was with. This is the very thing that becomes natural to man. This is the very thing that is a normal part of us. This is why being born again is such a significant and consequential principle to be able to understand. Because being born again means you're able to understand what is natural to the heart and the mind of God versus what is natural to the heart and the mind of mankind. But look at the things that come naturally for man. Look at this. Evil thoughts, adulteries, fornications, murders. I mean, how many of you have been angry with anybody? Everybody, right? How many of us have been angry at somebody today? How many of us have been angry at somebody in the last 2 hours? Come on, all right? My kids. No, I'm trying to... But think about it. It's a real deal. That's what murders are, thefts. Has anybody in this room ever stolen? Every single one of you have. It might not be Grand Theft Auto. It might not be, a pin from somebody or something like that. But if you have taken away the ability to give glory to God, you've stolen from the Lord, haven't you? You've stolen his time. You've literally stolen his time from him. You've stolen his glory. We've all stole. Covetousness, wickedness, deceit, lasciviousness, an evil eye. Boy, that's one that I get a lot. An evil eye. We all know what that looks like. Okay? Blasphemy, pride, foolishness. Let me read the last verse here. All these evil things come from within and defile the man. Okay, what's the summary of this? Okay, The summary is that within the natural context in which we live, you are never going to find that which is pure. You're never going to find that which is righteous. You're never going to find that which is good, which is why you must rely upon the Spirit of God to change what is within before you can even focus on what comes out. Until the Spirit of God enters into you and regenerates you, the ability to understand evil as it sits in this world will be completely removed from you. Now, here's the thing you have to understand, and this is where you learn how to identify evil. And yes, you learn it from a passage like this. The most practical way to learn how to identify evil so that you can deal with it when it comes is to recognize who you actually are as a result of the regeneration that's taken place in your life. What Jesus just finished doing here is explaining to you that evil comes from what is natural in the man's heart. That's the case. What a man chooses to do because of what is generated in his heart is where the true root of evil comes from on so many levels. So the only way to defeat that is to allow God to regenerate you, number one, that you'll be changed from the inside out. But then to recognize what the characteristics of that regeneration are all about. If you will learn to understand what God has done for you in his transformation of you, you will be able to understand what it means to identify evil, because what comes from within you is now regulated by the Spirit of God, and what comes as a result of what you're living gives you the ability to open your eyes to see what naturally comes from the heart of man. It's that simple. The idea here is a premise that is built upon something completely different. Can I give you one practical example of this? It's a really simple example. It's very practical. Here's the example, okay? When somebody comes to me and they're telling me that they're struggling with addiction of any sort, the most common struggles that people have oftentimes when they come to me and looking for counsel is they're addicted to pornography, they're addicted to alcohol, they're addicted to drugs. It's something like that. Alcohol seems to be the one that has the greatest hold on people besides pornography. Pornography is number one. But anytime I deal with somebody who's dealing with an addiction at that level, the first place that I go to is teaching them who they are. Once I teach them who they are, only then will they understand what's available to them to overcome. Because when you teach them their identity, only then will they know what they are no longer naturally prone to. And if they know that, then they will find victory, because what the Bible teaches us is what we do does not determine who we are. Rather, who we are determines what we do. So the idea here that we're pursuing when I'm counseling somebody dealing with this is I'm reinstituting within their minds and their hearts an awareness of who God has made them and what their identity is, both on a functional and relational level. And that knowledge alone is enough to regulate what they are able to take in and what they're able to not. What they're able to do and what they're able to not do. That in essence, what they're doing is they are looking into the invisible. And when you look into the invisible, you will never be guaranteed to see the invisible. But because you're looking into the invisible, you're aware of what you can't see, and you default to relying upon the person who can guide you in the area that he can see. Make sense? If my focus is on that which is physical, my natural tendency will be to lean on my capacity and my ability to maneuver through the issue, which will then lead to the condition of the heart that Jesus is speaking to. But if my natural tendency is ignored and my instinctual reaction is to go to the area that I cannot see, thus forcing me to rely upon the Lord in doing so, it completely changes everything. One last way to describe this. I've talked a lot about one of my friends who's an F-15 pilot, who's probably the premier expert on airline safety, airplane safety, aviation safety. We talk a lot about what we call VFO conditions, okay? versus IFR conditions. VFO conditions mean you're able to visually see something, right? There's a whole thing behind that. When you're looking at something visually, it's very different than when you can't see something. IFR conditions is when you are literally in a situation where you can't see anything. One of the most dangerous things that pilots fall into is not being truly aware of the fact that they are in an IFR condition, and they continue to rely upon their visual capacity to cause them to navigate, and they end up dying virtually every time. Spatial disorientation, that's what it does. That Philadelphia crash that happened, where that plane, I think it was Philadelphia, or that plane just went right into the ground, that was spatial disorientation. Here's the rule when you're flying IFR. When you're flying IFR, you know and you're keenly aware of the fact that you can't see anything. So what are you doing? You're heavily relying upon your instrumentation to guide you in what you cannot see. If as Christians, we continue to become aware of the fact that we must stay in the realm that we cannot see, it will always force us to go into IFR mode. We will always look for the instrument flight condition and the tools that navigate us through it. If you are able to recognize it as such, you'll also be able to say, Lord, I'm leaning on you. Here it is. Show me how to navigate through. Amen? Father in heaven, we just thank you, Lord, for your word, and we thank you for the powerful and beautiful insight that comes from knowing your word and understanding and discerning it, Lord. We pray, God, that you would fill us with your spirit. We pray that you would keep us close to you, seeking you, walking with you, Lord. We love you, Father. Go before us now, and we just ask these things in Jesus' name we pray. Amen.
0: 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Pastor James, as you know, Isaiah prophesied that there was coming a day when there would be those who will call good evil and evil good. Aren't we seeing that play out right before our eyes in today's culture? Do you think one of Satan's strategies is to blur the lines and bring confusion in this area of what's right and wrong?
1: Yeah, it's interesting that you would say that. I think we're going beyond blurring the lines here. I think blurring the lines was something that was used many, many years ago, maybe as long as 50 or 60 years ago. But what the enemy is doing is what Isaiah is actually condemning. Isaiah actually says, woe to those that call good evil and evil good. What's happening is Satan is recreating the lines. And he is allowing people to feel definitively well about something that's inherently evil. And that's why learning the Bible, knowing what the scripture says, developing an awareness of God's word will give you the sobriety necessary to defeat the nefarious action of the enemy when he seeks to create these lines that are deeply damaging.
0: Well said. Thanks, Pastor James. Remember, you are the light of the world. A city that is set on a hill cannot be hidden. Light on the Hill with Pastor James Cadiz is brought to you by Calvary Chapel, Signal Hill.

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0: Welcome to Living by Grace, a verse-by-verse study through the Bible with Pastor Mark Galvin of Calvary Chapel Lompoc. Please open your Bibles with us to the book of Romans as we continue our study in chapter 3.
1: We have been talking about justification by faith, that great doctrine that is explained to us in detail here in Romans in the 3rd and 4th chapter. Last week we ended there in verse 25. I'm going to actually back up to verse 23. For all have sinned and come short of the glory of God, being justified freely by His grace through the redemption that is in Christ Jesus, whom God has set forth to be a propitiation through faith in His blood, to declare His righteousness for the remission of sins that are past, through the forbearance of God. Salvation is free, but it cost God His life. Salvation is not cheap. Grace is not cheap, as some have imagined. Cheap grace is really an oxymoron. It argues against itself, because grace is unmerited favor. It's free. Cheap is, you know, it doesn't cost you anything. So it doesn't make any sense, cheap grace. It is grace. It is free. It is undeserved. But it costs God His life. So even though it comes to us graciously, freely, just as He says here, being justified freely.

freely by his grace. It cost God his son, his only begotten son. Three words here express the price of our salvation. We talked about last week the word redemption. And that word, that glorious Greek word, apolutrosis. I was only able to pronounce it once last week, but I got it right this week. That's good news. At least my mind and my lips are in sync. But apolutrosis, it speaks of the fact that we have been purchased out of the slave market, the slave market of sin and debt, and in bondage to the devil and death. We have been purchased from the slave market, and we have been set free. Remember last week we talked about the three Greek words that depict our redemption. Bought out of the agora, the slave market. Ex agorazo, we have been bought and we have been set free, never to return to the slave market, but we have been apolutrosis, we have been redeemed, we have been set free, never to be sold again into slavery, and we are in that permanent condition of freedom and liberty, where we have experienced liberty in the fullest extent, to the fullest extent of the word, the only people on this planet that have been liberated from sin. You see, you can say no to sin. You have the power over sin, death, and the devil. And it's only those who are in Christ, those who have been redeemed by the blood of the Lamb, that have that privilege. So, redemption. It expresses our salvation. We have been saved. We also see here in this passage, it's through his blood in verse 25, whom God has set forth to be a propitiation through faith in his blood. The blood of Jesus Christ, the propitiation, the redemption. Now, propitiation, as far as the Greeks and the Romans were concerned, that word had to do with appeasement, where you would appease a god or an individual that you were in debt to by paying a price or making a sacrifice. You know, the pagans throughout time have been seeking to appease the gods that they have believed in. Even those who, in a primitive state, maybe living on a uncharted island, volcanic island, you know, they will sacrifice animals or even people, throw them into a volcano or whatever to appease their gods, their false gods. That's been going on for a long time, but it was always to somehow settle that god down, make him feel good towards you, or make him or her forgive me, or to look over whatever trespasses I have committed. But for us as God's people, that isn't the word here. That's not what it means. As we see in the New Testament teachings of propitiation, the biblical term speaks of satisfying God's righteous demands, so that in fulfilling those righteous demands, he might justify, that he might forgive those who come to Christ. So propitiation, it's the price that is paid, the sacrifice that is given in order to make appeasement, and a different kind of appeasement though. It's to bring forth forgiveness for those who come to Christ. You and I, this evening, that have been born again, that have put our faith in Jesus Christ. Propitiation. Now, we also know that when Jesus Christ died on the cross, he took upon himself not only our sins, but he took upon himself our judgment, where the wrath of God was poured out upon Christ. And that's why he said from the cross, "My God, why hast thou forsaken me?" God was

Earth. We disobeyed and counted as nothing His commandments, defied Him, rebelled against Him. In all of the wrath that God felt towards humanity as a result of those sins and iniquities, all of that was embraced by Christ, taken upon Him and actually poured out upon Him, the wrath of God. So that, you see, God, He never looks upon you in wrath or anger. He sees you as being under the blood. All that anger, all of that, you know, that just that sense of the hate and the animosity God has towards sin and toward those who rebelled, you know, just that sense of despite towards rebellion and transgression as a result of our sins. See, all of that was taken upon the person of Jesus Christ. Propitiation. And then we also see, as I mentioned, blood. Blood, it speaks of the price. It tells us the price that was paid. Jesus Christ, He is our perfect substitute. Absolutely perfect. And you think of how imperfect you are, how imperfect I am, collectively, as the human race, how imperfect all of the horrible sins that have been committed, all of the atrocities. All of that which man is guilty of, and yet God took those sins and placed them upon His perfect Son, one who knew no sin, has never known sin, will never know sin, personally, experientially. But He has been punished for our sin, for the sin of the world. There's a great illustration of this way back in Leviticus 16. You don't have to turn there, but just if you're a note taker, Leviticus 16 is the reference. On the Day of Atonement, that was the greatest holiday, holy day, time of celebration for the Jews in their calendar year. Now we just, you know, Christmas, we, you know, that was just a little over a week ago, right? And that is probably, if you ask people, especially kids, what's your favorite day of the year? Most of them will say Christmas or my birthday. But, you know, it's, yeah, I'm getting all, whenever I get my presents. But, you know, my favorite day of the year, it's my favorite time of the year. It's Christmas. It's, you know, celebrating Christmas, all that comes with it. And that's probably most of us. That's my favorite day of the year. Time of celebration. For the Jews, it was the Day of Atonement. And the Day of Atonement was when the sins of Israel were atoned for the year. All of the sins of Israel were atoned for the year. And there's a lot that went, but one of the aspects of the Day of Atonement that I wanted to bring out this evening was the two goats that were taken by the priest, and they were taken to the altar, and one of them was sacrificed. He was the sacrificial lamb, he was the goat, but like the sacrificial lamb, he was sacrificed. And then the other goat was taken, and the priest would take his hands and place his hands on that goat, and then he would confess the sins of the people. And then that goat would be taken, and it would be released into the wilderness. An individual that was released, it would chase that goat out in the, so that the goat could no longer be seen. Just vanished. And it depicted for the children of Israel that their sins were forgiven, that their sins were taken away from them. You remember earlier I quoted from Psalm 103, as far as the east is from the west, so far as God has removed our sins from us. So it was an illustration of that, that their sins were taken away from them. A great time of celebration. Now, that is exactly what's transpired. The illustration in the Old Testament is our reality, because Christ, He is our scapegoat. He has become our goat. And as you think about, especially in the sports world, there's always in a

0: in a game, for the most part, somebody on the losing team is usually considered the GOAT. And for the most part, it's usually the field goal kicker. You know, a guy, he's got, remember last year, Minnesota, their field goal kicker, he missed, I think it was a five-yard field goal. And I was like, man, he's going to be a GOAT for the rest of his life, you know. And he's taken that defeat upon his own shoulders. And it's just a thing where, hey, and I think he was released this year from the team, but that happens, doesn't it? And most of us have been the GOAT, you know, in one way or another. But in the eternal sense, as far as our salvation, Jesus became the GOAT for you, and he took upon himself the loss. He was the one that the greatest loss. We were lost. He became a man for us to swap out, to take our place, to switch. He became the scapegoat. And so he became the one that, you know, he became the goat so that we could be released, set free for all eternity. Glorious truth. And see, this is, once again, that blessed state of the believer. To declare his righteousness, the last half of verse 25, for the remission of sins that are past, through the forbearance of God. To declare, I say, at this time, his righteousness, that he might be just and the justifier of him which believeth in Jesus. So God is both, as it says here, just and the justifier. God is 100% just. He is 100% holy, 100% pure. And some people depict him only as a God of love. He is a God of love, but he is more than that. He is a God of justice, and he is just as much a God of justice as he is a God of love. There's no imbalance there. Being a God of justice, he must retain and maintain justice in order to be a just God. And that's never going to change. He is also a God of love. He loves fallen man. He loves the sinner. And the only way God could be just and the justifier, well, the way he could love us and we could experience his love and forgiveness and eternal life, salvation, redemption, being just, he had to become the justifier. He had to die in our place in order that he might provide perfect righteousness. God isn't interested in 99% holiness. He'll only receive 100% righteousness, the righteousness of God. That is righteousness that no one can attain to outside of God himself. But God provided his righteousness through his Son, the substitute, who has given us his righteousness. And in dying in our place, He has met both requirements or both characteristics of God himself, that he is a God of love, that he loves us, and he is a just God, and that he is righteous. In dying in our place, he justified you and I. He provided a just basis by which he could forgive us. He couldn't just forgive us because he thought we were neat people, which we're not. But there's no other basis by which, so he had to have a means by which he could justify us. And so in that he stood in the balance, in that he gave himself on our behalf, he met that just requirement. The price is paid for our sin debt. And in doing so, he is just and the justifier. He is both. And praise God for that. The justifier of him which believeth in Jesus. You put your faith in Christ, then you have been justified for all eternity. Verse 27. Where is boasting then? It is excluded. By what law? Of works? No. But by the law of faith. You know, where is boasting? God has completely eliminated boasting. When an individual is drowning in the ocean and a lifeguard saves them, Nobody goes to, that individual has been saved. They don't brag to their friends, hey, did you see how I trusted in that lifeguard? See how I did that? Yeah, I really did a good. No, it's like, wow, you praise the lifeguard. You thank the lifeguard. Man, you did a great job. You fought off the rip current and, the waves and everything. And he went out in the cold water and he went out there and saved me. Awesome. Thanks. You don't revel in the fact that you trusted in the lifeguard. That's ridiculous. you were just thankful. You're blessed. Hey, praise God. The same thing is true, really, of our salvation. Where is boasting then? Hey, we've been saved. God did all the work. He did all the heavy lifting. There's no place for boasting. I can't be saved by works. No one can. So whatever works were done, whatever I've completed, whatever I've fulfilled, whatever standards I've arisen to, set and accomplished, none of those things could have possibly have saved me. So it is excluded. By what law? Of works? No, but by the law of faith. And he's going to explain the law of faith and how it operates. And he's going to give us a glorious example of it throughout the entire chapter that we're about to jump into in a moment, if we get there in chapter 4. But he explains it here, begins to explain it here, and has been explaining it. Therefore, or here's that connective word. It connects all of that which is said before to that which he is going to say in verse 28 and that which he's going to say all the way until chapter 8. From 4 to chapter 8, he's all talking, but he's explaining, and even here, explaining this term, justification. And it is a glorious term. It's one that we as God's people can revel in and bask in and just be blessed by. Because it's something that God has done for you, for me. Justified. Therefore, we conclude that a man is justified by faith without the deeds of the law. You see, it's faith. And faith and works, they're separated. Two different planets. Two different spheres. You can't relate to God from a standpoint of works. You can only relate to God by faith in Jesus Christ. Therefore, we conclude that a man is justified by faith without the deeds of the law. So, completely apart from the deeds of the law. And this is contrary to every other, really, every religion on the face of this planet. Every other religion is based upon, in one way or another, works. Knocking on enough doors, telling enough people about your faith. Hopefully it's not your faith, but Jehovah's Witnesses, or the Mormons, riding around town in their 10 speeds and converting enough people, and it's all connected with works. Hare Krishna, the Moonies, the Hindus, the Buddhists. Everything is based on all of the relationships or all the religions that claim a relationship with God, always based on what man is able to accomplish, what he is able to ascend to, and that hope of becoming an ascended master, a Maharishi, a guru, or whatever. God has eliminated all that. And praise God. Those are just so kooky. You study, comparatively speaking, the religions of this world, they're just so weird and wacky. And, it's because man has fallen. The devil, he's a fallen creature. And everything he concocts is weird and wacky. It might look good from the outside. But from within, as you look at the belief systems, it's just, they're debased. Ungodly. They're demonic. Every one of them is demonic in their origin. Satanic in their origin, outside of Christianity. So, the law. There's no law that can be kept, except for the law of faith. And that is, it's completely different than the law of works. Therefore, we conclude that a man is justified notice this, by faith without the deeds of the law. So the law of faith is this, you are simply putting your faith in Jesus Christ, and he has kept the law. So the law has been kept, the law has been fulfilled on your behalf through what Jesus Christ has done, and all you've done is put your faith in that. Verse 29, is he the God of the Jews only? Is he not also of the Gentiles? Yes, of the Gentiles also. Seeing it is one God which shall justify the circumcision by faith and uncircumcision through faith. Do we then make void the law through faith? God forbid. Yes, we establish the law. And when you think of Jews and Gentiles, the very beginning, Jews had their start with Abraham, and we're going to see this in chapter 4. Jews did not exist during the time of Abraham. There was no such thing as a Jew. There was no such thing as the law. The law had not been. This is 600 years. We're going 600 years before Moses and the law was given. There was not a Jew on the face of the earth. Only a bunch of pagans. And Abraham was one of them. He was not circumcised. He wasn't keeping the law. He wasn't looking for God. He was a worshiper of the moon, very likely. You know, that part of the world, they worshiped the moon goddess, Nana. And there was a male counterpart, Osiris. It's a crescent moon. It goes all the way back to Babylon, but, you know, and anyway, but there were just pagans. So here's a guy, he wasn't walking, he wasn't doing anything. God just, by grace, chose him. He picked Abraham before he was a Jew. Now, Abraham becomes the father of the Jew, but also he is the father of the faith for you and I as Gentiles, non-Jews who have come to the Lord by faith, because that's, see, Abraham predates Judaism. And how did he come to the Lord? How did he come into contact and relationship with God and fellowship with God? Through faith, because he just simply believed. He didn't have a law to keep. He wasn't circumcised. And yet, you see, this is what Paul is going to be bringing out here, because he simply believed what God said, God accounted to him, he imputed to him, he reckoned him. All three of those words are used in the third chapter we're talking about here. But when we get to the fourth chapter, it's going to be used 11 times. The word account, it means, it's actually a banking term. It speaks of accounting. It's where, let's say, your uncle, you know, he wins the lottery and decides, hey, I'm going to give my nephew a couple million dollars. Goes to your bank account and takes out of his account, he makes a withdrawal and puts into your account that has $30 in it, and he puts in $2 million, now you got $2,030,000. So, but it's been imputed to you, it's been accounted to you because it was in somebody else's account. You try to write a check for a couple $1,000 and it's going to bounce because you don't have, but now that you've got the $2 million in there, you see, it had nothing to do with you. It was placed, it was accounted to you. Reckoned, accounted, imputed. Same word in the Greek. And this is what he's going to be discussing here. But as we're going to be considering Abraham here, before he even talks about Abraham, he says, just as it was true regarding Abraham, therefore we conclude that a man is justified by faith without the deeds of the law. Hey, before the law was established, our relationship with God by faith was established. By simply believing and trusting God, a man could be made righteous, as we're going to see with Abraham. And that's exactly what happened with you and I.
1: That's all we have time for today here on Living by Grace with Pastor Mark Galvin of Calvary Chapel Lompoc. 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You can also reach us by telephone at 805-735-1511. 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

0: Hello, and welcome to our program, Divine Roots, with Pastor George Nevarez, the lead pastor of Calvary Chapel in Arroyo Grande. Let's continue our study in the book of Hebrews with Pastor George.
1: Psalm 119, verse 130. The entrance of your words gives light. It gives understanding to the simple or the humble, the ones who are willing to humble themselves and be obedient to the word. But again, the concept of opening up the word of God, illuminating, giving you light. Listen, if you're not reading your word, the chances of you being confused, of you not knowing what to do, making mistakes, that becomes more problematic if you're not reading the word. The more you open up the Bible, the more illumination you allow into your mind, into your heart, into your soul. Like, honestly, the more you open the Bible, the more you'll see two things. One, you'll see the darkness in your heart. You'll see the darkness in your mind. I mean, the Bible will reveal the intents of our heart. And isn't that what we just read about with Noah? I mean, God saw that when he saw humanity, we're going to read that in a little bit, when he saw mankind, he saw that every intent in their heart was just sin continually. What the word does when we open it up, it illuminates our heart, our intentions, our motives behind the things that we do and why we're doing certain things. The word of God has the power to illuminate, to bring things to light. Perhaps you weren't aware of a certain attitude. Maybe you're not aware of a certain attitude. People keep telling you, you don't realize how rude you are. And you're like, what are you talking about? Open up the Bible and talk, like, read about that. And maybe the Lord will be like, yeah, you actually kind of are, you know? It's incredible the illumination that you will receive from the Lord when you open up the Bible. You know, Paul, when he prayed for the Ephesians, this is how he prayed. He said this in Ephesians chapter 1, verses 16 through 19, I do not cease to give thanks for you, making mention of you in my prayers, that the God of our Lord Jesus Christ, the Father of glory, may give to you the spirit of wisdom and revelation in the knowledge of him, that the eyes of your understanding being enlightened. There we go again with the light. That the eyes of your understanding being enlightened, that you may know what is the hope of his calling and what are the riches of the glory of his inheritance in the saints. And what is the exceeding greatness of his power towards us who believe according to the workings of his mighty power. And so basically what Paul is saying is, I'm just praying that you would continue to open up the Bible so that God can show you the many benefits that you have in Christ Jesus. That's what he's praying. The more you open up the word, the more time you allow the word to illuminate your mind, your heart, your soul, the more you're going to know the power of God, the glory of God, and the benefits that we have in Christ Jesus. The more you're going to know your calling and the way we are to conduct ourselves with wisdom. You know, some people, we have zeal and we're just going to attack and we're going to go for Jesus. And yet the Bible says, gentle as a dove, though. The Bible says that. The Bible, do you know what the Bible does? It gives us balance. Because we tend to be off balance a lot. Either we're crazy extreme or we're just like super scared and shy. And the Bible would say, no, be both. Have a little bit of both. Don't be so shy that you isolate yourself. Do not walk in fear. Have faith. And do not let fear control you. And then for the others of you who are just crazy, ready to pull out the sword, and show people the power of God. Hey, how about you let God show his power? God knows how to do that very well. How about you put the sword down and instead bring the gospel of Jesus Christ? Because when I read in Ephesians chapter 6, concerning those that bring the gospel, when I read in the book of Romans, those who bring the gospel, it talks about how blessed are those who bring the gospel of Jesus Christ. Like it talks about how they're beautiful and kind. It's almost like instead of a soldier, you're talking about a paramedic. That's what it, to me, that's the concept that I get. We're not talking about a soldier with a gun ready to blast someone. No, it's almost like blessed are the paramedics that come to those that are bleeding to death with the gospel of Jesus Christ. And that's that whole calmate, calm down. Put the sword down and use the word of God. If you're gonna pick up a sword Well, in Ephesians chapter 6, where it says to pick up a sword, it's against the demons, darkness, spiritual realm. Pull the sword out for that. Amen. It's time to go to war. But when it comes to people, listen, you got to preach the gospel to them. You got to understand that they are blind to the light. They have been duped. They have been tricked. They are bound in darkness. It's like being mad at them for not knowing where to go when they're blind. You can't be mad at a blind person. Be like, get your act together. Know where you're going. But that's sometimes what we do with unbelievers. We just look at them like, geez, you guys are so dumb. No, they're blind. And you know what? Yeah, they are dumb in the sense that they haven't been enlightened like us. You know, when we say enlightened, we actually mean it. Not the way Buddhists say it. We say it like for reals. Like they stole that from us and messed it up and twisted it. No, when God says, I will enlighten you through my word. Hey, we are the enlightened ones. We could see. I once was blind, but now I... How did that happen? Right? Once I was bound, but now I'm... How did that happen? We didn't free ourselves. We didn't fix our eyesight. God illuminated. So be careful with how mad and frustrated you get with unbelievers. Because it's so easy to get mad and frustrated with them. So easy. But you got to remember to have pity for them. Paul cried for the unbelievers. Cried. Many of us, and I'm not saying you guys, I'm talking about the ones that didn't show up tonight. Those are the ones I'm talking about. Not the ones that are on TV. Nope. No, I'm talking about the ones that chose not to join us tonight. They're complaining. And they're ready to fight. And they're criticizing. Paul cried for the unbelievers. That's how much he cared for them. Hey, do we cry for the unbelievers? Do we care enough to pray for them? I mean, to the point to where we're crying for them. Even Paul was like, I want to go to heaven, but then again, I don't, because there are so many people that I know that are going to hell. I'm like, wow. Because many of us are like, I'm ready to go to heaven right now. Well, okay, cool, but what about the unsaved people? Your unsaved friends, neighbors, family members? Paul got to the point where he was so, like, loving that he thought a lot about unbelievers. Like, and don't get me wrong, Paul even talks about how foolish they are. He had moments, right? I mean, he was just like, man, they're foolish. But he also really cared for them at the same time. I love the fact that he prayed for the Ephesians, saying, man, I just pray that you keep opening up your Bible, that you keep reading the word so that you may know who God is. And so just like Noah had control over the window, so do you have control over whether or not you open up the word and allow God to illuminate your mind, your heart, and your soul, to bring illumination into your life, to bring some clarity and encouragement and conviction into your life. All right, that's your, by the way, segment, or at least the first one. Back to the story at hand. God warned Noah of something that had never happened before. God warned Noah of this judgment that was about to come upon all of the earth. So now let us go back to Noah's day. So let's go now a couple of verses back to Genesis chapter 6, beginning in verse 5. Then the Lord saw that the wickedness of man was great in the earth, and that every intent of the thoughts of his heart was only evil continually. And the Lord was sorry that he had made man on the earth. Wow. Talk about grieving. You know, our sin grieves the Lord. And I know we're not perfect. But man, let us live in such a way to where we don't grieve the Lord. Amen? And the Lord was sorry that he had made man on the earth, and he was grieved in his heart. So the Lord said, I will destroy man whom I have created from the face of the earth, both man and beast, creeping thing and bird of the air, for I am sorry that I have made them. Wow. So first, God takes inventory of the earth and says, destruction's coming. And then he reveals to Noah that destruction is coming. So we read here the depravity of humanity. Things were so demonic, so abnormal, so sinful. The Lord saw that every intent of the thoughts, people's heart, was only evil continually. At the very least, their intent was, I don't want to live for God. I'm going to live and do my own thing. At the very least. All the way to full-blown, straight-up, demonic activity. The Lord saw how evil humans had become. That all day long, their deepest thoughts were nothing but evil continually. There's no repentance, no fear, no reverence for God, no thought of God. They didn't even consider God. It was like God was just completely out of their mind and they were just doing whatever they wanted. Doesn't it sound like today? A lot like today, right? Romans chapter 3, verses 10 through 18. As it is written, there is none righteous, no, not one. There is none who understands. There is none who seeks after God. They have all turned aside. They have together become unprofitable. There is none who does good, no, not one. Their throat, the words that come out of their mouth is an open tomb. Open tomb. It's rotted. Oh, man. With their tongues, they have practiced deceit. The poison of asps is under their lips. Venomous. Deathly. Whose mouth is full of cursing and bitterness. Their feet swift to shed blood. I mean, we could just be having a good day and all of a sudden something happens. We're like, what? And we just lose it. Not you guys, obviously. Destruction and misery are in their ways, in the way of peace. They have not known. There is no fear of God before their eyes. And so this is a good description of today. This is a good description of the way it was back in Paul's day. And it's a very good description of the way things were in Noah's day. Now, Jesus talked about the days of Noah when he was talking to his disciples about the second judgment to come. And so in Matthew 24, verses 37 through 39, Jesus said, but as the days of Noah were, so also will the coming of the Son of Man be. For as in the days before the flood, they were eating and drinking and marrying and giving in marriage. And basically, they were just living life. Living life like normal, which is why I believe that whenever there's something that's going to happen, like, remember, again, let's go back to the year 2000. People thought, oh my gosh, the world's going to be something, it's going to be chaos. The computers are just going to shut down, and life as we know it is going to, it's just going to change, and we're going to go back to the cave days kind of thing. What is life going to be like without electricity or ATMs and this and that? And the whole world was like aware of this because every single day in the news, they were talking about it. And so, of course, people were like, maybe this is the end. Well, you know what? Whenever that kind of attention is given to the end, most likely the end's not going to happen. Because Jesus said that it's going to be in a time when people are not even thinking about the end, where things are just good. So even like when the recession happened in 2008, people were like, oh, that's it. America's over. Once America's over, the world is over. That's how proud we are to be Americans. If America falls, the whole planet is doomed. Done. It's over. Done. So, might as well make your plans, you know? Load up your guns and your cans of beans and this and that. And, man, it was just like, again, it's not going to happen. Not in 2008. Then in 2012, my people, the Mayans, right? People were like, oh, you know, the Mayans stopped doing the calendar thing in 2012. I think the end of the world is going to happen. It's like, well, now there's attention given to it, now it's not going to happen. You know, it's not going to happen because Jesus said that when the Son of Man comes, it's going to be like in the days of Noah, where no one was really thinking about God. Life was good. People were eating. People were drinking. They were marrying, given in marriage. And we're talking about stuff now, pleasantries and future stuff. You know, they weren't thinking about dying. They weren't thinking about death or judgment. They were thinking, hey, man, life is good, and life's going to be good forever. And then Jesus says, until the day that Noah entered the ark and did not know until the flood came and took them all away, so also will the coming of the Son of Man be. By the way, second segment of by the way, the fact that Jesus mentions Noah, right? Basically, Jesus confirms that the story of Noah and the flood was a real thing that happened. Because Jesus made reference to it, he basically validated that story. Just like he validated Adam and Eve, and the whole creation story, Genesis chapter 1, 2, 3. And Jesus also talked about Jonah and the big fish and being swallowed up. And he kind of used it as a reference for himself. Like the way Jonah was in the belly of a big fish for 3 days, so will the Son of Man be in the tomb, basically, for 3 days, and then he will be resurrected, just like Jonah was spit out of the belly of a big fish, so Jesus would be, quote unquote, spit out from, you know, the tomb and be alive. So there you go. Second, by the way. Anyways, back. Jesus said that when he comes, things are going to be just as bad as they were in the days of Noah. The fact that he makes reference to Noah and the way things were back then, I mean, how bad are things today? And aren't they getting even worse, exponentially speaking? It seemed like in the 80s and 90s, things were getting a little bit worse, just a little bit at a time. Now it's like leaps. It used to be one step of evil every year. Now we're just bouncing, gliding. Just how much more evil can we do? How crazy can it get? And with the internet now, oh my goodness, whew. And Twitter, Instagram, Facebook, MySpace. Thank you, Mike. They started it. All of a sudden, the world has become, well, it's in our phone. It's in our phone now. Laptop, computer, whatever. Things are getting exponentially worse, and Jesus said that things would be worse. Things would be just as bad as it was in the days of Noah. Peter said, 2 Peter chapter 3, verses 3 through 7, knowing this first, that scoffers will come in the last days. Boy, we are surrounded by scoffers, walking according to their own lust and saying, where is this promise of his coming? Right? Mocking us. Man, you guys still believe in that whole rapture thing? You guys still believe in that whole second? You guys still believe in God and judgment and all that? So you guys are stupid. You guys are dumb. Scoffers, walking according to their lust, mocking, where is this promise of us coming? For since the fathers fell asleep, all things continue as it were from the beginning of creation. You guys have been saying this for thousands and thousands of years. And then Peter says, for this they willfully forget that by the word of God, the heavens were of old and the earth standing out of water and in the water.

0: by which the world that then existed perished, being flooded with water. He's talking about Jonah. I'm sorry. He's talking about Noah and the flood. But the heavens and the earth, which are now preserved by the same word, are reserved for fire until the day of judgment and perdition of ungodly men. So Peter's like, listen, it happened before, but it happened with the flood. It's going to happen again, but it's going to happen with fire. And just like it happened back then, rest assured, it's going to happen again. They willfully forget this. They make fun of it. They scoff at us. They mock us. You guys still believe in those fairy tales? You still believe in the Bible? You actually believe that those stories are true? Yes. Well, then you guys are dumb. Great. You guys are fools. Sweet. I've been a fool before. Now at least I'm a fool for Christ. Amen? This is the way things were back in Noah's day. People were just doing whatever they wanted. Every intention was evil continually. There was no fear of God, no reverence for God. But in Genesis chapter 6, verse 8, it says, but Noah found grace in the eyes of the Lord. So let me just bring it to a close now, this whole concept of Noah's faith. Please understand that this is not saying that God exclusively gave Noah grace, while to everyone else, he gave condemnation. Though God eventually destroyed the earth with the flood, you need to understand that he gave the people of the of Noah's time 100 years to repent from their wickedness. It took 100 years to build this ark. It wasn't like Noah had all kinds of people. It seems like Noah was the only one that was really building this thing until his sons were ready and able to do some work with them. So when it's one man and maybe there are three sons, it takes 100 years to build something this big that had never been built before with pitch, atonement. And so here's God giving the people a visual. Hey, something's going to happen. Hey, Noah, what are you doing? And you know Noah's like, well, God told me that he's going to destroy this planet with water, with floodgates and things. What is that? I don't know. All I know is that God's going to do it. So I'm just doing what God told me to do. Noah was showing his faith. Do you think that Noah could explain to them exactly what God meant? No. He had never seen it either. What are you talking about, Noah? What is that? Water from the sky? What? Are you crazy? Listen, man, I don't know. I just know that this is what God said, and I'm going to believe what God said, and I'm going to do what God told me to do, and so therefore I'm going to do it. It's taken you 100 years. I know, but it's almost done. We're almost done. So you might want to consider either helping or changing. God gave these people 100 years, more than our lifetime. How many of us are going to live till we're 100, right? Years to repent. 100 years. God shows these wicked people grace and mercy by letting them live for another 100 years. So therefore, you could say that God, when he looked at these people, because he gave them 100 years to repent, really was looking at all of the people with eyes of grace and mercy. But everybody was so busy doing their evil deeds that they didn't notice. They didn't notice that God was looking at them with grace and mercy. They didn't even notice that God had given them 100 years of grace and mercy to repent. Whereas Noah, in looking for God, in seeking God, found that God was full of grace and mercy. And that captivated Noah. See, no one was looking except Noah. Noah was just, what is this? Who is this God? And when he saw him, okay, figuratively speaking, when he sought him, he noticed, wait a minute. You know, everyone's evil. Everyone's pure evil. And God has not destroyed them. That's grace. That's mercy, actually. It's mercy. God, why have you not destroyed everyone? And in seeking God, he found that God was full of grace and mercy. Romans chapter 12, verses 1 and 2, Paul says, I beg of you, brethren, please, by the mercies of God, that you present your bodies a living sacrifice, holy, acceptable to God. This is your reasonable act of worship. Don't be conformed to the world, but be transformed by the renewing of your mind, that you may prove what is that good and acceptable and perfect will of God. See, with Noah, when he found grace in the eyes of God, man, he started walking with God. As it says in Genesis chapter 6, verse 9, this is the genealogy of Noah. Noah was a just man, perfect in his generation. Noah walked with God. And so when he saw that God was filled with grace and mercy, Noah, the kindness of the Lord led him to repentance. It led Noah to repent and to stop being independent and to follow God, to start walking with God. Noah was not perfect. No man is perfect except Jesus Christ. But because he walked with God, he was made perfect in the eyes of God, who are full of grace. Just like us, we're not perfect. But when we walk with Jesus, we are made perfect. God sees us as perfect because we're in Christ, like Noah was in the ark. Just like we are in Christ, we are saved. We are made perfect. And we're saved from the wrath of God, the judgment of God, as if we're absolutely, completely perfect. Hebrews chapter 10, verse 14, for by one offering, he has perfected forever those who are being sanctified. Did you know that? That because you've given your life to Jesus, you're being perfected? That God chooses to see you as perfect or perfecting? Well, I tell you, that is God's grace. Ephesians chapter 5, verse 27, that he might present her to himself a glorious church. That's us. Not having spot or wrinkle or any such thing, but that she should be holy and without blemish. Hey, the older we get, the more we're aware of wrinkles, right? And we'll do whatever it takes to get rid of some of those wrinkles. So I guess wrinkles are bad. I don't know. But in the Bible, not having spot or wrinkle or any such thing, but that she should be holy and without blemish. Perfect. Man, I love that. It was the grace of God that caused Noah to believe and to obey God. Knowing and receiving God's grace will cause you to place your faith in him. Knowing and receiving God's grace will cause you to repent from sin, that you may live for him. This is Noah's faith. And the reason why Noah had faith was because he found grace in the eyes of God. And when he found that grace, he was captivated. He gave his life to Jesus. And he was moved with godly fear to walk with God in obedience to God. Let us do the same thing. Amen.
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When Jonah arrived in Joppa, there was a ship headed for Tarshish. That detail is important. Ships did not run on schedules those days. They arrived and departed when their business was finished. Jonah could easily have seen that ship and thought to himself, this must be the will of God. Here's the ship all ready for me. Everything's just perfect. I must be on the right track. But Jonah was not being guided by obedience. He was being deceived. And circumstances can be misleading. When we are running from God, it is easy to mistake an open door for God's approval. Jonah had a choice. On one side were his circumstances. On the other side was the clear word of God, who had already said, arise and go to Nineveh. That instruction could not have been clearer. So we must never allow our circumstances to override God's word. I've heard some people reason like that. I don't care how perfect it is. If it's against the word of God, don't do it.

0: Welcome to The Word Made Plain with Senior Pastor Tony Clark of Calvary Chapel, Newport News in Virginia. Currently, Pastor Tony is teaching a study in the book of James. 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
1: To sit back and watch the church that God has used you to lead burn to the ground. And the Lord said, you better not say anything. Now, I'm a big boy, and I know how to fight. And I was ready to fight. And I think I can fight, and I know how to fight dirty, too. But the Lord said, vengeance is mine. I will repay, saith the Lord. I said, but Lord, vengeance is mine. I will repay. So, do you want to handle this or you want me to handle it? Well, Lord, really, if you really set aside, I can think I can do a pretty good job. Vengeance is mine. I will repay, saith the Lord. The toughest lesson I ever had to learn. I didn't say in ministry. Toughest lesson, period, to allow God to work, to take my hand off, and to watch. I had to sit back and watch. One thing that's good, one thing that's really good, is that as time goes on, you heard me say time can be a good thing and time can be a bad thing. Time can be a good thing in that as time go on, you have a wound that begins to heal. And as time go on, healing is taking place. And God has spoken, said he's going to do a new thing. And all those who've been burned by the tongue, they're gone or left. Or are leaving. And that's fine. I'm okay with that. I'm okay with that. Because you know what? The Lord told me through a brother. I never forget it. I could see it in my old Bible. August 24th, 1994. I wrote it down when he told me. He gave me Acts 18 verses 9 and 10. When God was speaking to Paul and said, Paul, fear not. He said, don't be afraid. He said, I will be with you. For I have many people in that city. And I never forgot that. Unfortunately, you're going to have people who've been burned and they have left or are leaving. But you know what? There's a city for us to reach. And there's many, many, many, many people we haven't even reached yet. And I'm not going to cry and whimper over a select few who have left or leaving or on their way out the door. There's a city we have to reach. There's your friends that we have to reach still. There's some of your coworkers we still have to reach. There's some of your neighbors we still have to reach. He says, I have many people in this city we still have to reach. And the Lord confirmed that word. He said, I still got many people in the city I want to use you to reach. I said, well, Lord, let's get busy. And I'm not going to fight another church over who's getting folks from here. Because you get anybody from here, you can get some well-trained, incredible people that's been here. And so I ain't going to whimper over that. There's too many people to reach. I got too many y'all's friends and relatives to reach. And so folks are going to be burned, unfortunately, by the tongue. And we've seen the fire that it has kicked off. And what, you know what? About a month and a half ago, I would have been up here saying this, fighting tremendous anger and bitterness. But I can stand before you now And I can put a smile on my face because of what God is doing. And as one by one, some tell me, some don't, that they're leaving the church. It is what it is. It is what it is. But when God finishes the process and the vindication takes place, I'm just going to sit back. There's some we're going to see come back. There's some their pride won't let them come back. But they'll secretly throw me an email. And the Lord had to do something in me in order for that to take place. Because if they come back, and when some of them do come back, I got to be able to treat them as if nothing ever happened. And only God can do that work. And I'm okay. And like I said, I'm okay at this point. So it's been to the point if somebody come or call and I'm leaving. You got to do what you got to do. Do your thing. Do what you got to do. Because when it all comes out, and it's close, it's almost when it all comes out, when the Lord finishes putting the flames out with the water of his word, then we'll see. Truth comes out. Said it'll set you free. It's going to do just that. Now, look what it says there in verses 7 through 12. It says, for every kind of beast and bird and reptile and creature of the sea is tamed and has been tamed by mankind, but no man can tame that tongue. It is an unruly evil full of deadly poison. With it we bless our God and Father, and with it we curse men who's made in the similitude of God. So out of the same mouth proceeds blessings and cursing. My brethren, these things are not to be. Does a spring send forth fresh water and bitter from the same opening? Can a fig tree, my brethren, bear olives, or a grapevine bear figs? Thus no spring yields both salt water and fresh. Now in these verses, James tells us that every kind of animal can be tamed. All we have to do is go to the circus. We can see this to be the truth. You see, and you know, bears all on balls and you know, balancing on balls, you know, animals jumping through hoops. All kind of animals can be tamed. He said, but that tongue, this thing here, in between our nose and our chin, this thing, he said, is an unruly evil. We, in our own strength, we cannot tame the tongue. This is where we need the Lord. He said, our tongues are evil and full of deadly poison. Oh, how many people have been bitten by the poison of someone's tongue. Oh, be very careful what you say to your children. Because you can say things to them that can poison them for the rest of their lives. There are things that people have said to you that still, you can still see the effects of the poison in your life. You can still see it. All of us have poison in us from someone's tongue. And it's, you know, it's not just poison, but notice how James calls it deadly poison. You know, I'm so thankful that Jesus said in John 11:25, I am the resurrection and the life, because he has had to resurrect me many times from the deadly poison of someone's tongue. He had to bring life to many of us who's been killed by the deadly

poison of the tongue. Oh, the enemy worked me. Oh, you know, there's been several times he had me on the ropes. I said, why don't you just get out of here? Why don't you just get out of here? Just leave. Get, you know, just leave the ministry, period. It was like, you know, it was like what Peter said to Jesus. Where are we going to go? Where am I going to go? You alone have the words of eternal life. Where am I going? What am I going to do? This is what I'm called to do. What am I going to do? Are you kidding me? You know, Nehemiah, you know, they were telling Nehemiah, you get out of here, Nehemiah. He says, so such a guy as I leave? Nehemiah here, I'm going out of here. They said, come to the plain of Ono so we can talk. And Nehemiah said, oh, no. I'm not going to come down. I'm not doing it. Not doing it at all. Then James said in verse 9, we can't praise God 1 minute and curse someone who's made in the image of God the next minute. Oh, how, whew, oh my goodness. Oh, boy. We can leave church and just cut somebody up in the car. Lord, you're so good. We just love you, Lord. Oh, we lift your name on high. Did you see what she had on the name? Boy, I tell you, we are terrible. We are something else. Then he said in verse 11, when we go to the water fountain, there are not two buttons, one for sweet water and the other for bitter water. It's just one kind of water. So as believers, we should have one kind of language coming out of our mouths. Why? Because we were already told that every idle word we speak, we will give an account of it on the day of judgment. So what can we do if our tongues have been set on fire by hell lately? What can we do if we've been caught up in all of the mess and gossip? And what can we do? Well, we can put salt on it. You say, what? What? Well, what do you mean? Salt, put salt on it. Yeah, yeah. Remember Elisha, what Elisha did in 2 Kings 2:21 when he was told that the water was poisoned? It says that he poured salt into the water and the waters became sweet. Paul tells us in Colossians 4:6, let your speech always be with grace, seasoned with salt, that you may know how you ought to answer each one. I am so glad that Paul said this, because I've heard many people say, well, I don't know what to say when people come to me with gossip and slander. Paul says, respond with grace. Respond with grace. When we put the salt of grace in the poisonous waters of gossip and slander, it will turn things sweet. When we respond with grace, when people bring gossip our way, it has a way of taking the poison out of it. When we say, no, I don't believe that about them, or maybe that is true, but let's show them God's grace because he has been gracious to us. Or thank God that his mercies are renewed to us every morning. Great is his faithfulness. See, when we respond this way, this is putting the salt of grace in the poisonous waters of gossip and slander. And it will make things sweet. You have someone come to you with a bunch of stuff, you respond with grace, the salt of grace, it will just turn, they'll stop flapping the tongue. They'll just stop. Because they see that they're not getting anywhere with you. See, then they go find somebody else that they can, you know. Oh, really? Oh, yeah. Yeah, I believe that. Yeah, I believe that too. Yeah, yeah. Oh, let me tell you some more. Yeah, oh, you really? That's what they're looking for. That type of person. Then you get the spiritual one. Just need you to, you know, just to pray about something. Or, and then this is what, I don't let people lock me into this anymore. This is another go. Now this is between me and you. Stop. Stop right there. No. Because what you may say, I may need to tell that person. I may need to tell the police or something. I mean, you ain't gonna lock me into that. You're not locking me in. No, stop. I'm not going to accept that. This between me and you stuff. No. No, no, no, no. I may need to go. Matter of fact, what is it? I mean, I'm going to get them right now. I'm going to go get them. They're right around the corner. Just hold right. No. See, you ain't going to pigeonhole me like that. I will not let anyone pigeonhole. This is between me and you. No.
You may tell me something I need to go to the police with. You talking about this between me and you? No. When we respond with grace, it takes the poison out. Look at verses 13 through 16. I lost my page. Y'all done made me lose my page. I tell you. All right, here we go. We're getting there. Now I'm flipped past it. My finger slipped out because y'all making me laugh. And verses 13 through 16, it says, who is wise and understanding among you? Let him show by good conduct that his works are done in the meekness of wisdom. But if you have bitter envy and self-seeking in your hearts, do not boast and lie against the truth. This wisdom does not descend from above, but is earthly, sensual, demonic. For where envy and self-seeking exist, confusion and every evil thing is there. Now, in these verses, James is saying, if your words are bitter, it shows that you have a bitter heart. Did you know that? If your words are bitter. And you know, I've had bitter words lately. And I've been, you know, asking the Lord to help me with that. It showed that, you know, bitterness was in my heart. That's what it showed. See, Matthew 12:34 says, out of the abundance of the heart, the mouth speaks. In other words, our mouths, they reach down into the well of our hearts and they bring up what is in our hearts and it spills out of our mouths. Out of the abundance of the heart, the mouth speaks. I didn't mean to say that to you. Yes, you did. That's why you said it. It was in your heart. Now, you didn't mean for it to hurt them that way, or you didn't mean to shock them with that news, but you did mean to say it. You sure you did? Well, I just hate you. I didn't mean that. Yes, you did. That's why you said it. That hatred was boiling in there and it just pew and it came out. You meant to say that. You did. Now I know I'm telling on some of y'all. You know, well, I didn't mean to. You did mean to. You didn't mean for it to hurt. You didn't mean for her to respond like that, but you meant to say it. You sure did. A bitter words come from a bitter heart. In other words, our mouths, like I said, are the bucket that go down and get that stuff out of our hearts. Bitter words come from a bitter heart, and bitter words come after angry words were not dealt with. See, that's the thing we need to see. Ephesians 4:26 says, be angry and do not sin. Do not let the sun go down on your anger. Why? Because when we do, we allow bitterness to set in. So bitter words come after angry words. This is why we need to deal with the anger first. We don't deal with the anger, it turns into bitterness. So what happens when we get angry, guess what? We say angry words. When we don't deal with the anger, then it turns into bitterness. And then we say bitter words. Bitter words come from a bitter heart. And God wants us to deal with the anger. Then James says in verse 15, if we're walking in bitterness, envy, and self-seeking, this kind of wisdom is not from God, but it is demonic. Notice he said that. I was like, whoa, earthly, sensual, and demonic. He said, any place that has envy, bitterness, and self-seeking, confusion, and every evil thing will be there. This goes for our home. It goes for our church. It goes for a job. If there's bitterness, envy, and self-seeking, there will be a lot of confusion and every evil thing will exist also. But, verses 17 and 18, the wisdom that is from above is first pure, then peaceable, gentle, willing to yield, full of mercy and good works, without partiality and without hypocrisy. Now, the fruit of righteousness is sown in peace by those who make peace. Now, James uses the conjunction but in verse 17 to contrast the wisdom from below or from hell from the wisdom that is from above from heaven. The wisdom from hell is envious, bitter. There is confusion. But the wisdom from above, according to verse 17, is pure, peaceable, gentle, willing to yield, full of mercy, good works, without partiality, without hypocrisy. You know, this can really help us to know how to speak to people. Take what you're about to say through these verses and ask yourself, will these words bring peace? Are they pure? Will it bring about good fruit? Are these words without partiality? Meaning, am I saying these things because I am partial towards this person?
Are these words without hypocrisy? Meaning, am I wearing this face around this person and another face around them? Or this is where two faces came from. Or am I speaking words that are causing confusion, envy, or self-seeking? The one that is all, you know, the one that always nails me is in verse 17. They said, the wisdom is from above is, watch this, willing to yield. When we're walking in the wisdom from above, we're willing to yield. And my question is, are you willing to yield? Or is it always your way or the highway? In the marriage, do you always got to have it your way? Or are you willing to yield to your spouse? This is hard sometimes. You know why? Because we're selfish. You never know how selfish you are until you get married. You know, when you're single, I'm not selfish. It's all about you. Of course. It is all about you when you're single. But when you get married, you realize how selfish you are. And if we're self-seeking, like verse 16 says, James said that confusion and every evil thing will be there also. Let me ask you this. Is there confusion in your home? I guarantee you, watch this. I guarantee you that someone isn't willing to yield. Guarantee it. Guarantee it. And the thing is, may we walk in the wisdom that comes from above. Because that wisdom from above is willing to yield. Well, I ain't willing to yield, you know. And you know, I tell you, it got to be my way. That's why there's confusion in your home. Don't wonder. It's confusion now because you're insisting on your way. When you're in a marriage, you just can't have your way all the time. Even though we want it that way. Sure we do. And there are spouses that have put up with it for so long. And like I mentioned before, then when she turned 40, you can forget it. She ain't putting up with it no more. Joke's over. 20. Oh yeah, okay, we do what you want to do. 30. Okay, we do what you want. 40. Forget it. I'm tired of doing that. You've been doing it for 20 years. I'm tired. It's over. 50. You might as well. Then the roles reverse. Then you, the man, is the submissive one. Woman is running things. You just that. I'm just saying. This is what the word says. The wisdom from above, willing to yield. And there are men in these categories. I see your face, and I know you feeling me. Okay. All right. Let me conclude with this. In chapter 2, James taught us not to show favorites towards people and that faith without works is dead. So let us treat everyone the way the Lord will have us to treat people. Let us not show favorites because they may have money or whatever. Let us treat everyone equally. In chapter 3, he taught us about this thing in between our nose and our chin, the tongue. It can get us in a lot of trouble. So let us lay our tongues on the altar and allow him to do what he has to do with these things. I tell you, so folks in the church, you know, in certain circles of the church, oh, tongues, the ultimate gift. They're speaking tongues and tongues. It ain't tongues, plural. It's the tongue that can get us in a lot of trouble that need to be tamed. Some folk talking about the tongue, speaking tongues. You're not saved unless you're speaking. Are you kidding me? This thing is the problem in the church. Not tongues. Not any of the other gifts. This thing is more problems, causes more problems. Choirs splitting up over mess over this. Pastors ran out of town because of this. All kind of mess over this. May we lay these things on the altar. Or as Isaiah, you know, said that he got the coals from the altar and touched his tongue. We need the coals from the altar of God to touch these things that we call our tongues and control them. Put a lasso on them, handcuffs. Put them somewhere in some box and a lock and throw the key away. Because these things can get us in a lot of trouble.
caused all kind of fires in homes and churches and jobs over this. May God help us.

0: Help us to live and speak with the wisdom that is from above. Let's pray. Father, thank you so much for your word. Thank you that you love us and you care for us. And so, Lord, we pray, forgive us, Lord, for allowing deadly poison to be on our tongues. Forgive us, Lord, for showing favoritism towards certain people. And dear God, we just pray that you would help us to yield our lives and our tongues over to you. Purify our hearts, Lord, because out of the abundance of the heart, the mouth speaks. Purify our hearts, we pray. Help us, Lord, as your people, to speak with the wisdom that is from above. And it's in your name we pray. Amen.
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4: Well, this is a little series called Overlooked, and we have decided to take eight different characters in the Bible and look them over because they are generally overlooked. They're overlooked by more dominant figures who get all the press. So we looked the first week at Baruch, and not many people knew about Baruch because Jeremiah is the guy that gets all the press. We then looked at the Shulamite bride. She is not discussed as much as her husband, Solomon. And so when we have done that through several characters, and now we look in 2 Timothy chapter 1 at a character named Onesiphorus. I mean, it's even hard to say. So we're going to look at him, and I'm going to guess that probably most of you have never heard a sermon on Onesiphorus. This may be the first. You know, whenever you hear medical terms, and most of us are not familiar with medical terminology, we hear a certain medical term, we don't know what it is, but our mind wants to associate the sound we hear with words that are familiar to us. And if we try to interpret what those words are based on what we know, we would be sadly mistaken. So a group of kids was given a list of very elementary medical terms to see if they could figure out what they were. So artery, they said, it's the study of paintings, right? Artery. Bacteria is the back door to the cafeteria. Barium, it's what doctors do when patients die. They bury them. Benign. It's what you be after you be eight. You be nine. CAT scan, searching for a kitty. Cauterize, it's when you make eye contact with her. You caught her eyes. Enema. Enema, not a friend. With friends like that, who needs enemas, right? Fibula. Fibula is a small lie. If a fib is a lie, a fibula is a small lie. A GI series. It's the World Series of military baseball. Pelvis. The second cousin to Elvis. Caesar is a Roman emperor. Like Caesar Nero. Terminal illness, getting sick at the airport. And finally, I'll end with this one, urine. It's the opposite of you're out. Well, onycophorus sounds like a disease. Sounds like a loathsome condition. He's got a bad case of onycophorus. And I have noticed over time that when parents have babies,

They name babies sometimes based on trends. And I did just a fun little search. I won't share the search with you. But this week I went on the computer to look at trending names by decade for the last 100 years, just to see the patterns that people choose for their children. Onesiphorus was on none of those lists. And then when Christians want to name their children, they will often choose biblical names. But once again, Onesiphorus, I have never met one. That name is not on the list. But we're going to look at Onesiphorus in 2 Timothy chapter 1 because he was a friend to the Apostle Paul. And he gets mentioned in this letter a couple of different places. Onesiphorus is part of the subject matter of Paul's letter to Timothy. The name Onesiphorus really suits this guy because it means to bring an advantage or profit bearing or useful. And he was indeed useful. He was profitable and brought great advantage to the Apostle Paul. Were it not for this letter of 2 Timothy, we wouldn't know who this man is. He is mentioned in chapter 1 and he is mentioned at the end of this book in chapter 4. I'm going to give you 6 words that describe his character. And here's why I'm going to give you 6. You know, whenever I outline a text, I usually begin with a couple points that I notice in the text. And then I keep studying it and I found 3. And then I kept studying it and I found 4 and then 5 and then 6. And then I said, I got to stop now. So I'm going to give you 6 words. And think of it like a 6-sided diamond, a diamond with 6 facets, a hexagonal cut diamond, which, by the way, jewelers say are very exquisite and rare, and they are cut that way to speak of symmetry and balance and unity. So we're going to look at this man who brought that to Paul's life. A little background. 2 Timothy is Paul's final letter, last letter he ever wrote. It's Paul's swan song, you might say. Paul is in prison. He is awaiting death. And he knows it. He knows that within a short period of time, his life will be over. It is Paul's second arrest in Rome. You will recall, I'm sure, that the first time Paul was arrested, he was actually arrested in Jerusalem, taken to Caesarea, where he stood 3 trials. One before Festus, one before Felix, and then King Agrippa. He spent 2 years in Caesarea. Then he was shipped off to Rome for his first Roman imprisonment. When he was in Rome, the first time he was in prison in Rome for another 2 years, but he was under house arrest, which meant though he was chained to a Roman guard, he had his own rented house. People could come and visit him. He could hold Bible studies. And he could write letters. In fact, Paul himself wrote to the Philippians and said, I want you to understand that my imprisonment is actually for the furtherance of the gospel. So even though he was in prison, Paul saw his confinement as his assignment

0: city. He is taken to Rome. He is placed in prison. And this became his last letter. And you can tell when you read this letter, it's a serious tone, somber tone. But there is a bright spot. There is a few bright spots. And one of them is this man named Onesiphorus. Now, as we go through these verses and we look at the list, these six words that describe Onesiphorus, you're going to be tempted to think this thought, man, I'd like to have a friend like him. I wish I could find somebody like him who would be that kind of a friend to me. But what I want you to start thinking is, how can I become that kind of a friend to someone else? That's how to approach it. Well, let's begin in 2 Timothy chapter 1, verse 13, where he says, hold fast the pattern of sound words which you have heard from me in faith and love, which are in Christ Jesus. That good thing which was committed to you, being the gospel, keep by the Holy Spirit who dwells in us. This you know, that all those in Asia have turned away from me, among whom are Phygellus and Hermogenes. The Lord grant mercy to the household of, here it is, Onesiphorus, profitable. For he often refreshed me and was not ashamed of my chain. But when he arrived in Rome, he sought me out very zealously and found me. The Lord grant to him that he may find mercy from the Lord in that day. And you know very well how many ways he ministered to me at Ephesus. The first word that describes Onesiphorus is the word refreshing. That's the word Paul used. Notice in verse 16, the Lord grant mercy to the household of Onesiphorus, for he often refreshed me. This guy revived my spirits. He brought me relief. He cheered me up. The word for refreshed is the word anapsuko. Anapsuko means to cool off. To cool off. To refresh with cool air when the body is overheated. So in the overwhelming heat of his trials, Paul was brought relief, refreshment, cool air. He was braced with fresh air from Onesiphorus.
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0: Now, a little more background will help. I mentioned that Paul was in prison in Rome not once, but twice. This is the second time. First time, he had a little more freedom. He's under house arrest in his own hired house. But this time, the second time, he is in a different prison. He is in a prison known as the Mamertine Prison. Mamertine Prison is sort of like death row in the Roman penal system. Why is he there? Well, you need to know something that happened. So in AD 64, something very significant happened, broke out in Rome, called a fire. The Great Fire of Rome happened in AD 64. The fire started in Rome in the merchants' shops around the Circus Maximus, which was the great chariot stadium. The remains are still there to this day. Fire broke out, lasted for 6 days, was extinguished, revived itself again, and burned for another 3 days. So for about 9 or 10 days, this fire burned. When it was all done, three quarters of the city of Rome

0: destroyed. It was a massive fire in AD 64. Well, when that happened and when it was finally put out, the citizens of Rome suspected that the fire was actually started by their emperor, Caesar Nero, because while the fire was burning, he was viewing it from his palace, singing and playing a lyre, playing an instrument. So they thought, this guy started the fire. So all this public sentiment swung against him. So he needed a scapegoat. And he remembered that there was this group of people, very unpopular in the city of Rome, called Christians. So he said they started it. He blamed them. The Christians were his scapegoat. That began a great persecution against Christianity in the Roman Empire. And since the ringleader had been a previous prisoner named Paul, they found him. They hunted him down. And they found him in Troas so that in 68 AD, he was rearrested, taken back to Rome, this time placed in the Mamertine prison, which is at the foot of Capitoline Hill. I've been to the Mamertine prison three times, and here's what's interesting. It's an interesting spot because nobody's there. All the lines are at the Vatican. Everybody wants to get into the Vatican. Nobody comes to the place where Paul wrote this letter and spent his final days in Rome. It's virtually empty. A few people go to see it, but not many. So he was taken to the Mamertine, and the Mamertine was sort of a, well, it wasn't sort of, it actually was a hole in the ground. So you enter a ground level. The lower level is called the Tullianum. And that's where Paul was placed, in the Tullianum, the lower section, this hole in the ground. It was cold, it was dark, it had no window, it was smelly, and it was nicknamed the House of Darkness. The only way a prisoner could get food is to have it lowered on a rope. That's where Paul was. In that place of confinement, how wonderful and refreshing it would be to have somebody like Onesiphorus show up. And he did. He refreshed me. This man in solitary confinement was being refreshed. By the way, in World War II, our enemies discovered that the most effective psychological way to break a prisoner's spirit and resistance was solitary confinement. So Onesiphorus was a friend. He was a Proverbs 27:17 friend, as iron sharpens iron. So a man sharpens the countenance of his friend. So here's the first question I want you to ask yourself. How refreshing are you to be around? When you show up, is it like, or is it, How refreshing are you to be around? He was refreshing. He refreshed me, says the apostle. The second word is repetitious, because go back to verse 16 and look at the modifier before the word refreshed. It's an adverb. The Lord grant mercy to the household of Onesiphorus, for he what? Often refreshed me. He didn't just do it once. It wasn't a one-time deal. He repeatedly came to lift my burden. Often. When you are alone and isolated, more frequent contact becomes necessary. Now, this is the final phase of the Apostle Paul's life on earth, and his world is narrowing, narrowing. I want you to look at verse 15 again. This you know, that all those in Asia have turned away from me. What a statement. Among whom are Phygellus and Hermogenes. So all that persecution has thinned the ranks of the Christian church. Christians are fearing for their own safety. And two men are noted here, the names we just read. We really know nothing about them except their cowardice. They were probably once leaders with Paul. They once were close to Paul, but now they're gone. Now, go to chapter 4, if you don't mind. Just turn a page, probably just one page. Look at verse 9 of chapter 4. He says to Timothy, "Be diligent to come to me quickly. He knew that he was going to be dead soon. So be diligent to come to me quickly, for Demas has forsaken me, having loved this present world, and has departed for Thessalonica, Cretans for Galatia, Titus for Dalmatia. Only Luke is with me. Get Mark and bring him with you, for he is useful to me for ministry. And skip down to verse 16. At my first defense, no one stood with me, but all forsook me. May it not be charged against them. See, all these people are bailing on Paul. Everybody's forsaking him. They are ashamed of Paul because they're ashamed of the gospel that he preached, and they're fearful of their lives. Paul was arrested. If Paul was arrested, then maybe we're next. That's when you need friends. That's when you need friends showing up, not just once, but again and again and again. In Proverbs 20, verse 6, it says, most men will proclaim each his own goodness, but who can find a faithful man? You'll always get somebody, well, you know, I've done this and I've done that, but brag about themselves. But who can find a faithful man? Paul found one. His name was Onesiphorus. Because faithfulness is not doing the right thing once. It's doing the right thing over and over and over again. William Carey, do you know that name? Missionary to India. When he first felt called to go to India, he told his father, his dad tried to talk him out of it, telling his son that he lacked the academic qualifications for that task. Look, son, you don't know the language in India. You don't know the history of India. You don't know the culture of India. You are not qualified to be a missionary in India. William Carey shot back and he said, but I can plod. P-L-O-D. I can plod. I may not know the language. I may not know the culture. I might not know the history, but I can put one foot in front of another, in front of another, in front of, I can just trudge. I can plod. And he did plod very successfully in that country. And so here is somebody who just kept showing up, plodding, showing up when Paul needed it the most. And then in our text, go down to verse 18. And he says at the end of verse 18, you know very well how many ways he ministered to me at Ephesus. In other words, this guy, Onesiphorus, he's been serving for years. He's been doing it before he came to Rome. He's been doing it in Ephesus. By the way, many believe that Onesiphorus was a deacon of the church in Ephesus, because the word here in verse 18 for ministered is the word diakoneo, where we get the word deacon. So he deaconed in Ephesus. Paul is simply pointing out that here's a guy who faithfully served the church at Ephesus, faithfully served the Apostle Paul, and now he is in Rome serving him. One Sunday morning, a pastor addressed his church very blatantly, and he said this, all I ask is that we apply the same standards of faithfulness to our church activities that we would in other areas of life. That doesn't seem too much to ask. Consider this. If your car started one out of three times, would you consider it faithful? If you didn't show up at work two or three times a month, would your boss call you faithful? If your refrigerator quit a day now and then, would you excuse it and say, oh, well, it works most of the time? If your water heater greets you with cold water one or two mornings a week while you're in the shower, would you say it's faithful? If you miss a couple of mortgage payments in a year's time, would your mortgage holder say, oh, well, 10 out of 12 ain't bad? And if you attend church often enough to show you're interested, but not enough to get involved, are you faithful? Jesus said, whoever is faithful in little will also be faithful in much. Here is Onesiphorus, a friend who showed up time and time and time again. Promises will get you friends. Faithfulness will keep those friends. He was a friend to the Apostle Paul. So two words, refreshing, repetitious. Third word, risk-taking. Risk-taking. Notice what he writes. Verse 16, the Lord grant mercy to the household of Onesiphorus, for he often refreshed me. And here's the phrase, he was not ashamed of my chain.
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0: 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It is our desire to bring you a systematic study of the entire Bible, chapter by chapter, book by book. On our last Searchlight program, we learned that we are all in a race. We are all competing for the prize. But it is not a competition as we would normally think of it. It is not a competition against others, but a competition against ourselves. The way that we can win the prize is based on how we unselfishly use the talents and gifts that God has given us. And the prize that we win has impact on who we are for all of eternity. As we join our teaching today, the Apostle Paul talks about another important element of this competition. With the full story, here now is Pastor John.
1: Paul says, run, I'm doing this. This is why I'm laying it down. All these things he talks through in chapter 9, all the rights he gives up. He says, this is why I'm running to win the prize. This is why I understand this wrestling match that I'm in. I've got to be on guard and temperate and sharp, and I won't exercise my liberty if it will dull me. Now watch this. You athletes and coaches and grapplers and runners. Every man that strives for mastery, he's temperate to win the crown, which will affect his capacity to enjoy eternity and what he does in the ages to come. I therefore so run, verse 26, not as uncertainly. And I fight, now he talks about boxing, not as one that beats the air, but I keep under my body. Underline that phrase. I keep under my body, or literally, I keep my body under. And I bring my body into subjection, lest that by any means, when I have preached to others, I myself should be a castaway. The word castaway there is, as your newer translations render it, many of them, lest I should be disqualified. Lest after I've been in this race, sharing with others, ministering to others, if I don't keep my body under, I can become disqualified in the race that I'm running. What do you mean? Now keep in mind the context, follow the flow, feel the story unfolding. Paul says, I let go of my liberty in order that I might win people to Jesus. Why do I do that? Because I'm in a race that culminates in a prize, an incorruptible prize, an important prize that will affect who I am and what I do in the ages to come. Therefore, he says, my concern is to win men's souls. And I can be disqualified if I don't keep my body under. What do you mean? If my flesh is not in control, under, if you would, it will stumble another. Even though I am free to do all sorts of things, even though I have liberty, if I indulge my flesh, it will stumble or trip up somebody else. That's the message here. He's warning us about not stumbling another brother or stumbling another sister. And if in a race you trip up somebody else, guess what happens? This is what Paul is getting at. He's saying, I am in danger in this race that I'm running. I am in danger in what I'm doing because, you see, if indeed I stumble somebody else, it will disqualify me. So I will not exercise my liberty if it causes somebody else to stumble and become disqualified from the race. Now, what does Paul say? Therefore, I keep my body under. I can't let my flesh get out of control because it could stumble someone else and I would be disqualified. I would be a castaway. I wouldn't win the prize that I'm striving for. So what does it mean to keep your body under? This is so important.
2: Oh, I can drink. I can go there. I can hang out at that place. I can rent that video. All things are lawful unto me. I'm free.
1: Well, careful. You let your flesh dominate who you are, where you go, the way you act, and there's somebody that's going to be tripped up. And it will disqualify you from winning the prize, you see. So keep your body under. Be disciplined. That's what Paul is saying. I'm going to be disciplined. Not that I'm under these regulations, but I see the validity of living a disciplined life, keeping my flesh, my body under. Before you were saved, your body was not under. Your body was on top. The flesh. The natural man is body on the top, soul and spirit. The soul, as you know, is your mind, your emotions. It's who you are in personality. The spirit is the real you that lives forever. The body is this thing that's sitting in the pew right now presently. The natural man, the body's on top. The spirit is dead under. The soul, the mind and the emotions, is being ruled by the body. I want to do this, the body says. I want to be appeased there, the body says. Give in to this, go there, do that. The body controls, and all you have to do is listen to the conversations that take place tomorrow at work or on the campus, and you'll hear the average person, the natural man, talking about perpetually his body, his flesh, who he was with last weekend, what he did recreationally to stimulate his flesh. The hot new bar he discovered, or the sizzling steak that he fried up, or barbecued, or whatever. The natural man, his soul, which is his mind, his emotions, are completely controlled by his body. Suddenly, he gets saved. Boom, he's born again. Everything is different. The spirit now is alive. The spirit now is on top. Now what he thinks about in the soul, where his heart is at emotionally, is no longer what girl he can get or what party he can find. The flesh is not what dominates him any longer. Now he's a spiritual man. He's spiritual. And Romans declares to us directly to be carnally minded, fleshly minded is death. Because it doesn't satisfy. But to be spiritually minded is what? Life and peace. And suddenly, wow, I got baptized Sunday. Or I went forward Sunday. Or I opened my heart to the Lord Sunday. And man, everything is different. The way that I look at life, the way I feel about people, I'm in a whole different space. What happened? He's born again. Now the Spirit is on top. And what he talks about and thinks about is no longer the flesh, his body is under. And it's great. The grass is greener, the sky is bluer, life makes sense, peace in his heart. But then, as time goes on, the flesh hates being on the bottom. My flesh hates being down here. My flesh hates the basement. My flesh hates being under. And my flesh demands to make it back to the top again. You see, The soul always stays in the middle. There's always a war going on, Paul tells us in Romans. There's a war, a battle between the flesh and the spirit. The soul always stays in the middle. That's the only issue in life as it relates to your kids or in our situation. Is our soul, our mind, and emotions going to be controlled by our flesh or by the spirit? That's the battle. Every day, that battle is being fought. So now I'm born again, but yet my flesh is really ticked off, really upset, really mad at being down here. So my flesh begins to flare up and saying, hey, appease me. That gang at the bar, they were pretty nice to hang with, weren't they? What's the big deal? And the flesh begins to demand to be satisfied, and then I'm a mess. For to be carnally or fleshly minded is death. And I get to that place where I say, Lord, forgive me. I've been giving into the flesh again. And I confess my sin, and I turn my life back over to Him, and I'm filled with the Spirit once more. Now, John, does this war have to go on daily, hourly, constantly? Paul says, here's the key. Paul says, I keep my body under. I will not allow my body to dominate what I do with my time. I will not allow my body to dominate the things I watch on TV. I will not allow my body to dominate. I put my body under. I keep it in the basement. How? Let me suggest to you a very practical thing to do. How long has it been since you've said no to your stomach? Feed me. Feed me. Growl. Feed me. And you said no. I'm going to put my body under. I'm going to say no to the physical. The growling. The demanding. I'm going to say no to the physical. And instead, I'm going to use that time that I would be chowing down and feeding my body. I'm going to use that time to pray. I'm going to take that hour that I would have lunch or dinner. And I'm going to pull away and I'm going to pray. I'm going to pray for people. I'm going to pray for my family. I'm going to pray for the community. I'm going to worship the Lord. I'm going to pray for me because I'm struggling with this temptation or I have that addiction. I'm going to put my body under. That's called fasting. Jesus said, when you fast, not if you fast, or here's an option for you to consider. He said, when you fast. Don't make a big deal letting everybody know that you're putting your body under. Just when you do it quietly. But the implication is, do it. Oh, I'm so addicted to pornography. Fast. Say no to your stomach. And when you say no to your stomach, Isaiah chapter 30 talks about the chosen fast, the bands of wickedness being broken. You say no to your stomach regularly, and it will be amazing how much easier it will be to say no to those other sensual temptations. Fasting is only one of the many disciplines that the Bible teaches, not to be weird, but to be free. And Paul says, this is what I do regularly. I make sure that my body is not being pampered. I keep it under. Lest I weave over into another lane in the race that I'm running and knock somebody down, stumble them, and be disqualified myself. I can't do that. I've got to keep my body under if I'm going to win the prize. Getting up in the morning, saying no when your body says, hit the snooze bar. You say no. Body, you're under. You're not ruling me. I'm out of bed. I'm on my knees. I'm in the Word, whatever. And Lord, I'm going to honor you. I'm going to follow the Spirit. I'm not going to cave in to the demands and cravings of the body. I'm going to follow your example, Jesus, rising up a great while before morning, seeking direction, not caving into my fleshly inclinations to pull the covers up and sleep in a little longer. I keep my body under, Paul says. It's Friday night. Oh man, the gang's getting together to rock and rodeo. Ooh, that should be fulfilling. And we'll have a drink or two. Keep your body under. Be radical. Say, you know what? I'm going to pass on rock and rodeo. You're going to miss a real good time, I know. People are real happy there. That's why they call it happy. You ever wonder why bars call that 5 o'clock or whatever time happy hour? Ever been around drinkers during happy hour? It's the saddest, most depressing, disgusting thing you'll ever see. Crying and weeping and moaning about this problem or that struggle. Hey, why don't you pass up happy hour and why don't you pass up rock and rodeo and why don't you say, you know what, there's a worship thing happening out at Applegate. I'm going to put my body under. I'm going to worship the Lord tonight. My spirit is going to be controlling. My spirit, touched by His Spirit, is going to be controlling my soul, my mind and my emotions. And man, I'm not going to give in to my body. I'm tired of the body ruling over me and the death that inevitably comes about. But I like country music dancing. Listen to the words of the country musician and say, is this life and peace or is this death? What are they singing about? What's the message? What's the vibe? What's going on? Is it the spirit or is it the flesh? You make a determination. You make an evaluation. You decide. And if you conclude, you know, this is really fleshy, then put it under. Put it in the basement. Bury it. It's like inside of me, there's this perpetual struggle. Two dogs battling. A white dog and a black dog. And man, it's a dog fight. But I noticed this, I've discovered it to be true, and I want to share it with you. And that is, if I feed constantly the white dog, he gets bigger and stronger and tougher. He becomes a cross between a Saint Bernard and a Doberman Pinscher. Big, massive, and strong. If I feed the white dog, if I feed him, and the black dog becomes a Chihuahua in me, you see. On the other hand, if I feed the flesh, the black dog, watching fleshly stuff, reading fleshly things, going fleshly places, the black dog gets bigger, tougher, and stronger, and the white dog in me diminishes proportionately. People come to you, don't they, all the time? I'm just getting chewed up. I'm just so mad. I'm so bitter. I'm so sad. I'm just getting chewed up. Well, who you been feeding? That's always my question in one way or another. Who are you feeding? Are you feeding the black dog? Could I see your Blockbuster card? Could I see your Blockbuster record over the past year? Let me see your Blockbuster account.
2: And I'll tell you who you're feeding. Let me see your checkbook register, and I'll tell you who you're feeding. Let me see your day timer, and I'll tell you who you're feeding. And if you're feeding the black dog, man, don't come barking around here when you're getting chewed up and scratched and bleeding. It's all a question of who are you feeding. On the other hand, if you feed the white dog, tend the things of the spirit and starve the body, starve the black dog, starve the flesh. Funny thing happens. You walk in victory. You run the race successfully. You don't stumble the guy in the next lane and disqualify you, you see. You don't become a castaway. But rather, you will hear those words in heaven, "Well done, good and faithful servant." Enter in, and you'll look around, and then you'll understand as you see the crown given to you and cast it back before him, saying, "Thou art worthy, O Lord, to receive glory and honor and power," and he will receive that treasure, but at the same time give you an assignment in eternity that will blow your mind and bless your heart, and you'll say, "Oh, I'm so glad that I kept my body under." You'll never regret knocking rock and rodeo out of your life when you get to heaven. I promise you that. You'll never regret the things that you let go, that you had liberty. I'm free, aren't I? Yeah, all things are lawful. But wait a minute. Not all things are expedient. Some things will disqualify you. What things? The things that stumble another. The things that wipe out your spiritual stamina and affect your endurance. Keep your body under. My brother Paul gives me lots to chew on. I celebrate my liberty. I'm free from religiosity. I'm not interested in rules and regulations, you see, but I also understand the implication of using my liberty rightly. It leads to eternal satisfaction. Using my liberty wrongly leads to my disqualification from the prize that could be mine, you see. Keep your body under. For to be carnally minded is death, but to be spiritually minded is life and peace.
0: So the question for us today is, what are we feeding? If we are feeding our flesh, we will have problems. We will stumble others, we will disqualify ourselves, and we will suffer the consequences. But if we feed our spirit, we will have life and peace, and we will receive an eternal crown. Let's make a wise choice. Let's choose life. 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

0: 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Our teacher here on Straight from the Heart is Senior Pastor Joe Foch. We're currently in the Old Testament, going verse by verse through Psalm chapter 119. Before we finish, I'll give you some additional information so you can contact us with any questions or comments. But first, open your Bible to Psalm 119 and let's join Pastor Joe as he continues.
1: And the word understanding here in verse 100, it differs from to understand in verse 99. This is actually, I discern more. I have more discernment than the elderly because I keep thy precepts. It isn't just a matter here of wisdom or understanding. It's perception, perceiving, understanding things. And because of your word, Lord, I have more discernment, even than people that are older than I am, that have been through more, because I have the filter of your word that I've put all of these things through in my own life, and because of that, discerning. How wonderful is it to be around someone, you know, who's 85 years old, who's been in the word for 75 years, and to listen to them. That is wonderful. You know, you may not think an hour a day in the Bible makes a difference in your life, because it may not seem like it does today or tomorrow. But if you read the Bible an hour a day, come back and talk to me in 60 years and see what's happened in your life. He says here, because I meditate in it, I love it, I keep my mind there, I have more discernment than the ancients, and it's because I keep your precepts. And he says, because of, look at this too, please. No one's excluded as we go through these things. You can't say, I don't even have a GED. I don't have a high school diploma. I don't think David did either. Well, I didn't graduate, you know, I didn't put in my first year in college. I don't think Joseph or Daniel did either, and they stood next to world rulers. I'm not saying don't do that. Please don't go home and tell your parents that Pastor Joe said, I don't need my GED. I got to read my Bible. That's not what I'm saying. I'm saying here, the way this lays this out for us, no one here is excluded from saying, Lord, I love your word. It's been my meditation all day long. It's made me wiser than mine enemies. It doesn't matter what your grade point average is. Anything to do with that. I have more understanding than my teachers. I have more discernment than many elderly people that are around me. And Lord, it's from your word. And you see, no one is excluded. This is open to all of us. And he says, because of it, look in 101, I have refrained my feet from every evil way. I've made this decision. Don't blame everybody else. He says here, I've done it. I've refrained my feet from every evil way. The reason that I might keep your word. I made up my mind. I'm going to keep your word. And because of that, I've refrained my feet from every evil way. I have not departed from thy judgments because you've taught me. You've taught me. He will do that. Every one of us in this room right now that's born again, we have the Holy Spirit. He will do that every day. Because I have people come to me and say, I think it's okay to smoke pot because it's natural. And I think, you got the same Holy Ghost that I got. Don't give me that baloney. Lead is natural. Uranium's natural. We should blow ourselves to smithereens. What ain't natural? You smoke something from another dimension? You know, we come up with those things. He says, because you've taught me. You know yourself. When you go to step across a line, that it's not him. You can make every excuse, you can give everybody all the baloney in the world, but everybody's got a baloney meter in their heart. They know you're trying to give them the business. He says, I haven't done those things, Lord, because you have taught me. How wonderful. You've taught me, Lord, that he would speak to us. And then he says, how sweet are thy words unto my taste. Yea, sweeter than honey to my mouth. And in that day and in that culture, there wasn't anything sweeter than honey. It's not talking about how sweet your honey is. It's just talking about honey. Bees, sweeter than honey. And I like honey. Honey's a good thing. I love it in tea and coffee. Love it on cornbread, regular bread, sourdough bread, any bread. Through thy precepts, I get understanding. Therefore, is conclusion, therefore I hate every false way. Look, he started by saying, oh, how love I thy law. My mind is there. You know, the whole book of Psalms, you know, blessed is the man walketh not in the counsel of the ungodly, stand in the way of sinners, sit and see the scornful. He's like, he's the law of the Lord. On his law, he's to meditate day and night. You know, just, he's going to be like a tree planted by rivers of water, bring forth his fruit in the seas. You go through that. This blessed is the man who meditates on God's word, who stays there. He says here, oh, how I love thy law. It's my meditation all the day. If that's true, then verse 104 is going to be true. He says, through thy precepts I get understanding, and because of that, I hate every false way. If truth gives me understanding and wisdom and discernment, then every false way that is a lie and a deception in this world takes from me wisdom, understanding, and discernment. So I hate that. I hate that. Through thy precepts, he says, I get understanding, therefore I hate every false way. And now wonderfully he comes to this set of verses. Isn't this familiar to both of us? Thy word is a lamp unto my feet and a light unto my path. I have sworn and I will perform it. I will keep thy righteous judgments. I am afflicted very much. Here's the requests then in this set of verses. Quicken me, O Lord. Revive me, Lord, according to thy word. Secondly, accept, I beseech thee, the freewill offerings of my mouth. Third request, O Lord, teach me thy judgments. My soul is continually in my hand. I do my best, yet do I not forget thy law. The wicked have laid a snare for me, yet I erred not from thy precepts. Thy testimonies have I taken as a heritage forever, for they are the rejoicing of my heart. I have inclined my heart to perform thy statutes always, even unto the end. What a sweet and great commitment, he says, even unto the end. Look, he says, thy word, and this is certainly speaking of pilgrimage here, is a lamp unto my feet and a light unto my path. In this set of verses, he's telling us very clearly that we have a path has a beginning and a path has an end. Paul says in Ephesians 2 that before we were saved, we meandered according to the weather vane of this world. Whatever way the wind was blowing in this world, we were affected by it. And he said that was because of the prince of the power of the air. You know, he had influence over us because we were dead, it says, in trespasses and sin, children of wrath, even as others. A sad, sad condition.

things to be cool. The coolest person is the person who don't care what anybody else thinks about what they're wearing. And here, you know, we're in this path, God has a path for, and we're distracted with all the window shopping, all this other stuff going on. And there's something very significant he has for us. A path has a beginning and it has an end. I didn't get on the path. I got saved in 1972. That's when my path began. God was involved in my life before that. There's a pre-salvation work. And I look back and I see his hand and I think of the things he did. But something changes then. You come into the light of eternity. The fear of death starts to fade. I mean, don't get me wrong. There are ways I don't want to die. Shark. You know, there's just certain ways I don't want to die. But death itself, I'm on the other side. You know, I don't want somebody cut off my head with a rusty penknife. I do not appreciate what I see there, you know. Guillotine's fast. I wouldn't mind that at all. But we have a path. Look, beginning, ending. He says that. I've followed it, verse 112, all the way to the end. This passage is telling us here as we look at it that, you know, the world is filled with opinions. The world wants to dictate to us our morality. All the gender things are being blurred right now. No, everybody's afraid to say anything about gender in any context. Everybody's afraid to say anything about marriage and what it really is. Everybody's afraid to say anything about religion and what we should really believe. Everybody's afraid to say anything about anything, you know, because the world has so many opinions that matter whatever you do, somebody's going to be coming at you. And this says here, yeah, you know, if we have God's word, we have a well-lit path. There's no confusion. And it's well lit all the way to the end. It's well lit all the way to the end. Whether we go through storms, whether we go through great difficulties, there is light. There's light. Now look, he says, thy word is a lamp unto my feet. That's speaking about nighttime. The psalmist understood at night you needed a lamp. It's a lamp unto my feet, and it's a light, that's daytime. Psalmist didn't know anything about bulbs, LED bulbs, flashlights. You know, when he talked about lamp and light, he's talking about nighttime and daytime. Whether we're traveling through the dark part of our pilgrimage, our path, then God's word is a lamp. It gives light in the darkness. We're traveling in the daytime, it's a light. It's like the sun. Our whole environment is brought into a light unto our path. You know, it tells us in Ephesians, we're studying there, that there's good works foreordained that we should walk in them. Paul in Acts chapter 20, when he meets with the elders on the beach there, Miletus, he says to them, you know, I just want to finish my course with joy. He understood there was a path for his life. He had been a hater of the church. He had been the Antichrist. There was no more damaging person to the New Testament church than Paul the Apostle. And yet now he comes to this place where he sees God's grace. And he'll use that word over 120 times through his writings, the grace of God. Until in 2 Timothy he'll say, I've finished my course, run the race, kept the faith, I fought the fight, here I am. And this says to you and I, you know, in our journey, his word, it's a lamp unto our feet. It's a light unto our path in our pilgrimage as we move. The book of Proverbs will tell us this. It says, but the path of the just is as a shining light that shineth more and more unto the perfect day. It's going somewhere. It has a destination. In the sixth chapter, it says this. It says, for the commandment is a lamp, and the law is light, and reproofs of instruction are the way of life. Again, we hear this reiterated and spoken over and over. So thy word, you know, many of you have sung the song, you know the words, is a lamp unto my feet, it is a light unto my path. And in regards to that, look what it says, I have sworn

I will perform it. I will keep thy righteous judgments. He says, because it is a lamp unto my feet and a light unto my path, I have sworn to keep it. I've sworn. I'm going to perform it. How many of us have sworn? How many of us have made vows? How many of us, you know, we did our best and we end up divorced. We know life falls apart. We go through this thing. You stand there on your wedding day and you make a vow. You make a promise. You're a Christian. She's a Christian. We're going to do this right. Or you both get saved. And now you have to stay together because you're both Christians. Because there's a vow. There's a promise. Lord, this is what your word says. I'm going to do it. I'm going to do it, Lord. That's a good thing. You'll learn in no time you can't do it in your own strength, but that's a good thing. Lord, and how many times have we said, Lord, I'm not going to drink anymore. Lord, I'm not going to look at porn anymore. Lord, I'm not going to get stoned anymore. Lord, I'm never going to punch anybody again. I'm going to elbow them, maybe. I'm never going to punch anybody again. And our heart resonates here in the psalmist. Thy word is a lamp unto my feet. It's a light unto my path. So I have sworn. I'm going to perform it. I'm going to keep thy righteous judgment. Lord, I know your will is your word. That's the light I want to walk in. Your will is your word. I am afflicted very much. Lord, there's difficulty all around me. So the prayer to God in light of these things is, Lord, quicken me, O Lord, according to thy word. Literally, revive me, O Lord. We sing that. Revive me, O Lord. I'm afflicted, Lord. There's difficulty. I love the light of your word. I've sworn I want to stay in this. I want to do this right. I want to have a Christian testimony. I am afflicted, Lord. There's difficulty. So, Lord, you revive me. Revive me, O Lord, according to your word. Your word promises that's the way you are. I'm standing in it. Lord, do that. Secondly, accept. Lord, I beg you, the free will offerings of my mouth. Accept, I beseech thee, the free will offerings of my mouth. And we'll do that at the end of the service again. When we open our mouth, it says, you know, that our praise is a sweet savor before him. It's a free will offering. We sing his praise. We worship that it rises up before him, you know. And the psalmist says here, okay, Lord, revive me, Lord. Give me life. I've made a commitment. I want to live in your word. So accept, Lord, he says, I beseech thee, the free will offerings of my mouth, Lord, as I praise you, as I worship you, let that be genuine. I don't want to be doing that and looking around and scoping things out and looking at my mobile device. Lord, help me to praise you and keep my eyes and my heart on you, Lord. Let the free will offerings of my mouth, O Lord, and teach me thy judgments, Lord. The last one there, teach me thy judgments. So quicken me. Accept, I beseech thee, my praises, and teach me. My soul is continually in my hand. Lord, I've got to face life every day. I feel like, you know, I want to make this commitment to your word. You look at it in context of the verses, but my soul is continually in my hand. I need to make these decisions. I need to do these things. Yet do I not forget thy law. The wicked have laid a snare for me. And every one of us here tonight needs to acknowledge the truth of that in the culture that we live in. The wicked have laid a snare for me, yet I erred not from thy precepts. I haven't turned from your word. Thy testimonies have I taken as a heritage forever. For they are the rejoicing of my heart. Very challenging verse for us. Thy testimonies have I taken as a heritage. A lot of people, when the will is read, the family gets together. They want to know who's going to get grandma's cuckoo clock. I can't believe she left that to him. She knew I always liked that. I can't believe, you know, I don't want the dog. Give the dog, you know, just, you know. It's just funny to see families, they go and the executor is there and the will is read. Families come out of those circumstances angry at each other. Families who liked each other before they went in come out angry. If the only thing, again, you can leave your kid is something that a lawyer settles, you haven't left your kid anything at all. That's the only thing you've left them. I

0: constantly hear, you know, well, this is better than this, and this is better than this, and this, look, you know, God's made our kids all different. They learn differently. They absorb differently. Some of them blossom at 27. They just never get it at 17 in high school and end up successful in business, do all kinds of things. Some of them are on fire at 14 years old. You don't know what they're talking about. Talk English to me. Will you, kids? Stop talking chemistry. You're 14. Act normal. What are you doing? You know, God makes us all different. But the end game is not how much we have in the bank. The end game is not what we drive. And the Bible says he daily loads us with benefits. He does not begrudge us good things. Hard work is a godly thing. There's nothing wrong with any of that. But we've got to be able to say this: thy testimonies have I taken as a heritage forever. Lord, when the will is read, as it were, this is epicenter for me. I remember being with my dad last days. He hadn't been conscious for a day and a half, and I knelt next to his bed. I started to cry. I said, Dad, I love you, and I feel this arm come around me. And he leans over and kisses me on the cheek. Hadn't been conscious for a day and a half. The kids were in Mexico. He's waiting for Mike. They walked in the room, and he came conscious again and talked to them. Said, I love you guys. But in the process, I said, Dad, are you afraid to die? Nope. He had God's word. He had God's word. Thy testimonies have I taken as a heritage forever. For they are the rejoicing of my heart, and I have inclined my heart to perform thy statutes always. Look what it says. Even unto the end. This is my life's journey, Lord, the pilgrimage. And as I'm on this pilgrimage, Lord, I love your word, Lord. Meditate on it all day long, Lord. And it's unchanging. You spoke the worlds into existence. They're still doing the same thing they were doing thousands of years ago when you spoke them into existence. Your word is unchanging. They testify of that. So I love, Lord, your word. I love it. And your testimonies, Lord. And I meditate on those. And they've made me wiser than my enemies. They've given me more understanding, Lord, than my peers and the people that are around me, even my teachers. And, Lord, they've made me more discerning than even people that have more life experience, that have lived longer. And I'm so thankful of that, Lord. In fact, in this pilgrimage, Lord, your word is a lamp unto my feet. It's a light unto my path. This path, Lord, that you have for me. I don't know about, you know, you guys. Look, if I think back, some of you can't think back 30 years because you're only 29. Some of you can't think back 30 years because you're 80. There's different reasons for that. But my point is, you know, think back and think, would you ever have drawn out your path that you'd be sitting in church on Wednesday night? Come on, be honest. You know, 30 years ago, 40, okay, here's where my life is going. I'm going to be sitting in this church singing songs about Jesus. That's where I'm headed. But he had a path. He has a path for us. And this is just part of it. We're just passing through. We're not staying here long. When the trumpet blows and we're out of here, people can come and help themselves to the Bibles and the bookstore, all the tapes, everything they want. They can come and have it. The trumpet blows and we're gone. We're just passing through. His word, though, for us all as we gather, you know, look, we've studied his word here for over 30 years. If God tarries for 30 more years, we're going to do the same thing. Because it's eternal. It never changes. It's a lamp unto our feet. It's a light unto our path that he has for us. And it's a well-lit path, it says here, even unto the end, there in the last hours. It's our heritage. When the will is read, what we do have, what no one can take away from us. God's word, it never changes.
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1: We've been this wicked, vile, powerful, demonically energized Antichrist is going to be under the control of Jesus Christ, the King of Kings. And then number six, we see it in verse 37. He will be irreligious. Notice in verse 37, it says, neither shall he regard the God of his fathers, nor the desire of women, nor regard any God, for he shall magnify himself above all.
0: This sounds like an egomaniac, doesn't it? It's such a clever ploy that the Antichrist will come to power, but will first win the people over peacefully, so that then they're deceived later on. This Antichrist will have no interest in religion, but essentially wants to become God. Pastor John just mentioned this today, but it's clear that the Antichrist will be controlled by Satan himself. Because Satan attempted the same tactic when he wanted to be God in heaven and was cast down to earth in punishment. Now, let's join Pastor John in the book of Daniel chapter 11 as he continues his message, The Coming Antichrist.
1: When they shall fall, they shall be helped with a little help, but many shall cleave to them with flatteries. And some of them, verse 35, of understanding shall fall to try them and to purge and to make them white, even to the time of the end. Now notice that reference to the time of the end, because it is yet for a time appointed. So now as you come into verse 36, and I, believe it or not, was trying to do everything I could just to get to verse 36. So that has all just been introduction. When you get to verse 36, it's the future aspect of the prophecy for us right now. Now to think that God spoke about what was going to happen before it happened and it happened, why wouldn't God's future prophecies still yet come true or be fulfilled? So what God has spoken cannot be broken. God will keep his word. So beginning in verse 36 down to verse 45, we're going to be talking about the Antichrist. Now, what I'm going to try to do is give you, as we cover these verses, the 12 prophecies, and you could break them up into more or less, but there's 12 prophecies about the Antichrist. If you're taking notes, I want you to write them down from verse 36 to verse 45. First prophecy is that he will act in self-will. This is the Old Testament prophesying about the Antichrist. Now, before we get into that real quickly, I want to explain where this Antichrist comes into the picture on this scene. I believe that the church, which you see in the church age, by the way, that has now been over 2,000 years from the cross of Christ to the rapture of the church, that is a parenthesis or parenthetical section of this 490 years. And during this time, God is gathering together his body, his bride, made up of Jews and Gentiles. It's also known as the period of grace, where we're saved by God's grace. Now, the Bible says in Romans that when the fullness of the Gentiles have come in, that God once again is going to begin to work with the Jewish people as a nation. And there's indication in 2 Thessalonians chapter 2, if we get time, we're going to turn there in just a moment, that in order for the Antichrist and for the tribulation to happen, that the church has to be caught up to be with the Lord so that the restraining force is pulled back and that this man of sin, this Antichrist, the son of perdition, can come on the scene. So I said all that basically to say that it's my belief that biblically that the rapture, which is the Lord coming to catch the church up to meet him in the air, 1 Thessalonians 4, John chapter 14, that it's a reference to the rapture happening before the tribulation. This is what's known as pre-tribulationism, or that the rapture happens before the tribulation. What that means is, if you're a Christian, you won't be here during the tribulation. And I believe that with all my heart. I believe that God has not appointed us to wrath, but to obtain salvation by our Lord Jesus Christ. Now, there are a lot of Christians that want to go through the tribulation. Go for it. I think if you're born again, you're going to get raptured whether you like it or not. Well, I'm going to nail my shoes to the floor. I won't let myself go up, you know. You're going to go up. If you're a part of the church, you're going to be raptured. You're going to be caught up. And we're going to be in heaven, by the way. When they're having tribulation on earth, we're going to be having the marriage supper of the Lamb. We're going to be eating heavenly mashed potatoes and getting rewarded and praising God and hanging out. And then you see the second coming at the end of the tribulation, 7 years later. We come back with Christ. We come back in glorified bodies, riding on white horses. And that's what's called the manifested sons of God. And then there's the millennial kingdom on earth. So I believe in a pre-tribulation rapture. Now, I believe the rapture has to happen for the Antichrist to be revealed. That restraining force is pulled back and he allows this Antichrist to be revealed. So any attempt to figure out who the Antichrist is at this time is futile. It's vain. And it's kind of stupid. Because we're not looking for the Antichrist. We're looking for Jesus Christ, right? We're looking for the blessed hope of the glorious appearing of our great God and our Savior, Jesus Christ. And I believe the Lord will come for the church before the tribulation period. And once the covenant is signed. Now, how does this 7-year period start? It starts with the Antichrist, this guy we're going to read about, making a covenant with Israel for 7 years. In the middle of the 7 years will be what's called the abomination of desolation, which Antiochus Epiphanes prefigured. He will desecrate the temple. The Jews will rebuild their temple, and the Antichrist will erect an image of himself, and he will command everyone to worship him. And he'll say that if you don't get his mark on your right hand or on your forehead, you won't be able to buy or sell. And so that's that last 3.5 years. But that can't start until the church is caught up and he signs the covenant with Israel for 7 years. So here's the 12 prophecies about the Antichrist. Number one, he will act in self-will. Look at it in verse 36. It says, the king shall do according to his will, and shall exalt himself and magnify himself. So number one, he's going to love himself. Now, is that such a surprising thought in our modern day and age? We live in a culture today that is promulgating this self-love cult, the cult of love yourself, even in the church. We tell people, oh, you can't love others until you first learn to love yourself. No. The problem is you love yourself and you don't love others. The Bible says no man ever hated his own flesh. And the problem, our problem isn't that I need to learn to like myself and love myself. The problem is I need to forget about myself. I need to die to myself. I need to take up my cross and follow Jesus Christ. And crucify the flesh. So it's going to fit right in with the philosophy of the world today. He's going to be a man with extremely high self-esteem. He's going to absolutely be in love with himself. And then verse 36, secondly, he will exalt himself. Says there that he will exalt himself. And then thirdly, he will magnify himself above every god. So what a contrast to the real Christ, the real Messiah. And by the way, the Jews are going to believe that he is their Messiah, that he brings peace to them and peace to the Middle East. Jesus denied himself and came down to die, but he's going to exalt himself. Thirdly, he will magnify himself above every god. What a contrast again with Jesus Christ. He's going to be like Lucifer exalting himself. And then fourthly, he will blaspheme the true God. Look at it in verse 36. So he shall do according to his will. He shall exalt himself. shall magnify himself above every god, and he shall speak marvelous things against the God of gods. In Revelation 13:6, it says, he opened his mouth with blasphemy against God to blaspheme his name and his tabernacle and them that dwell in heaven. Write down number 5 is in verse 36. He will prosper for a limited time. It says there that he shall prosper till the indignation be accomplished. For that is the determined shall be. And again, I'm reading from the King James, so it's a bit of a tongue twister here. Maybe your newer translations make it a little easier. But basically, he's saying, you know, God has set the bounds for this guy. God has given limits to his reign and to his power. So even this wicked, vile, powerful, demonically energized Antichrist is going to be under the control of Jesus Christ, the King of Kings. And then number 6, we see it in verse 37. He will be irreligious. Notice in verse 37, says, neither shall he regard the God of his fathers, nor the desire of women, nor regard any God, for he shall magnify himself above all. Now, many believe because of the statement there that he shall not regard the God of his fathers, that he will be a Jew. And when it says there, nor the desire of women, a couple possibilities. One possibility is that it's a reference to the Hebrew women and their expectation and their hope and their desire to be the mother of Messiah, to be the woman through whom Messiah would come, and that he would be against the Jewish religion. And another, believe it or not, interpretation is that he will be a homosexual, that he will not regard women. And that wouldn't be too out of the ordinary for our modern times and our culture and the day and age in which we're living right now. He will not desire women, nor regard any god, and he shall magnify himself above all. So he's going to be irreligious. He's going to deny the God of the Jews and all gods. The word God there of his fathers is the Hebrew Elohim. And then we also know in verse 38 down to verse 39 that he will place his confidence in his military might and his military power. Look at it with me. But in his estate shall he honor the God of forces, and a God whom his fathers knew not shall he honor with gold and silver and with precious stones and with pleasant things. Thus shall he do in the most strongholds with a strange God, whom he shall acknowledge and increase with glory, and he shall cause them to rule over many and shall divide the land for gain. But his focus is going to be on military power, and he's going to come and conquer the world and rule over the world. Notice number 8, write this down, verse 40. His military might will be challenged. And toward the end of the tribulation, this Antichrist is going to begin to fight in war against other nations. Notice in verse 40. At that time of the end, and by the way, that's one of the indications that we know that this is projected out to the time of the Antichrist because of the statement, verse 40, at the time of the end. And then a little later, it talks about him actually warring against the king of the north and the king of the south. So it's not talking about Antiochus Epiphanes or Egypt. It's talking about this Antichrist of the last days. And so at the time of the end, verse 40, shall the king of the south push at him, and the king of the north shall come against him like a whirlwind with chariots and with horsemen and with many ships, and he shall enter into the countries and shall overflow and pass over. Now, this is the beginning of World War III. And World War III is going to happen at the end of the tribulation period. So at the end of the tribulation period, we're going to have what's called the Battle of Armageddon. And you've heard that term. It's going to come to that time where all the nations of the world will be gathered together in the Valley of Megiddo. So this is at the end of the 70th week, and when the Antichrist begins his campaign of fighting against these other nations. And Israel will actually ask for help because of the covenant that he's made with them. Then notice also in verse 41 that he shall enter into the glorious land, and many countries shall be overthrown. The glorious land there is a reference to Israel, the land of Israel. And these shall escape out of his hand, even Edom and Moab and the chief of the children of Ammon. And he shall stretch forth his hands also upon the countries, and the land of Egypt shall not escape. So he's going to be fighting all these wars around the area of the land of Israel. But he shall have power over the treasures of gold and over the silver and over all the precious things of Egypt. And the Libyans, verse 43, and the Ethiopians shall be at his step. So verse 40 to 43, he will be initially victorious in battle, which is the ninth prophecy. And then the tenth prophecy is in verse 44, that he will face renewed conflicts. In verse 44, notice it with me. But tidings out of the east, and I believe that that'll be a reference to China, marshaling, Revelation chapter 9 says, an army of 200 million. The sleeping giant in the world today is China. Nobody thinks about China, talks about China, focuses on China, but they can actually field an army of 200 million soldiers. So tidings come out of the east and trouble him, and out of the north and trouble him, and that probably a reference to Russia up in the north, or Syria and Russia, shall trouble him. Therefore he shall go forth with great fury to destroy and utterly make away many, or destroy many. This is World War III. This is the battle of Armageddon. This takes place, Revelation chapter 19, right at the time Jesus Christ comes back in his second coming. Jesus is going to come back and put an end to World War III, or the Battle of Armageddon. And that's what's being described in verse 44. So read Revelation chapter 9. And it's interesting that under the sixth angel's trumpet of judgment, that the Euphrates River is dried up, and there's the kings of the east, China, is able to come in to the land of Israel. Now, if you get a map and you look at the land of Israel, it forms a perfect land bridge for from the east, from the north, from the west, and from the south. You can get to Israel from Europe. You can get to Israel from Africa. You can be in South Africa, jump in your car, and drive all the way to Israel if you want. You can be in China and get in your car and drive to Israel if you want. And that's why this has been kind of, it's the cradle of civilization. And it's where so many battles and so many wars have been fought. And all the nations of the earth will actually be gathered together again for this last battle in the Valley of Megiddo. So that's what the background for that in verse 44. So he's fighting against these other nations, Libya and Ethiopia, which would probably be Sudan. And then the tidings come out of the east and out of the north. And so he goes to fight against these enemies. And then notice verse 45. He shall plant the tabernacles of his palace between the seas. Now what's that saying is that his headquarters, the Antichrist headquarters, will be in Israel. And between the seas is referring to the Mediterranean Sea to the west and the Dead Sea to the east. In the glorious holy mountain, yet he shall come, here it is, the end of verse 45, he shall come to his end and none shall help him. Praise God. Amen. How has he come to his end? Jesus Christ comes, and with the brightness of his coming, the sword that comes out of his mouth, Revelation 19, he smites and destroys the Antichrist. So he will establish his headquarters in Jerusalem, which is the 11th prophecy in verse 45. And I'm giving these to you in case you're taking down the notes of the 12 prophecies. And number 12 is, he shall come to his end. So the world is yet to see the most wicked human being ever to arise in history. He's going to make Adolf Hitler look like a choir boy in his hatred and persecution of the Jews. But God will save Israel. 144,000 Jews will come to Christ and be saved. And they will be preaching during the time of the tribulation. Many Jews, the time of greatest Jewish evangelism will happen during the 70th week of Daniel. It's called the time of Jacob's trouble. And one of the purposes for this last 7 years, remember I said God has a big stopwatch? And when Messiah was cut off, he stopped the calendar, the 490 years, 483 years, click, he turned it off. The church age is a parenthesis. The rapture takes place, the Antichrist is revealed, he makes a covenant with Israel for 7 years, and when that covenant is signed, boom, God starts his stopwatch again. And those last 7 years are going to tick off. Now, in the middle of that 7 years, the Antichrist will go into a rebuilt temple in Jerusalem, and he'll erect an image of himself, and he'll desecrate it like Antiochus did, and he'll command everyone to worship him. Jesus talked about that in Matthew chapter 24, and he put it future in his time. He said, when you see the abomination of desolation spoken of by Daniel the prophet, standing in the holy place, flee into the mountains. Don't go back and get your coat. If you're on the housetop, don't come down. Woe unto women that are nursing children in those days. Pray that it not be on the Sabbath day. And he warned them about the signs that things that would be happening during that time. He said, unless those days be shortened, no flesh will be saved. So this is the picture of how this Antichrist will come to an end. It's given to us also in the book of Revelation chapter 19. Now, I want to read just a couple more verses. I'm going to go over this next week, but I want to read into chapter 12 because there's no break. There's no break between chapter 10 and 11. There's no break between 11 and 12. And at that time, verse 1 of chapter 12, shall Michael stand up, the great prince, which standeth for the children of thy people, and there shall be a time of trouble. This is referring to the tribulation, such as never was since there was a nation, nor ever the same time. And at that time, thy people shall be delivered. Every one shall be found written in the book of life. And many of them that sleep in the dust of the earth shall awake, some to everlasting life and some to shame and everlasting contempt. And they that be wise shall shine as the brightness of the firmament, and they that turn many to righteousness as the stars forever and ever. So, Jesus Christ returns, he destroys and wipes out the Antichrist, and it comes during this time of tribulation. But there'll be the resurrection, verse 2 of chapter 12, of the wicked dead and the righteous dead. The righteous will live with Christ in eternity in heaven. The wicked dead will be cast, Revelation chapter 20, into the lake of fire, which is the last or the second death, which burns with fire and brimstone, and they'll be tormented with the beast and the false prophet, Satan, and all of his angels. Now, the question is, are we living in the last days? I think we're right at the end of the church age, just before the time of the rapture. And the answer, I believe, is yes.

0: Well, today Pastor John laid out all kinds of things about the Antichrist to come. Imagine if you were Daniel and were imparting what God had shared with you. It's not the first time Daniel had experienced wild visions and dreams, but what a responsibility God had given him to speak of the things to come. Prophecy is mentioned as a spiritual gift, and for those who have it, it's not to be taken lightly.
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0: 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What does this time in history mean for the nation of Israel? What kind of future will that be? There are many questions that could come up about this time frame in history that are yet to play out. But we'll keep looking to Scripture for the answers. That's all we have for today. 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

0: Welcome to Living by Grace, a verse-by-verse study through the Bible with Pastor Mark Galvin of Calvary Chapel Lompoc. Please open your Bibles with us to the book of Romans as we continue our study in chapter 3.
1: We have been talking about justification by faith, that great doctrine that is explained to us in detail here in Romans in the 3rd and 4th chapter. Last week we ended there in verse 25. I'm going to actually back up to verse 23. For all have sinned and come short of the glory of God, being justified freely by His grace through the redemption that is in Christ Jesus, whom God hath set forth to be a propitiation through faith in His blood, to declare His righteousness for the remission of sins that are past, through the forbearance of God. Salvation is free, but it cost God His life. Salvation is not cheap. Grace is not cheap, as some have imagined. Cheap grace is really an oxymoron. It argues against itself, because grace is unmerited favor. It's free. Cheap is, you know, it doesn't cost you anything. So it doesn't make any sense, cheap grace. It is grace. It is free. It is undeserved. But it costs God His life. So even though it comes to us graciously, freely, just as He says here, being justified freely by His grace, it cost God His Son, His only begotten Son. Three words here express the price of our salvation. We talked about last week the word redemption. And that word, that glorious Greek word, apolutrosis. I was only able to pronounce it once last week, but I got it right this week. That's good news. At least my mind and my lips are in sync. But apolutrosis, it speaks of the fact that we have been purchased out of the slave market of sin and debt, and in bondage to the devil and death. We have been purchased from the slave market, and we have been set free. Remember last week we talked about the three Greek words that depict our redemption. Bought out of the agora, the slave market. Ex agorazo, we have been bought and we have been set free, never to return to the slave market, but we have been apolutrosis, we have been redeemed, we have been set free, never to be sold again into slavery, and we are in that permanent condition of freedom and liberty, where we have experienced liberty in the fullest extent, to the fullest extent of the word. The only people on this planet that have been liberated from sin. You see, you can say no to sin. You have the power over sin, death, and the devil. And it's only those who are in Christ, those who have been redeemed by the blood of the Lamb, that have that privilege. So, redemption. It expresses our salvation. We have been saved. We also see here in this passage, it's through His blood in verse 25, whom God has set forth to be a propitiation through faith in His blood. The blood of Jesus Christ, the propitiation, the redemption. Now, propitiation, as far as the Greeks and the Romans were concerned, that word had to do with appeasement, where you would appease a god or

an individual that you are in debt to by paying a price or making a sacrifice. You know, the pagans throughout time have been seeking to appease the gods that they have believed in. Even those who, in a primitive state, maybe living on a uncharted island, volcanic island, you know, they will sacrifice animals or even people, throw them into a volcano or whatever to appease their gods, their false gods. That's been going on for a long time, but it was always to somehow settle that god down, make him feel good towards you, or make him or her forgive me, or to look over whatever trespasses I have committed. But for us as God's people, that isn't the word here. That's not what it means. As we see in the New Testament teachings of propitiation, the biblical term speaks of satisfying God's righteous demands so that in fulfilling those righteous demands, he might justify, that he might forgive those who come to Christ. So propitiation, it's the price that is paid, the sacrifice that is given in order to

appeasement, though. It's to bring forth forgiveness for those who come to Christ. You and I, this evening, that have been born again, that have put our faith in Jesus Christ. Propitiation. Now, we also know that when Jesus Christ died on the cross, he took upon himself not only our sins, but he took upon himself our judgment, where the wrath of God was poured out upon Christ. And that's why he said from the cross, my God, why hast thou forsaken me? God was forsaken. He experienced the wrath of God that we would... Now think about this for a moment. All of us, every one of us here tonight, would have, without Christ, we would have been damned for all eternity. And we would have tasted of the wrath of God for all eternity. We defied and disobeyed the only God in this universe. We disobeyed and counted as nothing his commandments, defied him, rebelled against him. In all of the wrath that God felt towards humanity as a result of those sins and iniquities, all of that was embraced by Christ, taken upon him and actually poured out upon him, the wrath of God. So that, you see, God, he never looks upon you in wrath or anger. He sees you as being under the blood. All that anger, all of that, you know, that just that sense of the hate and the animosity God has toward sin and toward those who rebelled, you know, just that sense of despite towards rebellion and transgression as a result of our sins. See, all of that was taken upon the person of Jesus Christ. Propitiation. And then we also see, as I mentioned, blood. Blood, it speaks of the price. It tells us the price that was paid. Jesus Christ, he is our perfect substitute. Absolutely perfect. And you think of how imperfect you are, how imperfect I am. Collectively, as the human race, how imperfect, all of the horrible sins that have been committed, all the atrocities. All of that which man is guilty of, and yet God took those sins and placed them upon his perfect son, one who knew no sin, has never known sin, will never know sin, personally, experientially. But he has been punished for our sin, for the sin of the world. There's a great illustration of this way back in Leviticus 16. You don't have to turn there, but just if you're a note taker, Leviticus 16 is the reference. On the Day of Atonement, that was the greatest

My favorite day of the year. Time of celebration. For the Jews, it was the Day of Atonement. And the Day of Atonement was when the sins of Israel were atoned for the year. All of the sins of Israel were atoned for the year. And there's a lot that went in, but one of the aspects of the Day of Atonement that I wanted to bring out this evening was the two goats that were taken by the priest, and they were taken to the altar, and one of them was sacrificed. He was the sacrificial lamb, he was the goat, but like the sacrificial lamb, he was sacrificed. And then the other goat was taken, and the priest would take his hands and place his hands on that goat, and then he would confess the sins of the people. And then that goat would be taken, and it would be released into the wilderness. An individual that was released, it would chase that goat out in the, so that the goat could no longer be seen. It just vanished. And it depicted for the children of Israel that their sins were forgiven, that their sins were taken away from them. You remember earlier I quoted from Psalm 103, as far as the east is from the west, so far as God has removed our sins from us. So it was an illustration of that, that their sins were taken away from them. A great time of celebration. Now, that's exactly what's transpired. The illustration in the Old Testament is our reality, because Christ, he is our scapegoat. He has become our goat. And as you think about, especially in the sports world, there's always in a game, for the most part, somebody on the losing team is usually considered the goat. And for the most part, it's usually the field goal kicker. You know, a guy, he's got, you remember last year, Minnesota, their field goal kicker, he missed, I think it was a five-yard field goal. And it's like, man, he's going to be a goat for the rest of his life, you know. And he's taken that defeat upon his own shoulders. And it's just a thing where, hey, and I think he was released this year from the team, but That happens, doesn't it? And most of us have been the goat, you know, in one way or another. But in the eternal sense, as far as our salvation, Jesus became the goat for you. He took upon himself the loss. He was the one that the greatest loss. We were lost. He became a man for us to swap out, to take our place, to switch. He became the scapegoat. And so he became the one that, you know, he became the goat so that we could be released, set free for all eternity. Glorious truth. And see, this is, once again, that blessed state of the believer. To declare his righteousness, the last half of verse 25, for the remission of sins that are past through the forbearance of God. To declare, I say, at this time, his righteousness, that he might be just and the justifier of him which believeth in Jesus. So God is both, as it says here, just and the justifier. God is 100% just. He is 100% holy, 100% pure. And some people depict him only as a God of love. He is a God of love, but he is more than that. He is a God of justice, and he is just as much a God of justice as he is a God of love. There's no imbalance there. Being a God of justice, he must retain and maintain justice in order to be a just God. And that's never going to change. He is also a God of love. He loves fallen man. He loves the sinner. And the only way God could be just and the justifier, well, the way he could love us and we could experience his love and forgiveness and eternal life, salvation, redemption, being just, he had to become the justifier. He had to die in our place in order that he might provide perfect righteousness. God isn't interested in 99% holiness.
He'll only receive 100% righteousness.

righteousness of God. That is righteousness that no one can attain to outside of God himself. But God provided his righteousness through his Son, the substitute, who has given us his righteousness. And in dying in our place, he has met both requirements or both characteristics of God himself, that he is a God of love, that he loves us, and he is a just God, and that he is righteous. In dying in our place, he justified you and I. He provided a just basis by which he could forgive us. He couldn't just forgive us because he thought we were neat people, which we're not. But there's no other basis by which. So he had to have a means by which he could justify us. And so in that he stood in the balance, in that he gave himself on our behalf, he met that just requirement. The price is paid for our sin debt. And in doing so, he is just and the justifier. He is both. And praise God for that. The justifier of him which believeth in Jesus. You put your faith in Christ, then you have been justified for all eternity.

Christ, then you have been justified for all eternity. Verse 27. Where is boasting then? It is excluded. By what law? Of works? No. But by the law of faith. You know, where's boasting? God has completely eliminated boasting. When an individual is drowning in the ocean and a lifeguard saves them, nobody goes to, that individual that's been saved, they don't brag to their friends, hey, did you see how I trusted in that lifeguard? See how I did that? And I really did a good, no, it's like, wow, you praise the lifeguard. You thank the lifeguard. Man, he did a great job. He fought off the rip current and, the waves and everything. And he went out in the cold water and he went out there and saved me. Awesome. Thanks. You don't revel in the fact that you trusted in the lifeguard. This is ridiculous. you were just thankful. You're blessed. Hey, praise God. The same thing is true, really, of our salvation. Where is boasting then? Hey, we've been saved. God did all the work. He did all the heavy lifting. There's no place for boasting. I can't be saved by works. No one can. So whatever works were done, whatever I've completed, whatever I've fulfilled, whatever standards I've arisen to, set and accomplished, none of those things could have possibly have saved me. So it is excluded. By what law? Of works? No, but by the law of faith. And he's going to explain the law of faith and how it operates. And he's going to give us a glorious example of it throughout the entire chapter that we're about to jump into in a moment if we get there in chapter 4. But he explains it here, begins to explain it here, and has been explaining it. Therefore, or here's that connective word. It connects all of that which is said before to that which he is going to say in verse 28 and that which he's going to say all the way until chapter 8. From 4 to chapter 8, he's all talking, but he's explaining, and even here, explaining this term, justification. And it is a glorious term. It's one that we as God's people can revel in and bask in and just be blessed by. Because it's something that God has done for you, for me. Justified. Therefore, we conclude that a man is justified by faith without the deeds of the law. You see, it's faith and works, they're separated. Two different planets. Two different spheres. You can't relate to God from a standpoint of works. You can only relate to God by faith in Jesus Christ. Therefore, we conclude that a man is justified by faith without the deeds of the law. So, completely apart from the deeds of the law. And this is contrary to every other, really, every religion on the face of this planet. Every other religion is based upon, in one way or another, works. Knocking on enough doors, telling enough people about your faith. Hopefully it's not your faith, but Jehovah's Witnesses, or the Mormons, riding around town in their 10 speeds and converting enough people, and it's all connected with works. Hare Krishna, the Moonies, the Hindus, the Buddhists. Everything is based on all of the relationships or all the religions that claim a relationship with God, always based on what man is able to accomplish, what he is able to ascend to, and that hope of becoming an ascended master, a Maharishi, a guru, or whatever. God has eliminated all that. And praise God. Those are just so kooky. You study, comparatively speaking, the religions of this world, they're just so weird and wacky. And, it's because man has fallen. The devil, he's a fallen creature. And everything he concocts is weird and wacky. It might look good from the outside. But from within,

as you look at the belief systems, it's just they're debased, ungodly. They're demonic. Every one of them is demonic in their origin, satanic in their origin, outside of Christianity. So the law, there's no law that can be kept except for the law of faith, and that is, it's completely different than the law of works.

0: without the deeds of the law. So the law of faith is this. You are simply putting your faith in Jesus Christ. And he has kept the law. So the law has been kept. The law has been fulfilled on your behalf through what Jesus Christ has done. And all you've done is put your faith in that. Verse 29. Is he the God of the Jews only? Is he not also of the Gentiles? Yes, of the Gentiles also. Seeing it is one God which shall justify the circumcision by faith and uncircumcision through faith. Do we then make void the law through faith? God forbid. Yes, we establish the law. And when you think of Jews and Gentiles, at the very beginning, Jews had their start with Abraham, and we're going to see this in chapter 4. Jews did not exist during the time of Abraham. There was no such thing as a Jew. There was no such thing as the law. The law had not been. This is 600 years. We're going 600 years before Moses and the law was given. There was not a Jew on the face of the earth. Only a bunch of pagans. And Abraham was one of them. He was not circumcised. He wasn't keeping the law. He wasn't looking for God. He was a worshiper of the moon, very likely. You know, that part of the world, they worshiped the moon goddess, Nana. And there was a male counterpart, Osiris. It's a crescent moon. It goes all the way back to Babylon, but, you know, and anyway, but there were just pagans. So here's a guy, he wasn't walking, he wasn't doing anything. God just, by grace, chose him. He picked Abraham before he was a Jew. Now, Abraham becomes the father of the Jew, but also he is the father of the faith for you and I as Gentiles, non-Jews who have come to the Lord by faith, because that's, see, Abraham predates Judaism. And how did he come to the Lord? How did he come into contact and relationship with God and fellowship with God? Through faith, because he just simply believed. He didn't have a law to keep. He wasn't circumcised. And yet, you see, this is what Paul is going to be bringing out here, because he simply believed what God said. God accounted to him. He imputed to him. He reckoned him. All three of those words are used in the third chapter here we're talking about here. But when we get to the fourth chapter, it's going to be used 11 times. The word account, it means, it's actually a banking term. It speaks of accounting. It's where, let's say, your uncle, you know, he wins the lottery and decides, hey, I'm going to give my nephew a couple million dollars, goes to your bank account, and takes out of his account, he makes a withdrawal and puts into your account that has $30 in it, and he puts in $2 million. Now you got $2,030,000. So, but it's been imputed to you. It's been accounted to you because it was in somebody else's account. You try to write a check for a couple $1,000s, and it's going to bounce because you don't have. But now that you've got the $2 million in there, you see it has been. It had nothing to do with you. It was placed. It was accounted to you. Reckoned, accounted, imputed. Same word in the Greek. And this is what he's going to be discussing here. But as we're going to be considering Abraham here, before he even talks about Abraham, he says, just as it was true regarding Abraham, therefore we conclude that a man is justified by faith without the deeds of the law. Hey, before the law was established, a relationship with God by faith was established. By simply believing and trusting God, a man could be made righteous, as we're going to see with Abraham. And that's exactly what happened with you and I.
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2: 2 Peter 3:18. Our radio program is called Grow in Grace, and it comes from this verse. But grow in the grace and knowledge of our Lord and Savior, Jesus Christ. You are a steward of these gifts that God has given, and you're to give them away. You're God's hands and feet. You're a pipeline from Him to other people. You have a set of friends and relatives and people that are around you that nobody else in this room has. Because you're the source, you're God's pipeline to those people so that they might see God.

0: Recently on Grow in Grace, we've been receiving God's encouragement and instruction for the difficult seasons in life through a study of 1 Peter. And that continues today. When you're going through a rough time, that's a good time to recall Jesus' promise to come again. Not only will that encourage our hearts, but it'll give us perspective and help us persevere. Pastor Ed Ray begins in chapter 4 at verse 6.
1: For this reason, the gospel was preached also to those who are... Now, this is a difficult verse. The NIV has the word now in front of dead. Preached also to those who are now dead, that they might be judged according to men in the flesh, but live according to God in the Spirit. Another translation, Amplified. This is why the good news, the gospel, was preached in their lifetime, even to those who are now dead, that though judged in fleshly bodies as men, they might live in the Spirit as God does. So he's referring to those believers, no doubt, in the first century in Rome who had been martyred, that they had come to a governor or sometimes even to the emperor himself, and there was an idol there with the bust of the emperor and a cauldron of charcoal burning, and there was a little pile of incense, and they were to walk up and take a pinch of incense and say, "Caesar is Kyrios," that Caesar is Lord, and drop it on the fire. That's all you had to do. And you could walk away, a free person. But as a believer, all the believers would walk up and say, "Christos is Kyrios. Christ is the Lord." And that would cost you your life. So Peter is saying that these people who have gone to be with the Lord were judged by men. The governor, even the emperor or a judge said, "You're guilty of treason. You won't worship the emperor, who is the head of the kingdom, and he's divine according to them. And because you won't do that, you have committed a capital crime. You'll be put to death." So men judged them as unfaithful in the flesh. But God acquitted them. God gave them eternity. And the difference between what men say and what God says is often different, usually different. And that's what he's getting to. The lesson here is that this truth, the judgment of God, should lead us all to share what God's given us with others. He's going to talk about that in just a moment. To witness, to give your testimony, to say why God is important to you. What happened to you? Why are you a Christian? I have a friend that I actually went to school with way, way back. And he and I grew up in the same church. And all of a sudden he showed up at church here

few years ago. And he was just working his way through it, trying to figure out the differences between working your way to heaven and receiving free grace, the gift of God. And so every time I saw him, I said, what are you going to say when you get to the pearly gates? Just a little light humor. And he didn't get it at first. And after about a year, he said, I don't know, what should I say? I said, that's a really good question. Say that Jesus is your Lord. You love him. And so every time I saw him after that, I'd say, so when Jesus says, why should you come into heaven, what are you going to say? He said, because of Jesus. Absolutely right. He understood, and it began to grow on him. And every time I asked him after, he said, just one word, Jesus. It's all about Jesus. He died about a year ago. And God's so gracious to have brought him to that point. I can just hear Gilbert saying,

make it yours. Why would God let me in? Only because of Jesus, because I've got nothing. I've got nothing to offer him. All my brokenness, all my confusion, he understood, as the old song says. But the end of all things is at hand, verse 7. Therefore, be serious and watchful in your prayers. Peter understood that he was living literally, that all things that we knew, that he knew in his day, that these people in Asia Minor knew, was about ready to be destroyed. Now, he's speaking, the word is prophetically. He's foreseen what's about ready to happen. Now, I said the year is 64 A.D., and in 66 A.D., the Jews in Jerusalem begin the Jewish war against Rome. And it was a very unequally matched war. And in 69 A.D., Titus Vespasian came down from Rome with three legions, the 10th, 12th, and 15th legion, and surrounded Jerusalem in a siege. And in 70, on the 9th of Av, he broke through the wall, torched the city, and it led to a fire. And the fire burned so hot, all the gold in the temple melted and went down through the rocks, these gigantic Herodian stones. And they got the fire out, and they began to pry all the rocks apart, push them off the edge. In Matthew 24, Jesus said, not one stone will be left standing upon another. And that prophecy was literally fulfilled. Not one stone was left standing on the Temple Mount. So at that level, everything they knew was destroyed. Now, Peter is aware of a couple of other things that he's including in that. On the day of Pentecost, you remember, it was Peter who stood up and said, in the last days, and he quotes Joel, an Old Testament prophet. He said, in the last days, I'll pour out my spirit on all flesh. Peter was the first to say that, to connect it to the time he was living in. And he understood he was a man who was standing with a foot in two ages. The age of law he had grown up in. But he watched Jesus die on the cross, be buried, and rose again. And he was standing on the other, putting his weight on the other foot, if you will, in the age of grace. Now, I remind you, grace is a gift from God. The word is charis. That God gives you favor with him that you don't deserve. Grace is never earned. Nobody deserves grace. It is a free gift of God. And so Peter understood that he had a foot in both worlds, and he was watching grace come in. It was the beginning of the end times. Confusing? Not really. We're told that 1,000 years to the Lord is like one day. I'm going, Lord, you said you're coming back. You didn't forget, did you? Today would be a nice day. Paul said the same thing, 1 Corinthians 10:11, that they were those upon whom the ends of the world had come. Hebrews 1:12, that God has in these last days spoken to us by his Son. We are living on the edge of eternity that way too. We don't know when we're going to die individually, but we also don't know when the closing chapter of human history will come. Oh, Pastor, you're not one of those people to think that Jesus is coming back again soon. Yeah, I do. Why? Because in my lifetime, I've watched Israel, not that I agree with all their politics, but prophetically, I've watched Israel become a nation again. Well, why is that important? Because 600 years before Christ, Ezekiel received a vision, and it's chapter 37. I would recommend every Christian or anyone that's interested in Christianity read Ezekiel 37 and 38. And it describes a valley that's filled with bones. God shows in this valley, whether it was in the flesh or

0: in his mind. And God said, what do you see? He said, well, I see bones. And then they stood up. All the parts came together and they're standing up, skeletons. And then sinew and muscles and skin started to come on. And it was the nation of Israel. God said, they're coming back. I'm drawing my people back to Israel again. And then the next chapter, Ezekiel 38, says that Gog and Magog, ancient names for Russia, will come down and attack Jerusalem from the hills of Jerusalem. And their soldiers will stand, and suddenly there will be an explosion, and their eyes will melt in their head, and their face will be destroyed. It sounds like a nuclear exchange to me. That's going to happen. Well, we got plenty of time, Pastor. Really? Where's Russia right now? They're way up in the north. No. You need to go watch the news. Russia has a naval base with nuclear submarines, with nuclear warheads on the coast of Syria. Russia has an Air Force base with nuclear warheads there within 3 minutes of the border, fly time, of Israel. So I'm going, 1948 plus Ezekiel 37 plus Ezekiel 38 plus Russia in Syria. Could happen. I'm not saying it is. In fact, Paul says, be careful. That be serious and watchful in your prayers. Don't freak out. Don't go get on a rooftop and wait for Jesus to come. Don't panic. Stay clear-minded, self-control. Don't quit your job, although you might want to. You need to remain sane. Think, evaluate the situation maturely, and pray that he would come soon.
1: We're going verse by verse through 1 Peter with Pastor Ed Ray. We pick things up now in 1 Peter chapter 4 and verse 8.
0: Verse 8, above all things, have fervent love for one another, for love will cover a multitude of sins. This is actually a proverb, 10:12, only it reads it slightly different. Hatred stirs up strife, but love covers all sins. Love seeks to minimize rather than exaggerate the sins of others. He's speaking to Christians. He's speaking to people in churches that talk about their neighbor, that gossip, that amplify a person's sins instead of using love to cover them. 1 Corinthians 13, the love chapter, verse 7 says, love quietly covers all things in the Living Bible, quietly covers all things, believes all things, hopes all things, endures all things. When you find out something about another person in the church that did something wrong, which is not hard to find, what do you do with it? Do you say unclean, walk away? Or do you go and support and encourage them? That's what he's talking about. That so often the church shoots its wounded instead of healing them, instead of encouraging them, strengthening, showing love. He's not saying ignore sin. He's saying just remember where you came from a year ago, 10 years ago, 20 years ago, whatever it was. And remember that you're not quite so lily pure as you look right now. Look at you. You're in church. You look beautiful. What wonderful Christians. You're a sinner. I'm a sinner. Paul said he was the chiefest of sinners. He's dead now, so I'm claiming that spot. Teasing, just teasing. Show a little humility, because except for the grace of God, you and I would be in the same position as that person that's struggling. Help them. Bear one another's burdens and so fulfill the law of Christ that we would love one another. Be a loving church. Be hospitable to one another without grumbling. Why did he have to put those last two words there? Be hospitable without whining. or sniveling or grumbling. Hospitality, the love of strangers, the qualification for a leader, willingness to be friendly to other people, and you're all called to be leaders. I really can't speak anything against this because this is a church that's known for that, that we do welcome anybody. And if you're here this morning and you're just visiting, if you come a second time, that makes you a member. And then we'll expect you to do the same thing we're trying to do, which is to make everyone welcome so that they might hear the gospel and that the word that goes out here would strengthen people. Faith comes by hearing the word of God. So there's supposed to be an attitude of cheerfulness in your life and in my life that I'm supposed to be, you're supposed to be excited. Well, I'm suffering, Pastor. I understand. Many are. I came across this week. If you woke up this morning with more health than illness, you are more blessed than 6 million people who will not survive this week in the world. If you have never experienced the danger of battle, the loneliness of imprisonment, the agony of torture, the pangs of starvation, you're ahead of 500 million people in the world. If you can attend a church meeting without fear of harassment, arrest, torture, or death, you are more blessed than 3 billion people in the world. If you have food in your refrigerator, clothes on your back, a roof overhead, and a place to sleep, you are richer than 75% of this world. If you have money in the bank, in your wallet, and spare change in a dish somewhere, you're among the top 800 of the world's wealthiest people. So just put a couple of pennies in the jar and you'll be wealthy. You'll remember the great wealth that God's given you. So be hospitable. I reading on that subject, I came across a guy's name is John Richard Thomas. I'm not into opera, but he's an opera singer, professional, traveling all over the U.S., and he wrote at 66 years old to the syndicated columnist Dear Abby. He said this: I'm presently completing the second year of a 3-year survey on the hospitality or lack of it in churches. To date, of the 195 churches I have visited, I was spoken to in only one by someone other than an official greeter. And that was to ask me to move my feet. So we need to be different than that church. Remember the first time you came, you thought, what a weird church. What's that truck doing in the foyer? Where's the stained glass? We got no stained glass here. And when you see somebody that's wandering around saying, where's the nursery or the restrooms or what time's the service start? Just remember that. Welcome them. Tell them, we're glad you're here. Hope you enjoy it. Come back. Verse 10, great verse. As each one, that would be every person in this room who has surrendered their life to God, as each one has received a gift, minister it to one another as good stewards of the manifold grace of God. So, as each one received a gift, the word for gift is charisma, might be familiar to some of you, charismatic movement, the gifts of the Spirit. Spiritual gifts are the point here. And he doesn't say, if you have received a gift. He says, you have one. Now, I often meet Christians who have never read these verses carefully, and so they don't know what their gift is. And the way to find out is to read the 3 lists of the gifts of the Spirit and ask the Lord, as you're reading them, to show you what your gift is. You have at least one. Many have more. Paul said you should earnestly desire all the gifts. Now, this is not talking about talents. It's not your ability to play piano or to paint a picture. This is a spiritual gift that comes from God. You have it. It may be lying dormant in your life, but it is a gift from Him, and He wants you to use it. There are differences in gifts, 1 Corinthians 12 said, but the same Spirit, the Holy Spirit, gives the gifts. 12:11, but one and the same Spirit works all these things, distributing to each one individually.

0: all of us have a gift. So you and I have this gift, and we need to use it as a steward of the manifold grace of God. I love this particular verse. Now, if you're a car person, you know a manifold is the thing that sits on the top of an engine and has fuel injection or carburetor going through it, and runners go out to each one of the cylinders. So one source and it goes to various places. That's the picture here. That God gives you grace. Grace, what's grace? Grace is this gift that you don't deserve, that he wants you to give away, and you and I have the job of giving God's gifts to others. It's manifold. You are justified freely by his grace, Romans 3:24 says. That you are sanctified, set aside, Hebrews 13:9. It is good that the heart be established by grace. It builds you up. Acts 20:32. Paul says, I command you to God and to the word of his grace, which is able to build you up. It has this strengthening characteristic. 2 Timothy 2:1. Be strong in the grace that is in Christ Jesus. It produces spiritual fruit in our life. Colossians 1:6. And is bringing forth fruit, as it is also among you since the day you heard and knew the grace of God in truth. It develops ministry in you, 1 Corinthians 15:10. But by the grace of God, I am what I am. And his grace towards me was not in vain, but I labored more abundantly than them all. Yet not I, but the grace of God which was in me. I took that grace and used it. That's what this is saying. 2 Corinthians 12:9, my grace is sufficient for all your needs. Galatians 6:18, the grace of our Lord Jesus Christ be in your spirit, nurturing you. 2 Peter 3:18, our radio program is called Grow in Grace, and it comes from this verse. But grow in the grace and knowledge of our Lord and Savior Jesus Christ. You are a steward of these gifts that God has given. And you're to give them away. You're God's hands and feet. You're a pipeline from him to other people. You have a set of friends and relatives and people that are around you that nobody else in this room has. Because you're the source. You're God's pipeline to those people so that they might see God. You see, the ministry is not for professionals. It's for disciples. People who have given their lives to the Lord. You have this great privilege to do that.
1: 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It's titled Seven More Men, and this is the sequel to the very popular Seven Men book. 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
1: Welcome to the Dacus Report, hosted by Pacific Justice Institute founder and president Brad Dacus. 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We leave no one behind and level the playing field for Americans as they are subjected to the tyranny of the powerful. Now, here's Brad Dacus.
2: Welcome to Brad Dacus Live. I'm Brad Dacus, president and founder of the Pacific Justice Institute. On today's show, we have an attorney who works for the Pacific Justice Institute full-time. In fact, he heads up our Chicago office, attorney Soren Lehu. Soren, thank you so much for joining us today. You're a busy man. You've got a number of attorneys that you supervise for Pacific Justice Institute, predominantly, I guess, on the East Coast. And I really appreciate all the work that you do. You're one of our star attorneys. But you're involved in a case where it's not in Chicago. It's not in the Northeast. It's Las Vegas, right? So you're coordinating litigation in a case out of Las Vegas, and it's on behalf of a church called Calvary Red Rock. Tell us about Calvary Red Rock.
3: Well, thanks, Brad. It's a pleasure to be here. Calvary Red Rock is a Christian congregation in Las Vegas, as you mentioned. It was established in 2017 and led by Pastor Greg Seymour. It grew out of a small body of believers. They simply needed a permanent home, and they ended up leasing commercial space in a place called Summerlin, on the west side of the valley. For the locals there, they would know exactly what I'm talking about. So it's not a mega church. It's just ordinary families, sacrificial giving, and they're just trying to serve the Lord in the Las Vegas area. They were even wanted to do a Christian academy at some point, but a lot of that is on hold at the moment.
2: Yeah, it's a great church. I've preached there before. This last Sunday, I just guest preached at another Calvary Chapel there in Las Vegas. And then in about two weeks, I'm going to be guest preaching at this Calvary Chapel in Las Vegas, Calvary Red Rock. I love these opportunities to preach and from the Word and to preach the gospel. And these churches give me a great opportunity to do it. They're wonderful believers. They love the Lord. They're committed to their Christian faith. God's using them. They're growing. They're seeing just incredible testimonies of people whose lives are changed. So they're doing really good work for the kingdom. Walk us through what happened with this wonderful church.
3: So the church first learned that there was a problem, so to speak, at the very end. They signed the lease in April of 2024. It was a permitted use as a church. They spent about 8 to 9 months in the permitting process with the city of Vegas. They did plan reviews, inspections, approvals. They received the certificate of occupancy. And then in February of 2025, they submitted a sign packet to the local developer. They wanted a building sign saying, here's our church, here's our sign, so people driving by could see that they're there. And then about a few days later, they received notice that a covenant that runs with the land prohibits churches. And that was about 10 days before their first scheduled service.
2: Wow, just 10 days before. So I know Howard Hughes, I think it is, or this has a big interest, I guess, in this. Is it Howard Hughes, or am I getting it, or is it... there's another major player there. His entity has a lot of control in that part of Vegas.
3: Yes, there's a lot of players here, but the Howard.

0: Howard Hughes is the main player. They're the private developer at issue here.
1: Yeah, so I mean, churches are great. They add to the community. But for some reason, sometimes they're not exactly appreciated. But this sort of sounds striking. Just 10 days before they're going to have their first service, they get this notice. Was there any prior concerns raised before this?
0: No, never actually. The city raised no land use objection. In fact, it issued every permit and the certificate of occupancy. The landlord's own lease even affirmatively stated that it was a permitted use. Or the pastor had no communication with the developer before the sign application, and the objection was raised only after. Everything was done, all the permits and the occupancy was completed, and the church spent about $1.4 million on this property, getting it ready for the first service.
1: $1.4 million. That's a lot of money. Is that was that a lot of money for this church?
0: Yes, it represents years of faithful giving by ordinary families, and the space was just a commercial shell. They had to build it into a church. There was no endowment, no denominational fund, just congregational giving. They spent a lot in reliance on that lease that that said the church was permitted.
1: That's a real shocker. I mean, well, you said that the notice came about 10 days before the scheduled service. Was that moment, what was that moment like for the church to be suddenly hit in
0: Yeah,
1: the
0: well,
1: face?
0: I mean, imagine being in that situation. You're 10 days out. Invitations have been sent. Volunteers have been trained. The launch has been planned. They were working on a Christian academy. Everyone's excited, and then you get this notice. And I think shock and grief probably best describe the feeling that they must have had.
1: So what exactly does this restriction say? What are they trying to hit the church with at this last minute?
0: It's a private covenant that was recorded in 1993, and a part of that covenant it includes a list of prohibited uses. And there's a section that prohibits certain types of nuisances. So imagine, for example, being in a residential property, and you would have certain nuisances prohibited, like industrial uses or uses that pollute or something like that. There was that kind of a section here. And buried in the middle of all of the nuisances was the word churches.
1: Churches as a nuisance. Now, it's interesting because it's really pretty normal in residential communities to have a place the developers set aside something to, as far as a church, to be there to serve that community. That's very normal when it comes to developers. So, I mean, I get it if they don't want to, a mortuary, perhaps right there in the community, or industrial zone is something producing chemicals in the air, or the like, or something that's going to make lots of noise and manufacturing, keeping kids up at night. I get that, churches, I mean, that's pretty basic. That's pretty standard in the past. So, the community's published development standards apparently permit religious facilities, as I understand here. So, how do you square that with a covenant that effectively prohibits churches?
0: That's a good question, and that's precisely the contradiction at the heart of this case. The community's published development standards do list religious facilities as permitted. So that's the document that a attendant like a church would consult, and our church did consult it. But then you have this private covenant that uses a different, narrower restriction, and this is the restriction at the heart of the case. Which prohibits churches.
1: Yeah. Well, I think it's important for you to understand that a covenant is not necessarily always binding because, for example, in the South, you have a lot of covenants with properties.

0: that say, only white people can live in this community, this neighborhood. Only white people. I mean, that's actually in a lot of the covenants in the South and different places, different communities. Those aren't respected. Yeah, it says it on its face, but it's unconstitutional. It's not respected. I got a question though. It says churches. What about synagogues, mosques, and temples? Are those also excluded by this covenant?
1: No, by its terms, the covenant does not list synagogues, mosques, temples, or any other religious uses as prohibited. Church is the only word in the covenant that is restricted. And church is a word known as a Christian house of worship. So, that

0: that same area for over a decade. And as far as we can tell, it includes regular prayer services, and it has approved signage, which is the very thing that Calvary was denied. So not only does the covenant itself on its face appear to be discriminatory, but the way that it's being applied, allowing at least some religious assembly uses in the same area, is an additional problem.
1: Yeah, has that synagogue, has that institution been contacted to try to support this church, is to have the same freedom, the same rights and opportunities? Do you know anything about that? Have they spoken up in favor of this church and their right for equal treatment?
0: We don't know that they have. The case is still very early in the early stages,
1: Okay.
0: and so whether they are operating, and it appears that they are, will be a relevant fact. And so we will be reaching out to them. We're going to learn more about what they do, how long they've been doing it, if they're willing to provide a statement, an affidavit. And so we're hopeful that they will be cooperative and work with us and help the church have the same rights that they do.
1: Yeah, I know we at Pacific Justice Institute, we represented a synagogue that wanted to build in the East San Francisco Bay Area. And the city said, well, I think it was Martinez, if I'm not mistaken, said, well, yeah, oh, we'll let you have a conditional use permit, but there's just 21 land use restrictions that you have to comply with. And talk about some of those issues that we've dealt with in the past, and also some continuation on the. On why churches have tremendous powers, legal powers, that they're simply not aware of. And we're going to make them aware of it right after this.
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1: Welcome back. And folks, as I mentioned before, we have offices all across the country. 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Just go to pji.org, pji.org. It's P for Pacific, J for Justice, I for Institute.org. Also, by the way, we have upcoming on October the 17th, a big gala. It's our celebration of justice. We have Fox News's Emily Campagno. She's going to be our keynote speaker, but we also have Ray Comfort. We have Todd Starnes. It's going to be a fantastic event. You don't want to miss it. It's going to be in Southern Orange. It's going to be in Orange County, Anaheim, California, at the JW Marriott, October 17th. You don't want to miss it. If you can be there, it's going to be absolutely fantastic. I remember I spoke at the American Bar Association. They brought me in to speak on this topic. It was actually a debate, Soren, with an attorney from the other side, supposedly. And it was filled with attorneys representing municipalities and cities. And it was a very large room with attorneys at this annual conference. And it was interesting. So I got up there and I said, with our LUPA, unless you have a compelling state interest of like health or safety issues, like it's next to something radioactive or chemicals in the air or something, it's an airplane's taking off or going to risk, crashing into the second or third floor or something. Unless there's really something compelling like that, health or safety, the city can't prevent a church from being anywhere, anywhere. They can't zone them out, basically, without a compelling state interest. And then the moderator turned to the other attorney on the other with the other podium, and we're standing there on the stage, and I thought, okay.

0: Here it comes. I'm ready to write down the and rebut her arguments that she makes to the contrary. And Soren, I couldn't believe it. The attorney on the other side, Soren says, "Yeah, actually, I agree with what Mr. Dacus said. With our LUPA, basically, cities cannot zone out churches. They pretty much have to allow them to be wherever they want, absent a compelling state interest like, health or safety or something like that." The debate was over. It was so empowering to know that all these cities representing all these municipalities were now totally made aware that what the right position is. But yet, since then, we still have cities, municipalities, and others who still don't get it, right?
1: Who don't get it, or maybe they need to be educated. I still come across every now and then municipalities that have local attorneys, maybe small towns, who have never heard of RLUIPA. And sometimes it's up to us to make them aware of it, to educate them, to write demand letters. And if they don't cooperate, then the court will educate them after we file lawsuits. But one way or another, they're eventually going to learn more about RLUIPA and how powerful that law is.
0: And I know a number of our cases over the years have been really effective in helping to establish case law precedents on the rights of churches to be able to build and be where they feel called to be. I know one was out of Salinas, California. Our chief counsel took it on, and the church wanted to be just to go move across the street in downtown Salinas from where they were in a larger building, and the city council said, "No. You can't, we're not going to let you be on the first floor at all because churches aren't fun enough." That was their compelling state interest reason. Churches aren't fun enough. And I said, I thought to myself, how can this be? You've got the post office right here on the same street. Who goes to the post office for fun? I get nervous at being in post office. I don't know why. My face isn't on the wall or nothing. It's not like they have a picture of me. But that's not, post offices are not fun for me, and yet they're keeping a church from using their first level of their building because churches aren't fun enough. And that on appeal, we had to take this up on appeal, and the appellate court said, "Really? Fun is your compelling state interest? It's not fun enough." And the court reversed the lower court and ruled in favor of the church. And Kevin Snyder just did a fantastic job for that church in that case, and they won. All right, so. The Congress responded with RFRA, which is fantastic. Actually, with Religious Freedom Restoration Act. What happened to that law?
1: Yeah, so the saga continues. In 1990, we have the Smith decision. Congress acted pretty quickly. In 3 years, they passed RFRA, which basically tried to restore that demanding standard in the statute. But the Supreme Court rejected that in 1997. There was a case called City of Bern versus Flores, and Congress said that the Supreme Court said that Congress exceeded its enforcement power. So RFRA, after that case, applied to the federal government, but it did not apply to cities and counties and local municipalities.
0: Yeah, I found that interesting because the Supreme Court in the past had no problem extending the authority of federal government into local matters and state matters. But oh, when it comes to religious freedom and a statute to protect religious freedom, they say, oh, no, it only applies to federal issues, things that the federal government does or property owned by the federal government, so that's sort of what compelled the passage of our LUPA. It was a narrower, but it gives that protection. There has to be a compelling state interest. Well, let me ask you something here. How common is it for land in this country to be governed by private covenants, like we just talked about?
1: It's very common, and I think that trend is only growing. There's tens of millions of Americans that live in association-governed communities in many states. Most new residential development is covenant-governed. You have commercial and business parks that are also governed in this way. And what you have is you have these

0: this land, and it's all the rules are written by developers, and they're recorded against the land, and then they become binding for decades. So it is very common and only becoming more popular.
1: Yeah, I know, generally speaking, some people say covenant, so that must be a closed gated community, and there's an HOA involved, homeowner association. No, covenants can be in a property that is not gated. There may not be a homeowners association at all, and yet they could still
0: Correct.
1: have this covenant there on that property with restrictions that they may not even be aware of. But just because those restrictions are there doesn't mean that they're lawful or can be enforced, right?
0: Correct.
1: Yeah, and that's what this case is about. I think we've got a really strong case here. I tell people, Soren, that some cases we take on, they're going to take a lot of work. Some cases do take a lot of work. This case is going to take a lot of work. But some cases we take on are setting new case law, if you will. There's a new precedent. It's a challenge. We're not very sure how the Supreme Court may go if this goes before the Supreme Court. Then there's other cases where there's clearly established case law. And this is that kind of a case, if I'm not mistaken. It seems like the case law clearly supports, and the statutory language of our LUPA, I think clearly supports our client. And my thinking is that Howard Hughes and their group is probably, courtesy of the landlord, is probably hoping to maybe exhaust our clients, exhaust our attorneys, and just sort of wear this thing out. They're not gonna be successful with that, are they?
0: And no, I don't think so. And you're absolutely right. I think this is a good case. In fact, we don't even need RLUIPA. The covenant itself speaks for itself. Like you mentioned how certain private covenants in the South are against public policy. I think this would be a similar thing. The state cannot enforce a covenant from a private developer if it said something like, here's a new development, but if you read the fine print, people of Asian origin cannot locate here, right? That would be clearly against public policy. That would be invidious discrimination, and that private covenant would be stricken down by a court. And
1: Yeah.
0: so why should it be any different? Because the restriction here is against churches and only churches. I think the same result would be the outcome.
1: Yeah, I think you're absolutely right. And I know this is a real important matter. I'm glad that we stand ready to help churches like this all across the country. And I just encourage people to pray for this church, pray for Soren and our attorneys, and be sure and get our e-newsletter, The Legal Insider, so you can keep up with all our cases and pray for people involved in churches and our attorneys who are representing them. It's so important. Soren, thank you again for being on the show. I really appreciate you, and keep up the great work. God bless.
0: Thank you. God bless.
1: So, folks, there you have it. It's our God-given freedoms we're talking about. Now, let's choose to keep them. I'm Brad Dacus, president of the Pacific Justice Institute. Let's continue the fight for your freedoms.
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1: So, folks, just remember, it's our God-given freedoms we're talking about. 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
1: Well, hello, my dear brothers and sisters. I want to welcome you to another episode of Countdown to Eternity. And I'm with Pastor Tom, and he's got a lot of stuff. You're waiting to fire me up.
2: I'm really troubled lately, all right? I really am, because I'm watching, James, you know, I'm in the prophecy community quite a bit. I speak a lot of different places, you know that.
1: Oh, yeah, right? Yeah.
2: All right, so with that, here's what troubles me. It's the nonstop prediction of the rapture.
1: Bro.
2: So many people are looking at stuff. They're distracted by crazy talk instead of things that matter. And you want to know what's not happening? What Jesus said, he said, occupy until I come. 2 Peter chapter 3, he says, hey, God's desire is that none should perish, but all should come to repentance. And then he said, therefore, since you know all these things will be, the prophecies are going to be fulfilled. What manner of person ought you to be in holy conduct and godliness?

0: is looking for and hastening the coming of the day of God. And yet what I see people doing instead is just, well, who is the Antichrist? I think I know who the Antichrist is. Oh, I think I figured out when the day of the rapture is. Everybody runs over here, runs over there. And forget about it. Listen, we are not, I look at this and it cannot help but think that Antichrist is not going to waste one single second to set up the beast system. The beast system has to be set up before we even, the 10 kings are going to be, they're going to be at the top of that thing. We are watching what is being prepared, that beast system, and we've got to be about our Father's business. And it troubles me with the nonsense that is being promoted as Bible prophecy when it is a major distraction to do what we are supposed to be doing until that moment when we are called home.
1: Yeah, you're not kidding, bro. It is extraordinarily frustrating. I just got somebody who sent me a text earlier who warned me or wanted to warn me or wanted to tell me about somebody who has more than 100,000 followers on YouTube and is already making rapture predictions. And this guy does it every single year. Every single year he makes rapture predictions. But when he's wrong, he doesn't take responsibility for them. As a matter of fact, he spends a lot of time and energy and effort actually making excuses for what he actually said was going to happen. He justifies himself. As a matter of fact, one year I remember this guy actually going so far as into bring in let's just call it a fellow con artist, to basically convince everybody that there's nothing wrong with guessing a date because it just means your love for the rapture is so much more consistent. I mean, hogwash.
0: I'm hearing this. It's probably somebody I know, isn't it?
1: It is somebody you know. It's absolutely somebody you know. But, I mean, we're just going to leave that there. You know?
0: I look at this and go, it's really troubling.
1: The lies that continue to get communicated. And there's a call out that needs to happen here. Okay. As the body of Christ, we have to hold these people accountable. And I don't care if somebody is Calvary affiliated or not affiliated. If somebody tells you that the rapture is going to take place in September and it doesn't, they're not a credible teacher.
0: You know, I would say this. I would say that there's a huge problem with that. I don't think we've done a program on this yet, but we need to talk about this for a minute because September's coming, which means Rosh Hashanah, Tabernacles, trumpets. Have we already done a message on this? Listen, this stuff just totally, it bothers me because these are feasts. The book of Deuteronomy is very clear. The feast of God for his people Israel.
1: Yeah, and we talked about it last week.
0: Okay.
1: I'm
0: going to get on my high horse. Listen, like,
1: I don't want to cut you off. Honestly, Tommy, I'm cutting you off right now, but what I'm saying is I don't want to cut you off on this. It's that important of an issue. It just really is. It's something that is worthwhile repeating because the liars are continuing to repeat the lies that they're repeating because they think it gets them, you know, and it is. It's seasonal clicks. They gain more followers during this time period. This is the time where they grow their following, and then everybody forgets about them until they come out of their slimy woodwork again, you know, under the stone that they've been hiding in. And the problem is there's no scholarship involved. There's no real Bible study involved. There certainly is no honesty involved. There's no care or concern for telling the body of Christ the truth, and there's no desire to prepare people for reality.
0: That's it. So it's always just, you know, be excited. Listen, when I've gotten so much heat over warning people about stop listening to these date setters.
1: Right.
0: They're wrong every single year. You eliminate the imminency of the rapture if you put it into a particular time. And then they call it high watch time. Does that mean the rest of the year is low watch time? What about the imminency of the rapture? And then they tie it in with the nation of Israel. Well, you've hijacked it from Israel then. You've hijacked it from the Jews. This doesn't work. But it's so bothersome. And then people will say, you're stealing my joy. You're stealing my happiness because I just want to think that the rapture is going to come. Well, listen, if you're going to go have your kid go play on the freeway, well, you're stealing my joy by telling me that's a bad idea. Well, you're stealing my joy by telling me it's a bad idea to not do methamphetamines because when I do meth, I feel better for a couple of days. And guess what? I'm losing weight. Hey, doing meth is a really bad idea, you moron. Don't do it.

0: stealing my joy. Stop talking to me about that. Hey, I'd rather go with that hooker over there. Listen, don't go with the hooker. Solomon warned about that stuff. Stop doing that stuff. Stop getting into pornography. All of a sudden, and you would get it. You say that's a bad idea. All of a sudden you say, hey, stop doing this nonsensical thing about these false predictions of the rapture, saying you're stealing my joy. You're stealing my happiness. No, this is not biblical. It's wrong that you would even go down that path and stop listening to these people. And you want to know what, James? The reason these things keep growing is because they itch the ears. They've departed from the truth when you've gone down that path. It itches the ears, and it gets clicks. And people, like a drug, will go back to it again and again and again and again.
1: 100%. And the problem, the big problem with this is if you say, don't rob me of my joy, then the reality of it is you haven't, you really haven't dug deep to find out where real joy comes from.
0: So check this out. So how it's usually packaged is, well, it's the blessed hope that Titus wrote about. Well, wait a minute. What's that have to do with the rapture date?

0: hope that Titus wrote about. Well, wait a minute. What's that have to do with the rapture date prediction and stealing everything from Israel?
1: It's so true. There's it's very, very difficult for me to be able to quantify this as such. And it's like, in my opinion, it's a very, like, here's a thing that has to be understood. And people are broken in their thought process when it comes to this, Tommy. And I'm telling you, it is deeply bothersome. It's deeply bothersome. God has told us what he expects of us. He told us how to view the future. He told us to trust in him. Mainly, he tells us to occupy until he comes. Every single time I call this a high watch season, or every single time I spend a lot of time speculating deconstructively on when the rapture is going to happen, I am taking away from people the very thing that God wants to build inside of them. And the idea here is that we anticipate the return of the Lord. Maranatha, of course, we are excited about the fact that the Lord could come back, that he could come back at any moment. The problem is that should be the motivator to live your life to the fullest. It should be the motivator to keep building until the Lord basically taps on your shoulder and says, let's go.
0: Amen.
1: It's like, pick up the wheelbarrow. Start moving. Let's build. Stop fiddling around with, I'm waiting for the rapture, because when people say I'm waiting for the rapture, it becomes the excuse to basically say, God, I don't care what you told me. I'm not going to do it because I have chosen to take the one talent that you gave me and bury it in the ground because
0: Bingo.
1: I knew you reaped where you did not sow. And yep. God even said it. He gave the picture. The master said, you know darn well, basically, you know darn well that I actually reap where I have not sown. In other words, that's a landowner who basically went out and paid a whole bunch of people to sow on his land and reap on his land. He didn't sow or reap on that land. And the reality of it is he became the beneficiary of it because he bought back time.
0: Amen.
1: And that's the thing I'm getting really sick and tired of people doing. And by the way, I'm telling you, they get mad at me when I start talking to them about these stock classes that I want people to get involved with, or these opportunities to gain extra income so they can have the freedom to glorify God. And the reality of it is they get mad because they've been programmed with a demonic mindset that causes them to stay in a place of being a slave to whoever it is they continue to remain a slave in, and they have no freedom. You tell me I'm obsessed with money. You tell me I'm obsessed with this or obsessed with that, when in reality, as you're kicking and screaming, Maranatha, Maranatha, Jesus is coming back, you go to your master, your slave, who is your employer, and you give him 12 hours of your precious limited time so you can earn a small amount of money. Who loves money more? Do they love money more, or do I love money more? Think about that for a second. And I'm sorry, but it's reality. The reality of it is we are running out of time. And people who have been educated well in the things of God will go out of their way to take their money and buy the time back. Find ways to find freedom to preach the gospel. Find ways to be able to have the ability to go wherever God would call you to go in the moment, do whatever God has called you to do, and become the person that God has asked you to become, the one that he's made you to become. And I know I'm Amen. Sitting on a high and riding a horse, but it's getting to the point where it's just ridiculous.
0: Well, it is ridiculous.
1: It's ridiculous.
0: It is. So Paul writes, redeem the time, for the days are evil. So if Paul's writing that some 2,000 years ago, what do you make of this now?
1: 1,000%.
0: About redeeming the time. I mean, at what point, listen, I mean, I've been teaching Bible prophecy for 35 years or whatever it is, right? But it's gotten to the place where it's no more about redeeming the time. It's just about predictions that are false and all the other nonsensical things. No, doggone it. We're going to stand before the Lord. We're going to give an account. Listen, when we have Revelation chapter 19, we see that we are the bride. We're at the marriage of the Lamb. And the clothes that we wear are white linen, which is bright and clean, is the righteous acts of the saints. The very clothes we are wearing at that marriage of the Lamb are based on what we are doing for the Lord, not on false predictions we are believing
2: right.
0: or making.
2: That's right.
0: I mean, how are we going to stand before the Lord one day and go, well, I just stood there and every year, year after year, I just kept on, that's all I cared about.
2: Yep.
0: Like, my goodness, we've We got to get off that. Check this, and this is another.

0: another warning from Jesus also. And I love that parable about the talents. It's recognizing what do you do with what God has given you?
1: And bro, the context of the parable of the talents, everybody needs to recognize this, is end times. Jesus just finished telling them what would happen in the last days. Yeah. And in Matthew 25, he basically says, what I have given you. The first application isn't financial. The first application of the parable of the talents actually is what relies into the interpretation. And that's this. You know I'm not going to, you know, he says it. Look, I was scared, master. I actually buried the talent. God says, well, look, you knew who I was. You know what I'm all about. But now you choose to bury the talent? Well, you know what? You're damned to hell. That's basically what he says. The whole interpretation of that passage is, I've given you information about what's going to happen in the last days, and you better go out there and you better capitalize on that information for the kingdom. In other words,
0: amen.
1: You better go out there and you better tell people about it, and you better explain to people what's going on. And the application as it relates to the finances is a beautiful picture. I mean, I think it's an amazing lesson that we can learn. We learn about buying back time. We learn about loving the people and using the money instead of using the money instead of loving the money and using the people. There's so many cool lessons that you can learn from the parable of the talents, but perhaps the most consequential one is to recognize that we don't have a lot of time left, which is why I'm so sick to my stomach over these crazy people who continue to predict that the rapture could happen on this specific day.
0: Yeah.
1: And the worst part about that is they take advantage of the hope that people have to see it happen on a specific day and exploit them instead of educate them.
0: Yeah. Remember the guy who used to, it was in back in, I think it was 2011 or 12, I can't remember the guy's name, and he kept predicting the rapture was going to happen on a specific date.
1: Oh, yeah.
0: And he would say, he kept telling people, well, send in your money because I need this whatever it is. And he'd go, well, wait a minute. If you need it for the future, but you say the rapture's going to happen here and you're projecting down here where you're going to need, this doesn't even make any sense.
1: Yep.
0: You're going, if you really believe this date, then why are you doing this nonsensical stuff? There's no logic to it. So check this out. This is in Luke chapter 12, another passage regarding the last days. Jesus says, and it totally ties in with this, let your waist be girded and your lamps burning.
1: Oh, yeah.
0: And you yourselves be like men who wait for their master when he will return from the wedding, that when he comes, he knocks and they may open to him immediately. Blessed are those servants whom the master, when he comes, will find watching. Assuredly, I say to you that he will gird himself and have them sitting down to eat and will come and serve them. Okay, there's a blessing for those who are watching. However, you can't miss the rest of this because people stop there. Well, I'm just watching. I'm not doing anything. Therefore, there's a blessing. Well, hold on a minute, everybody. And if the master should come in the second watch or not until the third watch and find them so doing, blessed are those servants. But know this, that if the master of the house had known what hour the thief would come, he would have watched and not allowed his house to be broken into. Therefore, you also be ready, for the Son of Man is coming an hour when you do not expect. The be ready is what you are doing in occupying, redeeming the time, being about your Father's business. It's all of these different dynamics, making sure at the wedding that you are, that the clothes you are wearing are based on the righteous acts of the saints. So people get hung up on, well, I'm just watching, therefore there's a reward. No, Jesus says, watch and be ready. How do we make ourselves ready? 2 Peter chapter 3, right? Therefore, since you know all of these things will happen, as in the prophecies are going to be fulfilled, therefore what manner of person ought you to be in holy conduct and godliness, looking for and hastening the coming of the day of God? And also James, can't miss this. Jesus says, what if your master doesn't come until the second watch? You're watching. Or if he doesn't come until the third watch, which is the darkest time, from midnight to 3 a.m. In other words, all these people going, oh, I'm watching. No, you hung in there when the persecution started. You hung in there. You kept watching because you didn't believe the false predictions. You were looking to your master, not for a date. You were hanging in there even when it started to get difficult, from midnight to 3 a.m. The third watch, blessed are you are still watching and you are making yourself ready even when the difficult days come, because the rapture didn't come when you thought it was, when you were first told. You weren't concerned about that. You were just concerned about your Lord and Savior and meeting him and being pleasing to him. That's what's going on there.
1: That's so true, bro. That I'm telling you, it is so difficult to be able to articulate this to people who are being brainwashed. And it breaks my heart because it's those that are brainwashed that my heart goes out to more. And it's these liars that continue to communicate what is exactly the opposite of God's heart in all of this. And it skews every wonderful opportunity that God has given people to live life here on this earth to the fullest.
0: Amen.
1: It's a tool that the enemy continues to use to rip people off. Look, here's something that I think is just so deeply consequential. I think it's so major. And I really think that people should think this through for just a moment, okay? Look at what happened in the garden. God gave Adam and Eve everything. They were the richest people in the world at the moment. And the enemy went in and caused Adam and Eve to focus on the one thing they didn't have. And their focus on the one thing that they didn't have kept them from fulfilling the commands that God had given them. 5 commands he gave them. Be fruitful, multiply, replenish, subdue. I mean, have dominion over. They did none of that the very moment they rejected the premise that what they had was enough. And they were robbed of what God had set aside for them. And I think the enemy is doing the same thing when it comes to this discussion of the rapture. The rapture is a part of our glorious future. It's a part of every exceptional and wonderful thing that God has for us. It's beautiful. I mean, it's like, it's great. But you know what? We spend so much time focusing on literally what we don't have in the current moment that we know we're getting, that we completely ignore everything that we do have. We throw away the opportunities that God has given us in this life. And sorry if I sound a little bit of a soapbox preacher, but I mean this. This is real. It bothers me.
0: No, it's terrible. It's terrible. And we have to remember our hope is in the Lord Jesus Christ. And when the timing is his. I mean, James, I got saved in 1988. I remember thinking I was getting raptured in 1988 because somebody said the rapture's coming in 1988. Praise God that I kept reading my Bible and realized that's a bad direction to go, thinking that you're going to be caught up in the date setting. That was almost 40 years ago. And we still see things develop. So we pay attention. We're supposed to be watching. We're supposed to be looking. Jesus tells us to watch repeatedly. Pay attention. There's a blessing for those who do. But you don't get caught up in the signs. You get caught up in the one that the signs point to. The signs point to the Lord Jesus Christ and his coming again. And so our hope is in him. But we have more signs. Can I bring up another sign, James?
1: Yes.
0: Okay, check this out. So Turkey, many of you heard about this already. We get that. But Turkey, Erdogan, issues a genocide arrest warrant for Netanyahu. And you look at this and you go, wow. So as we progress towards this hatred of Jews, hatred of all things Israel, James, we know that Israel is the epicenter. And so it's not a surprise that as we get closer and closer to whenever that day is, it's going to be in God's perfect timing. We look at these things and go, okay, the persecution against Jews is only increasing. Therefore, I need to be more ready. But therefore, it ought to cause me to be more gospel-minded and more ministry-minded to say, hey, I need to get the gospel to more people, not just to hunker down and say, okay, call me home. I'm not going to share the truth. No, we this ought to motivate us.
1: Yeah.
0: These types of things that we hear. So we watch what's happening to Israel.
1: Yeah. Look, bro, all of this to say that God has put us in an extraordinary time. I mean, can that even be denied, Tommy?
0: We live in absolutely amazing days. We can tell what's happening because we are watching. We're supposed to be watching, clearly, but it's watching and doing. Not just watching. A lot of times we just stop. Let me liken it to this, James. Let's say you and I, we both live in California. We're going to do a road trip. We're going to Miami. It's going to be a long trip. So we have for
1: it's a very long trip. We're going to Miami, papi.
0: You go your car. I'll go with mine.
1: I'll grant it for you, bro. We'll go to Miami. Let's go.
0: We're going to go to Miami, and we have some friends down there. They're on fire for the Lord, and they also got some really good Cuban food down in downtown Miami, and this is going to be great. We're really excited about this. We'll take two separate cars. Let's just do that. But we're doing a caravan, and we're going there. So when we first leave, let's say we leave, because you have to drive to my house to get, because if I went to your house, I'd have to drive back by my house to get to Miami. So we're leaving from here. We're heading there. We're going to see zero signs for Miami. Zero. We're going to get halfway there. We're still going to see zero signs. The closer we get to Florida, the more we're going to see signs. When we get closer and closer to Miami, we're going to start seeing signs, 150 miles, 100 miles, whatever it is, right? And then we know our exit. We know this restaurant's in downtown Miami. We're going to be going, all right, it's going to be great. We're about ready to see everybody. When we get closer to the exit, it says exit, 10 miles, 7 miles, 5 miles, whatever. All of a sudden, we see a big billboard, and it has the sign of the restaurant we're going to. You and I say, hey, bro, let's pull over and park under the billboard. That's such an exciting sign. Instead of going to the restaurant. We pull out chairs.
1: That's such a great illustration.
0: We'd be idiots.
1: It's but, so good.
0: Wouldn't we?
1: It's
0: no.
1: such a good illustration.
0: Well, it is, because the signs are pointing to the Lord Jesus Christ. But man, we get so caught up on the signs that we hang out there. And we'll talk about that sign year after year after year after year. The same thing without remembering the sign points us to this. And what are we supposed to be doing? We're going to get excited. We're going to be about our Father's business. It's going to be grand. But we stop at the sign and we pull out our chairs. We might even bring napkins and forks and knives and everything and put up a picnic table.
1: And you look at how much could have been done. That's the thing. It's such a great illustration. I mean, bro, I love that. We could have gone to the coast.
0: Yeah, that's right. Yeah, absolutely.
1: We could have stopped by Disney World after we got there. We could have.
0: I've been to Disney World. I've been to the parking lot of Disney World. I've never been inside.
1: That Miami illustration might be the best one I've ever heard regarding this particular matter.
0: Praise the Lord.
1: All right. We love you. God bless you. Keep fighting the good fight.
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2: With Where Freedom is Found, here is Pastor John.
3: There is freedom found in Jesus. If you've diverted, if you've got off the path, it's not too late. It is not too late to just course correct. Come on. Come on back. Just, Lord, I'm sorry. Lord, I don't know what I was thinking. You know, it says concerning the prodigal son that in that place of the pig pen, it says he came to his senses and he realized, my father's servants are better off. I'm going home. And you know what happened when he went home? He was received. He was welcomed. He was blessed. He was restored. That's the same thing that God can do for you today if you just turn your heart toward him.
2: God accomplishes his will and work by the truth. The devil, on the other hand, does so by lies. Satan spreads his lies primarily through false teachers, so we must be on our guard. Today on A Daily Walk, we'll learn the truth about false teachers, and 2 Peter chapter 2 gives it to us. We place the spotlight on verses 12 through 22 today and uncover the characteristics of false teachers, the deception of false teachers, and then the destruction that will ultimately come to them. Here's our teacher, Pastor John Randall.
3: Peter gives us an Old Testament example of what these false teachers are like. He uses basically almost like the founding father of the false teachers. His name was Balaam. He said, Balaam, notice this, Balaam, the son of Beor, who following the wages of unrighteousness, he was rebuked for his iniquity, a dumb donkey speaking with a man's voice restrained the madness of the prophet. Great story. That's why you should read the Old Testament. There's some good stuff in there. Numbers 22, you familiar? All the children of Israel came into the plains of Moab. King Balak of Moab said, listen, we got to do something. These people are going to wipe us out. We need to curse these people. Somebody find me a prophet. Well, they sent for Balaam. They came with all this money and entourage and offered him some money and said, if you come and curse these people, you're going to be blessed. And he said, well, let me ask the Lord about that, if he wants me to curse his people. And so he went and asked the Lord. The Lord said, don't curse my people. He comes back. The Lord said, I can't curse your people, his people. They're his people, so I can't do it. Sorry. Thanks for coming. And they came back with more money. He said, you know what? Let me just double check on that real quick, see if the Lord changes mind, because it's more money. So he goes back, and the Lord said, go ahead. Gives him the green light. You know what happened? He grabbed me. He's like, hey, guys, see you in Moab. Got his donkey ready. Got on top of his donkey, started riding down the street. Remember what happened? There was an angel with a flaming sword ready to kill him. He's just like, this is so great, cha-ching. You know, he doesn't even think about it. However, the donkey sees the angel. And he leans to one side and crushes Balaam's leg against a wall. He gets off the donkey and starts pounding it, pummeling that poor beast. Then he gets back on the donkey and takes off again. This time the angel's still there about to kill him. And the donkey just sits down. And he starts beating on the donkey. In the process of beating the donkey, Numbers 22, hey, read it, it's in there. The Lord opens the donkey's mouth and he starts to speak. Why are you beating me? I've always been a good donkey. Classic. And the amazing thing is that Balaam speaks back to him. The point is this. He ends up going for prophet. So he gets down there. Moab says, hey, Balak says, curse him. So he tries to curse him. Blesses him. Curse him over here. Blesses him. Curse him over here. Blesses him. Then he says, I don't need an altar. And then he blesses him again. And have you ever read through the prophecies of Balaam? He's an enigma to me, really. I mean, the prophecies, the things that he proclaims concerning Israel and pointing to the Messiah are amazing. God used Balaam to speak these prophecies. But afterwards, the king of Moab said, listen, you're not getting paid. You're not getting a paycheck. You didn't help me out at all. He said, wait. Listen, all you got to do is send some of those cute Moabite girls down there You know how they like to worship. Send them down there and God will judge his people. Done deal. He gets paid. They go down. You remember, major problems down there. A curse comes. I mean, the Lord just wipes out a bunch of people as they turned to idolatry. And it was tragic. Eventually, Balaam didn't get to enjoy all of his wealth. He ended up dying, was killed in battle. But the point is this, the guy was a prophet for profit. That was his whole reason for the job. And so these false teachers, Peter said, they're a lot, they follow the same, they're cut from the same cloth as Balaam. They're the same. This is their intention. This is what they do. They have an ulterior motive. They don't care about you. They don't care about your walk with the Lord. That's not their concern. In fact, Jesus writes concerning this to a church in Revelation chapter 2 in verse 14, rather, to a church of Pergamos. Do you remember? Jesus said to them, he said, I have a few things against you in this church because you have there those in your church right now, Jesus said, who hold to the doctrine of Balaam, who taught Balak to put a stumbling block before the children of Israel to eat things sacrificed to idols and to commit sexual immorality. That's what these men were doing. They were putting a stumbling block in front of God's people. They were hindering them and they were leading them into, as it says here, sexual immorality. They were perverse in every way, bound in their own sin. Peter says Balaam was a perfect example. And then he adds, notice what he says about them. Let me tell you what else they are like. As if that wasn't a great enough description. Looking at Balaam, a false prophet, that's what they're like. But then he says in verse 17, they are wells without water. And they are clouds carried about by a tempest for whom is reserved the blackness of darkness forever. In that dry region, when you would travel across the desert, one of the most encouraging things to find when you ran out of water was a well. And they had them. And you were able to be replenished. There was something life-giving in the well. You think, oh, I can survive. I can keep going. But something that would be very discouraging is if you came to something that looked like a well, and it is a well, but you look down and there's nothing in the well at all. It's completely dry. Peter says, that is what these men are like. They come in, they have the appearance that they look like there's something life-giving that they're going to impart to you. But when you really dig deep, you'll find it's empty. They've got nothing to give you. There's nothing that they can impart to you. It's not like you walk away refreshed or feeling more alive or transformed or changed. There's nothing that they can impart to you. And that's rather discouraging. Jeremiah the prophet said something to the nation of Israel concerning this very thing in Jeremiah chapter 2. Make a note of it. Verse 13, he said, the Lord speaking, my people have committed two evils. First, they've forsaken me, the fountain of living waters, and they've made for themselves cisterns.

broken cisterns that can hold no water. Here the Lord's saying, I have living water available for you. It is life-giving, life-changing. And instead of that, you're turning to a broken cistern that has, there's nothing in it. It's completely dry. Jesus said to the woman at the well, in chapter 4 of John, he said, whoever drinks of this water will thirst again. But whoever drinks of the water that I shall give him will never thirst. But the water that I shall give him will become in him a fountain of water springing up into everlasting life. There is water that Jesus has, and then there was water that the false teachers had, and they didn't have any. A clear description. You realize that the false teachers weren't necessarily presenting God's word to God's people. So how could you find anything life-giving? This is something that concerns me a little bit today. When the word of God is not being presented, I want you to understand this. Well, I want you to just, you'll know what I'm thinking. And let me just, why do you suppose that it is that every time you come in here, two things happen? One, we tell you, bring your Bible. Secondly, open it. Why? Because this is where life is found. The word of God is life. It's life-giving. Why is it that you don't talk more about, because I want to talk about this. This is what you're here for. This is why you're here. And there's something so refreshing that comes from the word of God. Also convicting, also life-changing. That's what the word of God does. I was sharing last service that there was a time in my life, and this is many years ago now, when we first had moved back to Southern California from the south of Florida, that we were kind of in flux. We were kind of in, limbo, as it were. Not really sure. Transitioning from one place to the other. Are we going to be here? Are we going to be there? And so we had just left a church that we had planted and pastored, that I pastored for 10 years. And just, you pour your heart and soul in that thing. It gets established and you leave it to one of your best friends. And he's still pastoring and doing an amazing job. But when you leave and you're not sure what's next, and you have a family of four, you don't know what you're going to do. You think, but you're not sure. That's where we were. And I was personally so dry. I mean, just dry. Like, have you ever seen a picture of a desert that's cracked everywhere? That seemed like to be the condition of my heart. I mean, I was still reading the word, but I was just, I didn't know what to do. And I remember a friend of mine up in the Los Angeles area, he said, hey, can you come and lead worship for our church? I had nothing really. I just went, I wasn't sure what my next move was, so I thought, yeah, I'll just go. He invited us down, and I went to lead worship at the church and did my best. And then after I sat down, and I really wasn't expecting anything, but he was teaching through the Psalms, chapter by chapter, verse by verse, open to the Psalms. He started reading the passage and the text, and I want to tell you something happened to me there. It wasn't just all this flash and hype and eloquence and hashtag blah, blah, blah. It was none of that. You know what it was? It was like somebody took a bucket of cold, refreshing, clearest, purest water you could ever imagine and just poured it on somebody who was so dry. And it was like, it was so life-giving. And it was, what was it? It was the word of God. That's what did it. That's what changed me. That's what just, and I walked out of there feeling completely different. And that's because I was left with something life-giving. It's the word, guys. It's the word of God that brings about the change. God did it in my life. That is why there is such an emphasis here on these things. Because it's living water. It's life-changing.

I'm hearing about what you have for breakfast. I'm hearing about this thing. I'm hearing about that thing. But when are you going to tell me chapter and verse? Tell me the word. Give me scripture. And I listen to other people teach. And my first thing is, how soon are we getting to the Bible? How long did it take you to get me to the Bible? You just spoke to me for 35 minutes about something. And then you said, let's open our Bibles. No, I can't. That's just me. This is personal. I want to be in it. I want to be there. I want to be in it. I want to be seeing it. I want to be reading in its context. This is what I need. And I long for it. I have an appetite for it. Anything else is just less. Great swelling words of emptiness, impressive rhetoric, great quotable lines that could be scriptural. They may not be, but man, it sounded good. And it rolls off really easy. You know, Paul, when he went to Corinth, they were very fond of eloquence, of rhetoric, of speech. They said, oh, he speaks with the Corinthian style. It was a particular type of teaching that they enjoyed. But Paul said, when I came to you, brethren, he said, I didn't come with excellence of speech. I didn't come with the wisdom declaring to you the testimony of God. I determined to know nothing among you except Jesus Christ and him crucified. This is what I preached. This is what I emphasized. And the reason why Paul said he spoke in that way and not with persuasive words of human wisdom, but in demonstration of the spirit and power. Why? That your faith would not be in the wisdom of man, but in the power of God. That is why I preach the way that I preach, Paul said. I don't want you to be looking at the vessel so much as looking at the one who pours into the vessel. This is what I want you to walk away with. Not what a great pastor, but what a great God. What a great God who reveals himself in scripture. This is what we desire for you. And so these guys, they were alluring the listener through the lust of the flesh. They were presenting, you know what they were doing? They were presenting people with a kind of religion that can embrace and still hold on to the fleshly desires and sensuality. There's not a denial of self, but rather a pursuing of self and not necessarily pursuing a holy life of walking with God. That's not always a topic to teach upon. Many people would just like you to feel comfortable. Are you guys comfortable? I just want to make sure everybody's comfortable. I want everybody to feel comfortable. And I know to an extent what they mean when they say we want you to be comfortable. But I also know what it means to not be comfortable. I know what it is to be convicted by the Spirit. And I need that. And the truth does that. It's grace and it's truth, but there's truth. And so they were trying to lure these people away, just kind of soft pedaling the gospel, not saying you have to change, not saying that to this. You just need to live your best life. And that's it. I mean, it's just ridiculous. There's no scriptural basis for that. This isn't the best life. The best life ultimately is in glory. That's the life we're living. But this is the thing that Peter is warning. They allure the listener through the lust of the flesh and they make promises that they can't keep. It says here, look at verse 18. We're almost through. They promise them liberty, they themselves are slaves of corruption. For by whom a person is overcome, by him also he's brought into bondage. The false teacher promises, hey, we will lead you into liberty. We ourselves are slaves, but we will tell you how to be free. How are you going to do that? You're not free yourself. How are you going to tell me to do something that you don't do yourself? How are you going to tell me to walk in this freedom that you don't have if you're a slave of corruption? It's impossible. Paul warned the church in Galatia. He said in chapter 6, he said, there are many that desire to make a good showing in the flesh, and they would compel you to be circumcised, only that they may not suffer persecution for the cause of Christ or the cross of Christ. Not even those who are circumcised, they keep the law, but they desire to have you circumcised that they may boast in your flesh. In other words, they're telling you to do something. They're not going to do it themselves because they don't want to, you know, they don't want the cost that comes with the cross. So they're going to tell you to do it. I don't do this personally, but I think you should do this. I want you to know something, folks. I am held accountable for what I tell you to do. And if I'm not doing it myself, then God holds me accountable. I have to put this into practice in my own life. And like you, everybody here, I am growing in my relationship with Jesus. I am growing as a man of God. I am learning what it is to still walk with the Lord. He is still working. And I praise God. He's working. My wife is praising God. He's still working in my life. I mean, God is working. He's changing me. There are parts of my character that Jesus still wants to be conformed to be more like his. I mean, I've come a long way, but I got a long way to go. But these men were saying, hey, listen, you don't have to do that. You know, come on, let's just, and they were leading them into the flesh, justifying it, making room for it. It's not a problem, no big deal. And they were compromising themselves too. So why would they preach anything that would bring conviction?

That's what he says. And so I love what A.W. Tozer said. He said this. He said, the important thing about a man is not where he goes when he is compelled to go, but where he goes when he is free to go where he will. Where we go when we are free to go where we will is a near infallible index of character. Think about that. True spiritual freedom in Christ is not the right to do as you please, but it is the liberty and the power to do as we should. That's real freedom in Christ. Finally, we see the condemnation of these teachers. When he says in verse 20, it would have been better for them not to have known the way of righteousness than having known it to turn from the holy commandment delivered to them. But it has happened to them. According to the true proverb, a dog returns to its own vomit, and a sow, having washed, to her wallowing in the mire. It would have been better. Isn't that interesting? It would have been better if they had not known the way of righteousness than having known the way of righteousness than to depart from it. Think, why would you say that? Well, if you've tasted and seen that the Lord is good, and you know that he's good, and you've experienced an encounter with the living God, to leave that, there's nothing better than that, to leave that and to go back to what the Lord brought you out of, typically, observation-wise, through the years, it's usually worse. It's worse the second time, because it was dark then, and it was empty then, and it still is, but you got to go further and dig deeper, and it's still empty. It wasn't there when he brought you out. So to experience the Lord, to walk with the Lord, to know him, to sense the presence of the Spirit, to have the Lord speak to you through his word, and then to leave that, to backslide, to get away from that, to divert from the path, you go farther down. In fact, Peter highlights what that's like. He said it's like a dog that returns to his own vomit. How do you like that? That's a proverb, by the way. Do you have a dog? Have you ever seen this happen? It's troubling. Immediately, you're just like, grab him. He's like, get him outside, get him up. You ever seen that? You're like, get the screen door open. I'm just like, ah, like, oh, man. And then you're like, get him. He's trying to eat it. You grab him away. It's gross. And then he wants to give you a little kiss. You're like, ah. Some of you let him. Don't do that. That's wrong. Dogs have the cleanest mouths. I don't think so. Not like that, they don't. Not my dog. Nothing can be said of cats. I mean, that is a whole nother level of... But he also said it's like a sow. That is a pig, a word for pig, going back to the mud. Today, maybe if you're a member of the 4-H Club, I know many of you are, but if you have a big old pig, you clean it up, feed it, it's beautiful, beautiful specimen. And you wash it, you put a bow on it, you spray cologne on it. I don't know if they do that, but you take them to the county fair and you want a ribbon. You got a picture with him. You're like, you frame it at home. Look at our pig. This thing is incredible. Look at him. He won. You did it. Congratulations, Porky. And then I guarantee you the first opportunity that pig has to be in the mud, guess where he's going to be? In the mud. Like, look at your picture. No, he doesn't care. Why? Because that's his nature. He's a pig. That's what they do. So you say, well, thank you for that. And then here's what I want to say with that. Folks, we can very easily clean up the outside. We can, you could go over to the bookstore today afterwards and you could buy the biggest Bible they have. I encourage you to do it. Everybody needs a Bible. You could get the Calvary gear over there. Sweatshirts, hat, sticker on the car, you just represent outwardly. But what God's really concerned about is what's going on in the inside. What's inside? Oh, change my nature. Change my heart. Change my life. Change my mind. God, give me a different vision. Lord, just work in me. Oh, and the beautiful thing is, as we yield to that work of the Spirit, God does the change from the

0: inside out. Maybe today you went back to the pig pen. You're here. You're checking that box. Well, I'm still going to church. You know, you're still going to church. That was terrible. I'm sorry. Too much time in Texas, I'm sure. But the point is this. You know, you check the box and you think, I'm here. But you're today after church, you're already headed back to the pen. What are you doing? Why are you going back to the mud? You are a child of God. There's no place for you in the pig pen of this world. Don't go back to that. And the great news is you don't have to. There is freedom found in Jesus. If you've diverted, if you've got off the path, it's not too late. It is not too late to just course correct. Come on. Come on back. Just, Lord, I'm sorry. Lord, I don't know what I was thinking. You know, it says concerning the prodigal son that in that place of the pig pen, it says he came to his senses and he realized, my father's servants are better off. I'm going home. And you know what happened when he went home? He was received. He was welcomed. He was blessed. He was restored. That's the same thing that God can do for you today if you just turn your heart toward him.
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1: Well, if you cut chapters 11 through 14 out of Revelation, it would be like watching a football game without a program. You'd enjoy the action, but you couldn't identify any of the players. You'd know the what, but not the who. For these chapters give us a roster of the end times. The rebel forces include the dragon. We talked about him last week. The beast, his accomplice, the false prophet. Their headquarters, the city of Babylon. And a false religious system that John refers to as the Great Whore. Not quite a flattering nickname, quite frankly. We'll talk about that in chapter 17. Whereas God's troops, call them his witnesses, they include 144,000 Jews, 2 Jerusalem prophets, 3 angelic messengers, 1 like the Son of Man who carries in his hand a sharp sickle in the armies of heaven. If you recall, chapter 13 focused on the bad guys, particularly the beast. And like any good roster, any good program, it even gave us his number, 666. Whereas now in chapter 14, we find God's team. And that's what we want to investigate tonight. And it's only fitting that the very first person that is listed on God's team is our best player, our captain, our coach, our general manager, our team owner, our everything, all rolled into one. John begins chapter 14. Then I looked, and behold, a lamb standing on Mount Zion. John sees Jesus. After all John's visions, this book, the Revelation, remember, this is the revelation of Jesus Christ. This isn't the revelation of the lamps, or the beast, or the whore, or the seals, or the 666. And all too often we get caught up in the peripherals. In doing so, we miss Jesus. No, understand that this book is the revelation and the glory of Jesus. And we realize from John's writing here in this book that Jesus is no longer the humble Galilean preacher who walked the dusty trails in first century Israel. No, he is now the King of Kings and the Lord of Lords. He has been glorified. He has been exalted. Today, all creation is under his feet. This is the revelation of Jesus that John gives us. Jesus is the lamb that roars like a lion, and he is the lion that bears the scars of a sacrificial lamb. Here, John sees the lamb, but notice his posture and his place. He is standing on Mount Zion. That Jesus is standing tells us a lot. In Hebrews chapter 1, verse 13, there we're told that the Father God says to his Son Jesus, "Sit at my right hand till I make your enemies your footstool." Well, for nearly 2,000 years now, that's where Jesus has been. He's been sitting at God's right hand. But now we find him standing. He stands to his feet. He stretches his legs. He flexes his muscles. Jesus is finally getting ready to stride and to ride and to make war with this wicked world. And notice where Jesus stands. He is on Mount Zion. Mount Zion is one of several hills that make up the city of Jerusalem. It's where David built his capital. Over time, Zion became the name for the entire city. And here John sees the Lamb standing in Jerusalem. He is standing in the place of kings. His intent now is to rule. And it's no accident he has returned to the scene of the crime. For you remember, Jesus was crucified where? In Jerusalem. And this is God's issue with the rebel planet. The world mocks and scoffs and neglects and despises the cross. Jesus Christ bled for us. Why aren't we willing to be led by him? Hey, don't get upset later in this chapter when it speaks of hell and blood and judgment. What would you think if you sacrificed your son for me and then I spit in his face? You see, God is just and righteous in all he does. Revelation 14 verse 1 is such a powerful picture. It needs to shape how we see Jesus today. For one day soon, the Lamb will stand where he once was slaughtered. He'll be glorified where he was crucified. He'll be worshiped where he was hated. He'll rule from a throne where he hung from a tree. Where Jesus showed mercy, he'll bring about justice. When we think of the Jesus in our future, the Jesus that every man will meet and face and bow before, don't think of Mary's infant. Don't think of Jesus washing his disciples' feet or Jesus silent before his accusers. No, think of Jesus here in all his regal glory, standing on Mount Zion, ready to put his foot down in judgment. And yet before the judgment, one last call to repent goes out. You could call chapter 14 the last chance chapter. It is a last call for salvation. You know, today the church preaches the gospel. But in the last days, God will use other messengers. The church will have been raptured. We'll be in heaven with Jesus. But God will have other means to get out the word. Verse 1. For with Jesus was 144,000 having his father's name written on their foreheads. And we met these guys before in chapter 7. These were Jews, 12,000 from each of the 12 tribes of Israel. And they were marked with the father's name. When I was 10 years old, I went off to football camp one summer. And mom wrote my name in my underwear. Right there in the elastic band around the top of my underwear, she wrote my name in every single pair of my underwear. You see, you can share soap and t-shirts and even toothbrushes, but you don't share underwear. In the cabin chaos that was football camp, you needed to identify whose was whose. And so she wrote my name in the elastic waistband. And that's what God does in the last days. It'll be crazy days in cabin earth. So God writes his name on these 144,000 followers. God's enemies know they belong to God. It's protection. This makes them indestructible witnesses, super sharers of the gospel. Now remember at the end of chapter 13, folks who worship the beast, they have their allegiance sealed with a mark in their right hand or in their forehead. The number was 666. Here's the godly antithesis. His witnesses, God's witnesses, are dearer to God than Satan's followers are to him. So they're sealed, not just with a number, but they're sealed with God's holy name, having his father's name written on their foreheads. Verse 2, and I heard a voice from heaven. The scene now shifts from Mount Zion back to heaven. John hears a voice like the voice of many waters, or literally like a roaring waterfall, and like the voice of loud thunder, the boom of a thunderclap. Recall in chapter 1, this is how John described the voice of Jesus. He speaks with authority. His voice drowns out all other opinions. John writes, and I heard the sound of harpists playing their harps. They sang, as it were, a new song before the throne, before the four living creatures and the elders. And no one could learn that song except the 144,000 who were redeemed from the earth. Now the Lamb and the 144,000 witnesses are standing on Mount Zion. So who is this singing in heaven? These are folks who believed in Jesus during the Great Tribulation. And they've been martyred for their faith. And why do we know that? Because only the 144,000 can relate to what they've endured. It says this is the song that could be learned except by only the 144,000. This is the same group, these martyrs, that were seen in chapter 6 asking the question, how long, O Lord, holy and true, until you judge and avenge our blood on those who dwell on the earth? But now they're asking no longer. Instead, they're singing. For the sought-after judgment is about to be dispensed. You see, the vast majority of heaven's population, the church, was spared the great tribulation. That's why only the 144,000 Jewish witnesses can sing this song and can relate to what these martyrs have been through. And John says of the 144,000, These are the ones who were not defiled with women, for they are virgins. See, apparently these witnesses were men on a mission. They didn't have time for marriage or for family, for domestic concerns. I mean, how can you celebrate an anniversary? How can you coach Little League when God readies himself to judge the world? Remember, this is God's last call, and these are his ambassadors. The eternal destiny of men is hanging in the balance at this point. God's witnesses will need to be single-minded. They're pledged to preach, not to date. Again, this is why the 144,000, not the church, are the only souls who know the song of these tribulation believers. This is a different day, different conditions. And John adds, these are the ones who follow the Lamb wherever he goes. I like that. Now surely these 144,000, they live at a different time and they minister under different conditions. But this is something that should be true of us all, of all his followers. We need to follow the Lamb wherever he goes. I like this poster. Jesus tells the guy, no, I'm not talking about Twitter. I literally want you to follow me. Do you follow the Lamb wherever he goes? And then verse 4 tells us, these were redeemed from among men, being first fruits to God and to the Lamb. These 144,000 Jewish witnesses were saved at the beginning of God's last call. They were the first fruits of his final harvest. Now they're leading others to salvation. And in their mouth was found no deceit, for they are without fault before the throne of God. These men are true blue. They are impeccable witnesses in perilous times. I mean, it's like in baseball. Your best pitcher is usually your closer. And here God raises up an army of closers for one last call to the world to repent. But that's

That's not all. That's not God's only method of end times broadcasting. For as the clock winds down, as time runs out, the Lamb pulls out all the stops. You see Jesus' heart? He wants as many who can be saved to be saved. And so he goes to one more effort. Verse 6. Then I saw another angel flying in the midst of heaven, having the everlasting gospel to preach to those who dwell on the earth, to every nation, tribe, tongue, and people, saying with a loud voice, fear God and give glory to him, for the hour of his judgment is come, and worship him who made heaven and earth, the sea and springs of water. And this should speak volumes to you and me. Hey, one day God will use angels to proclaim the good news. Angels are bold and they're obedient and they're accurate and they're powerful. I bet you no angel has ever been scared of his boss and was afraid to actually share the gospel with his friend. I bet you no angel has ever been too busy to share the gospel. They're far more efficient than today's best evangelists. And yet for now, guess what? God chooses to use us. Jesus loves you. And he wants you to join in sharing the truth of his word to the people around you. God sees value in using folks saved by grace to share his grace. This is perhaps our one and only advantage over the angels. And yet as the church goes up, God will use angels. Like those airplanes that pull banners over Turner Field during a Braves game. The angel in verse 6, he flies through the heavens preaching the everlasting gospel. The Lamb's last call goes through the 144,000 Jews and through the two witnesses and now three angels. Verse 8. And another angel followed saying, Babylon is fallen, that great city, because she has made all nations drink of the wine of the wrath of her fornication. Now, as Jerusalem has been headquarters of God's kingdom on earth, Babylon has always been Satan's headquarters. The Bible, you could say, is a tale of two cities. And here the second angel, he proclaims the crumbling of Satan's empire. In other words, the devil's days are numbered. Verse 9, and then a third angel followed them. Notice the first angel shared God's salvation. The second, Satan's devastation. Now the third, the sinner's destination. This angel is saying with a loud voice, if anyone worships the beast in his image and receives his mark on his forehead or on his hand, he himself shall also drink of the wine of the wrath of God, which is poured out full strength into the cup of his indignation. Boy, God usually tempers his judgments with mercy, but not here. People who have resisted the witness of the church and now God's last call are sentenced to the full strength, the 100 proof, the undiluted wrath of God. And apparently the final straw is when they receive the mark of the beast in their forehead or on their hand. Whether it's a barcode or a microchip or a vein scan or an infrared tattoo or some technology not even invented yet, folks will know that this is more than just a convenient commerce. It's paid for by a pledge to the beast. Rather than trust Jesus Christ, they put their faith in Antichrist. And this is the final rejection of God's mercy. And so this third angel warns, he shall be tormented with fire and brimstone in the presence of the holy angels and in the presence of the Lamb. And the smoke of their torment ascends forever and ever. And they have no rest day or night who worship the beast in his image and whoever receives the mark of his name. Now up until now, John's vision has shown us the glories of heaven and we rejoiced. We've also seen God's judgments on earth and we've shuddered in regards to that. But now John gives us a glimpse of the torments of hell. And yet hell isn't a message we hear much of today. In fact, some churches downplay the reality of a literal hell. A.W. Tozer once wrote, the vague and tenuous hope that God is too kind to punish the ungodly has become a deadly opiate for the consequences of millions. Hey, this third angel tries to convince mankind that hell is real. He tells us the inhabitants of hell

0: tormented with fire and brimstone. The smoke of their torment ascends forever, and they have no rest day or night. I'm not sure where the Jews got their information, but the Jewish Talmud reads, the fire of hell is 60 times as hot as the fire on earth. Well, this seems to correspond here, because here we're told that people in hell are tormented by fire, by hot coals, by stifling smoke. In verse 10, the Greek word translated brimstone refers to sulfur flashes. Think of flash pots at a rock concert. In hell, you're bombarded with many explosions. Hell is like living in the mouth of an erupting volcano. The heat is unbearable. Its flames blister and burn. Layers of soot cause acute suffocation. Everybody in hell will grope for air like a chronic asthma sufferer. And notice, its punishment is eternal. The smoke of their torment ascends forever and ever. Is it any wonder that hell's residents have no rest day or night? Imagine no rest. No rest ever. You can never rest in hell. Hell is like a constant traffic jam. Hell is like a hemorrhoidal attack in a world with no preparation age. Hell is like an argument with your spouse. It just never, ever ends. And there's no pills to pop in hell. Everybody's stressed. Everybody's depressed. It's no rest day or night. Everyone in hell will be plagued by remorse. It's been said, one of the horrors of hell is the undying memory of a misspent life. And hell is void of any hope. Your status will never change. In Dante's Inferno, a sign over hell reads, he who enters abandons all hope. And I think the worst of hell's torments is that it all occurs, and I quote, in the presence of the holy angels and the Lord. I interpret that to mean that while folks agonize in hell, they're still aware of what's happening in heaven. It's like a one-way glass. Residents of hell see into heaven, but heaven doesn't see into hell. It's bad enough to be tormented forever, but it all happens while you're constantly gawking at the pleasures you'll never be able to enjoy. This third angel warns the world of a literal hell. He, along with the Lamb, doesn't want to see anyone go there. And then verse 12, here is the patience of the saints. Here are those who keep the commandments of God in the faith of Jesus. Then I heard a voice from heaven saying to me, write, blessed are the dead who die in the Lord from now on. Yes, says the Spirit, that they may rest from their labors and their works follow them. There's no rest for those in hell, but those who put their faith in Jesus will rest with the Lord forever. In contrast to hell, heaven is like a quiet afternoon in the hammock with your phone on silent. It's rest for all eternity. And this is why we need to get busy right now, telling folks about Jesus, shining the light, being a witness for the truth. Why? Because we'll have eternity to rest. We only have a few short hours left to do God's will. I'm sure most of us believe in a literal hell. If so, how can we be so nonchalant about the people that are going there? And then verse 14 tells us, then I looked and behold a white cloud. And on the cloud sat one like the Son of Man, having on his head a golden crown and in his hand a sharp sickle. Here's King Jesus, and he's carrying a swing blade. And another angel came out of the temple crying with a loud voice to him who sat on the cloud, thrust in your sickle and reap, for the time has come for you to reap. For the harvest of the earth is ripe. And then verse 16. So he who sat on the cloud thrust in his sickle on the earth, and the earth was reaped. This is the final harvest. Just before the last battle, one final surge of souls will give their lives to Jesus. In Matthew chapter 13, Jesus told a parable. The parable of the wheat and the tares. That both the wheat and the tares, both the believers and the unbelievers, would grow up side by side. Their separation wouldn't occur until the harvest. Judgment doesn't come until the end of the age, when Jesus puts in his sickle. In its first pass, he raptures the wheat or the church. But in his second thrust of the sickle, this is an act of judgment. We're told then another angel came out of the temple, which is in heaven. He also having a sharp sickle. And another angel came out from the altar who had power over fire. And he cried with a loud cry to him who had the sharp sickle, saying, thrust in your sharp sickle and gather the clusters of the vine of the earth, for her grapes are fully ripe. Spiritually speaking, sin is like fruit. Let it hang around and it ripens for judgment. And this is what happens in verse 19. So the angel thrust his sickle into the earth and gathered the vine of the earth and threw it into the great winepress of the wrath of God. Grapes are crushed. They're squished in the winepress. They're often stomped. And in the Bible, the great winepress is an idiom for God's judgment. Verse 20. And the winepress was trampled outside the city, and blood came out of the winepress up to the horses' bridles for 1,600 furlongs. Notice it's not wine that results from the winepress, it's blood. Jesus is crushing the rebels who have defied his rule by throwing in this sharp sickle. Here John has an actual time and an actual place in mind. You see, this is all leading up to what we call the Battle of Armageddon. There, the blood of evil men will fill up a valley 1,600 furlongs, or literally 200 miles long. Blood will rise to the horse's bridle. It's interesting, 200 miles is the approximate length of the Holy Land, from the Golan to the Dead Sea. And here John foresees the day when the valleys of Israel, and especially Jerusalem, will become a blood-stained battlefield.
1: Thanks for tuning in to today's edition of Sandy Adams Radio. Our pastor and teacher, Sandy Adams, is coming to us from Calvary Chapel Stone Mountain in Atlanta, Georgia. Have you ever skipped to the end of a book to see how the story ends? That's what's happening when we read the book of Revelation. As Pastor Sandy leads us in this study, we're seeing just how the world as we know it will come to its end. But we don't need to grieve this world as it passes away, because it will be replaced by a new heaven and a new earth, a new world with God Himself sitting on the throne of it all. If you want to be part of this new kingdom that the Lord is establishing, all you have to do is accept His free gift of salvation and repent of your sin. If you would like someone to pray with you as you make that decision, you can give us a call at 770-736-2828. Once again, that number is 770-736-2828. You can also visit us online at sandyadams.org, where we have a contact form so that you can reach out to us online. 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Well, we're just about out of time for today, so we hope you'll join us again as Pastor Sandy shares God's Word with us here on Sandy Adams Radio.

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1: Well, welcome to this very unique program, because it's a program that we don't prepare the agenda. We let you prepare the agenda. It's called Today's Bible Questions, and it is all about your questions related to the Bible, the Christian life, whatever might be on your mind. Maybe it's something you've read, something you've heard, something at church, maybe you heard in a sermon, whatever it is that's got your mind going, your gears spinning. If you have a question, please take the time, even right now, to write us. Text us your question. There's a phone number at the bottom of your screen, and if you just give us a text with your question, we will put it on the program here, and we will answer it to the best of our ability. We'll use the scriptures to get to the bottom of it. And sometimes it's not necessarily about scriptures. Sometimes it's about biblical history or archaeology or textual criticism or whatever it might be. We'll do our best to tackle the question from a accurate biblical perspective or theological perspective, historical perspective. We'll do our very best here. My name is Mike Fabares. I'm the president of Compass Bible Institute, a new college, about 7 years old here in Southern California, where we're training people to utilize their gifts in the church. We're training them to know God's Word. We have a great program, a one-year Bible program for 18-year-olds coming out of high school that I'm excited. We're about to start a new semester of our one-year Bible program students. If you want to learn more about that, go to compassbibleinstitute.org. You can learn about what's going on at Compass Bible Institute. Also, I'm the voice you hear on Focal Point Radio, if you happen to listen to that. But today, I'm your Bible answer guy here. So let's dive into the questions. This one has no name attached. If you do write us, it'd be great to have your name, but not necessary, not required. But sometimes we love to hear your name and where you're writing from. All right, this question came in and simply asked, do Jehovah's Witnesses believe in something other than the Bible? Wouldn't take much to sit there and listen to what Jehovah's Witnesses believe and to say, well, they must be coming from some other source. At least a lot of what they're teaching is coming from another source besides the Bible, because there are so many things that they say that seem just irreconcilable with biblical scripture. Really, it goes back to the 1900s. Early 1900s, late 1800s, with a man named Charles Taz Russell. He was a Presbyterian initially, but he was the one who started this organization with something he had written called the Scripture Studies. As a matter of fact, he got so big on what he wrote, this six-volume Bible study, that he said, if you read what I wrote, you would have the Bible. You could read it without the Bible, and you'd have the whole of the Bible's message. So,

He was very big on what he had written. Joseph Rutherford, they called him Judge Rutherford, tried for sedition, a critic of World War I. He became the leader. He actually named the movement, the Jehovah Witnesses, and named the Kingdom Halls. He was the next leader, and this continued to have momentum with a lot of emphasis, as you may know, on trying to restore the name Jehovah, which is really not a name. It's a conflation of letters and consonants, vowels and consonants that really don't go together. I know it shows up in the King James Bible a couple times, but whatever. That's not a big point. It's not worth fighting about. But Yahweh and Adonai being smashed together has created this English word that's a bit of a misunderstanding. We can go into that another time. Because that's not the real concern. Someone can use the word Jehovah, and it's not a big deal. I'm not going to stop them mid-sentence. But if you say, I'm going to join the Jehovah Witness movement, I'm going to stop you mid-sentence and say, here's the problem. The Watchtower and Tract Society is what they call it, has claimed to be the beacon of truth, the conduit of truth, the channel of truth for a generation from the beginning of the early 1900s to be the channel of truth to people if they want to know what's right, if they want to know what's true. So they are claiming a source of authority, even though they do claim the Bible, which is how this always works. They say, yes, the Bible is true, but we are the infallible interpreter of it. You have to listen to what we say. So whatever your pastor's saying, whatever your Bible study leader's saying, whatever you think you're saying after you come out of your Bible study in the morning, you got to listen to us. So today, people are running to JW.org, and they're saying whatever JW.org says, right, you can know that that's the truth. You read from the authoritative spokespersons that are writing through the Watchtower and Tract Society, as it used to be called, or at least popularly called, JWs will tell you, the Jehovah Witnesses will tell you what the truth is. They'll interpret the truth for you. So, yes, and really you can weigh any movement. It doesn't matter whether they claim a second authority or not by what they formally teach. And they come to conclusions that are just not true, not to mention the early prophecies that were given through the founders of the JWs that never came true. The silly things that they taught about the 144,000, the three types of heaven that they claim exist based on a simple misunderstanding of the word, of the Greek word and its usage in the New Testament and the Old. So there's just many, many things ultimately down to perverting the grace of God, misunderstanding the person of Christ, lying about the Trinity. There's just too many things to go into, but it all comes from, to answer your question directly, yes, another source than the Bible, a claim to be the sole interpreter of the Bible. So the rejection of Trinitarianism is where most people go initially, but it impinges on the gospel and on the person of Christ. Okay, hope that helps, and it may spark a whole bunch of other questions in your mind, and if so, we're here for you. So write us with your question number there at the bottom of the screen. We'll get you in touch with us. All right, Margaret from Iowa is asking about Ezekiel chapter 40 through 48, which describes sacrifices during the millennial reign. What is that all about? Okay, sacrifices. First, you've got to get the Old Testament sacrifices that are described in Exodus and Leviticus. Get all of that in perspective. Then we can talk about sacrifices all throughout the Old Testament. Then we can talk about why we don't do sacrifices now, then we can talk about why we're doing sacrifices, or they're doing sacrifices in the millennial kingdom. Okay, sacrifices in the Old Testament, according to the book of Hebrews, the New Testament, they were never efficacious. Efficacious, that's an important word. They never did the kind of spiritual work that a lot of people thought that they did. Right? You could sacrifice bulls and goats and, you know, lambs all you want. It didn't do anything specific. Right? There's no taking away sin because you slit the throat of an animal. That didn't do anything. It did do something in that it made you obedient, right? It's like putting on a wedding dress or putting on a cummerbund or a bow tie or a tuxedo. Does that make you married? It doesn't make you married, right? It's part of the required ceremony if that's what you guys have agreed upon doing. Well, God had agreed upon, because he's in charge, here's what you're going to do in the worship ceremony of the Old Testament. All that was a picture of what was coming. So all the sacrifices, you can start in Leviticus chapter 1, verse 4, was all a ceremony, laying the hand.

on the top of the animal, having it accepted on your behalf as a picture of the forgiveness of your sins, as a substitute. All of that was perfect in laying the groundwork for John saying, here's the Lamb of God that takes away the sin of the world. Jesus comes and is that substitute. This is what the whole New Testament is about. He is the real substitute, the real human substitute. Of course, he's God. That's why it's applicable more than to just one human. So we have the fulfillment in Christ. So if the fulfillment is in Christ, as Hebrews chapter 10, verse 1 says, then why in the world would we ever fire this back up? Great question. Because, as it says in Ezekiel chapter 40 through 48, it's promised to be fired back up. Now we have to ask, now why would it be? Well, it would be because if you look carefully at the Old Testament, all the things that Israel was supposed to do from the Mosaic Law in 1445 when it was given, all the way through the end of the Old Testament in 400 BC, right? All the Old Testament from the writing of Moses to the end of Malachi, God did not see Israel doing what they were supposed to do. They had some decent kings. They even had some good kings. Not many, but they had some good ones. But they never had the perfect king, and Israel was never perfectly obedient. There was all kinds of compromise. I mean, everything that he promised regarding the sabbatical year, as I often mention, they didn't keep it one single time. Because by the time the prophets came and said, you're going to go to Babylon for 70 years, each year, for how many sabbatical years you failed to keep, if you add them up, it goes all the way back to when they came into the promised land under Joshua. So they never kept it. They never did what they were supposed to do. So God is going to come, send his son to sit on a throne, set David as a prince in Israel. Jesus is the Messiah as the king, and we're going to now do everything the Mosaic Law said we were supposed to do. I say we. Israel was supposed to do, and it's going to be done properly. And all the nations will bring their wealth and their glory and everything into this city of Jerusalem, and we're going to have a millennial kingdom for 1,000 years. That's all millennium means, 1,000-year reign of Christ, still in a world that's not yet perfectly perfect, even though the lion's laying down with the lamb and people are living to be 900 years old, probably. Certainly 100 will be seeming like a child. You know, 100-year-old be like a child. So we know people are living long periods of time. There's a lot of blessing on the earth. The curse seems to be almost reversed. And Israel can be functioning the way God intended it to function, including the sacrificial system. Will sacrifices be efficacious? No, they never were going to be efficacious. One was prior to the death of Christ. They were not efficacious before the death of Christ, nor are they efficacious during the millennial kingdom. But they do something. What do they do? Well, they make people obedient, and they made them obedient in the Old Testament to the extent that they kept them. And the extent that they kept them, think of Jesus healing the leper. When he healed the leper, he said, now go show yourself to the priest, bring the sacrifice that was required by Moses. So there were certain things that you did with sacrifices that were kind of the ticket, if you want to call it that, that got you back in the right standing, regardless of what got you out of standing. We called it uncleanness. To get back in the right standing, cleanness, all of that kind of clean and unclean ceremony was triggered by bringing the sacrifice, whatever the sacrifice might have been. Right? We present a young baby, like Jesus, when he was presented, right? The sacrifice of the poor was bringing a bird, and Joseph and Mary brought the birds to come and bring them as sacrifice to dedicate Jesus as a baby, to present Christ as a new baby in Israel. So the sacrifices will be presented, and they will check boxes in that regard that will mean something to the community. It'll all be under the oversight of the Levites, ultimately under the oversight of the Messiah, Christ himself. So we're going to see Israel worked the way it was supposed to from the beginning. That's why, logically, I think we can assemble why Ezekiel 40 through 48 looks the way that it does, with sacrifices functioning. And the reason I know it's future, at least I can confidently surmise that it's future, is because the dimensions of it are very specific, and the dimensions of that temple that is promised to be built has never been built. So where is it? Well, it's yet to come, and it will be. Okay, Bonnie asked the question, is the multitude before God's throne too large for God to count? No, and there's not a rock too big that God can't move it either. So, you know,
Yes. The way it's stated there, Revelation chapter 7, verse 9, let me just read it for you. After this, I

It's mind-boggling, right? And the Bible's very clear. God has got them all numbered, all named. So there's no problem with God numbering the throng. That just is goes without saying, right? This is the infinite God who knows all things. He's omniscient. And so, yeah, this isn't beyond the calculation of God. So that's all we're dealing with here. All right. Are the 144,000, no name attached to this question, protected on earth or in heaven? Okay, Revelation 7 and 14, these are the two passages that speak of this. And one speaks of them on earth. It starts in Revelation chapter 7, which speaks of them being named and how many tribes they're from and what the number is, 12,000 from each. Talks about them being sealed and belonging to God, having some kind of sovereign mission and protection. So this is kind of the earthly discussion here, and the protection is that they're exempt in this particular passage from some kind of either martyrdom or persecution. Guarantees that no judgment can separate them from God. There's a sealing of them as special agents of the Lamb. Chapter 14, right, shows them on Mount Zion, stood with the Lamb, and the 144,000 had his name on the Father's and his Father's name written on their foreheads. And I heard a voice from heaven like the roar of many waters, like the sound of a loud thunder. I heard the sound of the harpist playing, and it goes on and on about this heavenly scene. So Revelation 14 shows them with the Lamb on Mount Zion. Well, that seems like this is shifted here from a heavenly picture, right, to a heavenly picture and a final vindication before God in this work. So it seems like this is a picture of their finality, their promotion. And this is Revelation 14. And don't forget, there are many things that there are precursors to the finality. I think of chapter 11, the kingdom of the world has become the kingdom of our Lord and of his Christ. The picture of what's coming, there's no problem with the kind of capitulation and recapitulation in the book of what we see often in movies and shows that are on television or video or whatever, streaming, where you see things popping to how they resolve and then back into the action. And I think that may be what we have going on here. This could be, no name attached to the question. I was trying to see if I had a name attached to this. This could be yes and yes. On earth, sealed for a mission with much opposition and yet ultimate protection. And then in heaven, their ultimate vindication before God. All right, Karen, how to resolve my tension about church and Christians involved in politics? And I think probably, Karen, what you mean, and that's all you sent, so I have to go with what you wrote. How do I resolve my tension? And the tension, I'm assuming, is you think that the involvement is too much, right? I'm assuming. And I get that, and it can certainly be. And it can certainly be too much for people that say, well, my politics don't line up with what the church keeps promoting. And that can be. I can see a new Christian coming to faith in Christ, maybe not working out their politics to a place where they say, yeah, my Christianity hasn't quite changed my view on this, that, or the other, but it seems like a lot of the leaders of the church, the pastors of the church, they're all in lockstep about their political views about this, that, or the other. And that can cause a lot of trouble in the church. And I get that. And that is the reason that some pastors are going to be like, let's make this a secondary issue when it comes to a lot of the details of, you know, political promotion or at least political affirmations that we make. I mean, when you're getting into, you know, property rights or taxation or, you know, government-run grocery stores, I can understand that there's biblical positions that you can assert for that. But not everyone's going to agree, depending on their understanding of Scripture and the implications of it. It can take years sometimes to see these positions. I'll give you a resource as I continue to discuss this near the end of this question. But I do think there needs to be some caution, because what we should be able to preach from Scripture consistently is the

0: Word of God and all that is written in the text. So I want churches to be all about that in every way. Networks like this one can help you throughout the week to continue to talk about how some of those principles flesh themselves out in all areas, right? Financial areas, recreational areas, certainly in political areas and legal areas. These are things that I think are worth pursuing and to figure out how they work. That's why we put experts on this network, and they talk through very intelligently how the Bible is going to affect how we view these things. So for that, we should be grateful that we can continue to explore them. But where we fellowship in a church, right, sometimes we expect that to be maybe just majoring on the majors as it relates to those political issues. And we should be able to have some agreement on those, right? We should all be in favor of life, right? Let's just talk about the tail end of life. No one should be for living out Logan's Run in modern society, if you're old enough to remember that movie. We should definitely be about the dignity of the elderly. We should all be about the fact that, you know, the elderly should be protected, and we should treat them, as Leviticus says, right? Honoring the face of the old man, as it puts it clearly, standing in their presence. So the Bible addresses those things so very specifically, and the fleshing out of life, pro-life at the end or even the beginning or pre-born, these are things that I think churches can faithfully preach. But these are class A, you know, varsity league political issues. So your tension about the church and Christians involved in politics, yeah, every Christian can be fully involved in political issues. It's just at church, I think that's where the debate is. How much of this should go on in a church service on a Sunday morning, right? That I can understand where there's going to be debate. So let's be careful with that. The resource I do think is helpful. It's a big, fat book, but it is helpful in trying to say, does the Bible actually touch on issues that political parties debate? And, you know, I brought up one issue in terms of, let's just talk about, you know, preborn life. Yes, the Bible clearly has principles that will affect a person's view on preborn life. Absolutely, and we could take half an hour to talk through all of that. But it's more than that. Private property rights, right? The Bible has so much to say about that, or the issue of socialism, communism. Some people think, well, no, you know, Jesus was loving. You look at Tallarico in Texas, and you could say things about, you know, well, this and that or the other. Just be careful of thinking that the Bible doesn't address some of these issues. Of course it does. And it does in this book that I'm thinking of, Grudem's book, Politics According to the Bible, or Politics According to God. It's one or the other. You'll find it. Wayne Grudem. All he does is start with biblical principles and biblical passages and say, does this work its way into a political position, whatever the party might be, and create a platform, so to speak, of a biblical platform. And I think you might be surprised that many of the positions that have to be fleshed out in politics will have a biblical basis. And of course, it would. Let's just think about why it would. Go back to what much of the Old Testament has to address. I mean, they're coming out of Egypt as slaves, right? Before that, we have a bunch of wandering nomadic patriarchs, right? Very small band of people, but then they multiply really fast and greatly in 275 years, and then they come into the Exodus, then they come, you know, they come out as slaves who have escaped by God's powerful hand and the 10 plagues. But then after 40 years of wandering, they come into the Promised Land. Well, during that 40 years and the giving of Genesis through Deuteronomy, they get a law code for what? For a nation. So God is giving them civil law, civil codes to live by. So these are the way God, this is the way, and these are the principles that God says, well, here's how things should work. There ought to be punitive punishments for sin. There ought to be restitution for thievery. You know, there's plenty of things in the scripture that we don't have to guess at what God thinks. Anyway, so yes, it makes sense that we're going to find plenty to work with in terms of politics. There's something, if you look this up, Three Uses of the Law, a lot in theological history about that. And one of the three uses of the law just give you all three of them real quick. One use of the law was showing us our sin and leading us to Christ. You look at ministries like Living Waters and Ray Comfort, totally accurate and totally proper use of the law is to expose our sin, right? He often takes the Ten Commandments, look at these things, we break them, we're sinners, we need the gospel. Another use of the law is once we become Christians, we want to know what the moral law is, how we're supposed to live our lives. Well, that is another use of the law. We need to know what the moral law is. What does God approve of? What is sanctification supposed to look like? Well, we learn about that in the law, right? What the Bible says. It doesn't save us. Matter of fact, it shows us we need to be saved, but then it also helps us know how it is that we're supposed to live as Christians, right? Then there is the other, and these are all about the moral law, by the way. Then there's another use of the law, the moral law, and that is that we are informed as societies on how to structure a moral government, right? How we're supposed to work as societies, as communities, as nations. So that particular use of the law is appropriate. At least theologians have always said, and rightly said, we should inform ourselves as organizational communities, as nations, as civil governments, to figure out how to do this based on what God has revealed in his word. All right, I know that's a contentious topic, and I apologize if that rubbed you the wrong way. So write us a question. You might have a question about that. Be happy to pick it up next time. My name is Mike Fabares, pastor of Compass Bible Church in South Orange County, Aliso Viejo, California. You can find me at pastormike.com. A lot of information there about what we do, a lot of free sermons, a lot of free articles. You can look my name up on Amazon, find a lot of books that I have written, including a brand new book that's about to come out on the Bible and on the veracity of the Bible. And until next time, be sure to read your Bibles. If you have questions, write us here at Today's Bible Questions. Till next time, we'll see you. Bye-bye.
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1: Well, hello, my dear brothers and sisters. I want to welcome you to another episode of Countdown to Eternity. And I'm with Pastor Tom, and he's got a lot of stuff. You're waiting to fire me up.
2: I'm really troubled lately, all right? I really am, because I'm watching, James, you know, I'm in the prophecy community quite a bit. I speak a lot of different places, you know that.
1: Oh, yeah, right? Yeah.
2: All right, so with that, here's what troubles me. It's the nonstop prediction of the rapture.
1: Bro.
2: So many people are looking at stuff. They're distracted by crazy talk instead of things that matter. And you want to know what's not happening? What Jesus said, he said, occupy until I come. 2 Peter chapter 3, he says, hey, God's desire is that none should perish, but all should come to repentance. And then he said, therefore, since you know all these things will be, the prophecies are going to be fulfilled. What manner of person ought you to be in holy conduct and godliness, looking for and hastening the coming of the day of God? And yet what I see people doing instead is just, well, who is the Antichrist? I think I know who the Antichrist is. Oh, I think I figured out when the day of the rapture is. Everybody runs over here, runs over there, and forget about it. Listen, we are not. I look at this, and cannot help but think that Antichrist is not going to waste one single second to set up the beast system. The beast system has to be set up before we even. The ten kings are going to be. They're going to be at the top of that thing. We are watching what is being prepared. That beast system. And we've got to be about our Father's business. And it troubles me with the nonsense that has been promoted as Bible prophecy when it is a major distraction to do what we are supposed to be doing until that moment when we are called home.
1: Yeah, you're not kidding, bro. It is extraordinarily frustrating. I just got somebody who sent me a text earlier, who warned me or wanted to warn me or wanted to tell me about somebody who has more than 100,000 followers on YouTube and is already making rapture predictions. And this guy does it every single year. Every single year he makes rapture predictions. But when he's wrong, he doesn't take responsibility for them. As a matter of fact, he spends a lot of time and energy and effort actually making excuses for what he actually said was going to happen. He justifies

0: himself. As a matter of fact, one year I remember this guy actually going so far as in to bring in let's just call it a fellow con artist, to basically convince everybody that there's nothing wrong with guessing a date because it just means your love for the rapture is so much more consistent. I mean, hogwash.
1: I'm hearing this. It's probably somebody I know, isn't it?
0: It is somebody you know. It's absolutely somebody you know. But, I mean, we're just going to leave that there. You know?
1: I look at this and go, it's really troubling.
0: The lies that continue to get communicated. And look, there's a call out that needs to happen here. Okay. As the body of Christ, we have to hold these people accountable. And I don't care if somebody is Calvary affiliated or not affiliated. If somebody tells you that the rapture is going to take place in September and it doesn't, they're not a credible teacher.
1: You know, I would say this. I would say that there's a huge problem with that. I don't think we've done a program on this yet, but we need to talk about this for a minute because September's coming, which means Rosh Hashanah, Tabernacles, Trumpets. Have we already done a message on this? Listen, this stuff just totally, it bothers me because these are feasts. The book of Deuteronomy is very clear. The feast of God for his people, Israel.
0: Yeah, and we talked about it last week.
1: I'm going to get on my high horse.
0: I don't want to cut you off. Honestly, Tommy, I'm cutting you off right now, but what I'm saying is I don't want to cut you off on this. It's that important of an issue. It just really is. It's something that is worthwhile repeating because the liars are continuing to repeat the lies that they're repeating because they think it gets them. You know, and it is. It's seasonal clicks. They gain more followers during this time period. This is a time where they grow their following, and then everybody forgets about them until they come out of their slimy woodwork again, you know, under the stone that they've been hiding in. And the problem is there's no scholarship involved. There's no real Bible study involved. There certainly is no honesty involved. There's no care or concern for telling the body of Christ the truth, and there's no desire to prepare people for reality.
1: That's it. So it's always just, you know, be excited. Listen, I've gotten so much heat over warning people about stop listening to these date setters.
0: Right.
1: They're wrong every single year. You eliminate the imminency of the rapture if you put it into a particular time. And then they call it high watch time. Does that mean the rest of the year is low watch time? What about the imminency of the rapture? And then they tie it in with the nation of Israel. Well, you've hijacked it from Israel then. You've hijacked it from the Jews. It does not work. But it's so bothersome. And then people will say, you're stealing my joy. You're stealing my happiness because I just want to think that the rapture is going to come. Well, listen, if you're going to go have your kid go play on the freeway, well, you're stealing my joy by telling me that's a bad idea. Well, you're stealing my joy by telling me it's a bad idea to not do methamphetamines because when I do meth, I feel better for a couple of days. And guess what? I'm losing weight. Hey, doing meth is a really bad idea, you moron. Don't do it. Well, you're stealing my joy. Stop talking to me about that. Hey, I'd rather go with that hooker over there. Listen, don't go with the hooker. Solomon warned about that stuff. Stop doing that stuff. Stop getting into pornography. All of a sudden, and you would get it. You say that's a bad idea. All of a sudden you say, hey, stop doing this nonsensical thing about these false predictions of the rapture, saying you're stealing my joy, you're stealing my happiness. No, this is not biblical. It's wrong that you would even go down that path and stop listening to these people. And you want to know what, James? The reason these things keep growing is because they itch the ears. They've departed from the truth when you've gone down that path. It itches the ears, and it gets clicks, and people, like a drug, will go back to it again and again and again and again.
0: 100%. And the big problem with this is if you say, don't rob me of my joy, then the reality of it is you really haven't dug deep to find out where real joy comes from.
1: So check this out. So how it's usually packaged is, well, it's the blessed hope that Titus wrote about. Well, wait a minute. What's that have to do with the rapture date prediction and stealing everything from Israel?
0: It's so true. It's very, very difficult for me to be able to quantify this as such. And it's like, in my opinion, it's a very, like, here's a thing that has to be understood. And people are broken in their thought process when it comes to this, Tommy. And I'm telling you, it is deeply bothersome. It's deeply bothersome. God has told us what he expects of us. He told us how to view the future. He told us to trust in him. Mainly, he tells us to occupy until he comes. Every single time I call this a high watch season

0: every single time I spend a lot of time speculating deconstructively on when the rapture is going to happen, I am taking away from people the very thing that God wants to build inside of them. And the idea here is that we anticipate the return of the Lord. Maranatha, of course, we are excited about the fact that the Lord could come back, that he could come back at any moment. The problem is that should be the motivator to live your life to the fullest. It should be the motivator to keep building until the Lord basically taps on your shoulder and says, let's go.
1: Amen.
0: It's like,

0: up the wheelbarrow. Start moving. Let's build. Stop fiddling around with, I'm waiting for the rapture, because when people say I'm waiting for the rapture, it becomes the excuse to basically say, God, I don't care what you told me. I'm not going to do it because I have chosen to take the one talent that you gave me and bury it in the ground because I knew you reaped where you did not sow. And yep. God even said it. He gave the picture. The master said, you know darn well, basically, you know darn well that I actually reap where I have not sown. In other words, that's a landowner who basically went out and paid a whole bunch of people to sow on his land and reap on his land. He didn't sow or reap on that land. And the reality of it is he became the beneficiary of it because he bought back time.
1: Amen.
0: And that's the thing I'm getting really sick and tired of people doing. And by the way, I'm telling you, they get mad at me when I start talking to them about these stock classes that I want people to get involved with, or these opportunities to gain extra income so they can have the freedom to glorify God. And the reality of it is they get mad because they've been programmed with a demonic mindset that causes them to stay in a place of being a slave to whoever it is they continue to remain a slave in, and they have no freedom. You tell me I'm obsessed with money. You tell me I'm obsessed with this or obsessed with that, when in reality, as you're kicking and screaming, Maranatha, Maranatha, Jesus is coming back, you go to your master, your slave, who is your employer, and you give him 12 hours of your precious limited time so you can earn a small amount of money. Who loves money more? Do they love money more, or do I love money more? Think about that for a second. And I'm sorry, but it's reality. The reality of it is we are running out of time. And people who have been educated well in the things of God will go out of their way to take their money and buy the time back. Find ways to find freedom to preach the gospel. Find ways to be able to have the ability to go wherever God would call you to go in the moment, do whatever God has called you to do, and become the person that God has asked you to become, the one that he's made you to become. And I know I'm sitting on a high and riding a horse, but it's getting to the point where it's just ridiculous.
1: Well, it is ridiculous.
0: It's ridiculous.
1: It is. So Paul writes, redeem the time, for the days are evil. So if Paul's writing that some 2,000 years ago, what do you make of this now?
0: 1,000%.
1: About redeeming the time. I mean, at what point? Listen, I mean, I've been teaching Bible prophecy for 35 years or whatever it is, right? But it's gotten to the place where it's no more about redeeming the time. It's just about predictions that are false and all the other nonsensical things. No, doggone it. We're going to stand before the Lord. We're going to give an account. Listen, when we have Revelation chapter 19, we see that we are the bride. We're at the marriage of the Lamb. And the clothes that we wear, our white linen, which is bright and clean, is the righteous acts of the saints. The very clothes we are wearing at that marriage of the Lamb are based on what we are doing for the Lord, not on false predictions we are believing or making.
2: That's right.
1: I mean, how are we going to stand before the Lord one day and go, well, I just stood there and every year, year after year, I just kept on, that's all I cared about.
2: Yep.
1: Like, my goodness, we got to get off that. Check this, and this is another warning from Jesus also, and I love that parable about the talents. It's recognizing what do you do with what God has given you.
0: And bro, the context of the parable of the talents, everybody needs to recognize this, is end times. Jesus just finished telling them what would happen in the last days.
1: Yeah.
0: And in Matthew 25, he basically says, what I have given you. The first application isn't financial. The first application of the parable of the talents actually is what relies into the interpretation. And that's this. You know I'm not going to, you know, he says it. Look, I was scared, master. I actually buried the talent. God says, well, look, you knew who I was. You know what I'm all about. But now you choose to bury the talent? Well, you know what? You're damned to hell. That's basically what he says. The whole interpretation of that passage is, I've given you information about what's going to happen in the last days, and you better go out there and you better capitalize on that information for the kingdom. In other words,
1: amen.
0: You better go out there and you better tell people about it and you better explain to people what's going on. And the application as it relates to the finances is a beautiful picture. I mean, I think it's an amazing lesson that we can learn. We learn about buying back time. We learn about loving the people and using the money instead of using the money and instead of loving the money and using the people. There's so many.

0: cool lessons that you can learn from the parable of the talents, but perhaps the most consequential one is to recognize that we don't have a lot of time left, which is why I'm so sick to my stomach over these crazy people who continue to predict that the rapture could happen on this specific day.
1: Yeah.
0: And the worst part about that is they take advantage of the hope that people have to see it happen on a specific day and exploit them instead of educate them.
1: Yeah. Remember the guy who used to, it was in back in, I think it was 2011 or 12, I can't remember the guy's name, and he kept predicting the rapture was going to happen on a specific date.
0: Oh, yeah.
1: And he would say, he kept telling people, well, send in your money because I need this new, this whatever it is. And go, well, wait a minute. If you need it for the future, but you say the rapture is going to happen here and you're projecting down here where you're going to, this doesn't even make any sense.
0: Yep.
1: You're going, if you really believe this date, then why are you doing this nonsensical stuff? There's no logic to it. So check this out. This is in Luke chapter 12, another passage regarding the last days. Jesus says, and it totally ties in with this, let your waist be girded and your lamps burning.
0: Oh, yeah.
1: And you yourselves be like men who wait for their master when he will return from the wedding, that when he comes, he knocks and they may open to him immediately. Blessed are those servants whom the master, when he comes, will find watching. Assuredly, I say to you that he will gird himself and have them sitting down to eat and will come and serve them. Okay, there's a blessing for those who are watching. However, you can't miss the rest of this because people stop there. Well, I'm just watching. I'm not doing anything. Therefore, there's a blessing. Well, hold on a minute, everybody. And if the master should come in the second watch or not until the third watch and find them so doing, blessed are those servants. But know this, that if the master of the house had known what hour the thief would come, he would have watched and not allowed his house to be broken into. Therefore, you also be ready, for the Son of Man is coming an hour when you do not expect. The be ready is what you are doing in occupying, redeeming the time, being about your Father's business. It's all of these different dynamics, making sure at the wedding that you are, that the clothes you are wearing are based on the righteous acts of the saints. So people get hung up on, well, I'm just watching.

0: watching, therefore there's a reward. No, Jesus says, watch and be ready. How do we make ourselves ready? 2 Peter chapter 3, right? Therefore, since you know all of these things will happen, as in the prophecies are going to be fulfilled, therefore, what manner of person ought you to be in holy conduct and godliness, looking for and hastening the coming of the day of God? And also, James, can't miss this. Jesus says, what if your master doesn't come until the second watch? You're watching. Or if he doesn't come until the third watch, which is the darkest time, from midnight to 3 a.m. In other words, all these people going, oh, I'm watching. No, you hung in there when the persecution started. You hung in there. You kept watching because you didn't believe the false predictions. You were looking to your master, not for a date. You were hanging in there even when it started to get difficult, from midnight to 3 a.m. The third watch. Blessed are you are still watching and you are making yourself ready even when the difficult days come, because the rapture didn't come when you thought it was, when you were first told. You weren't concerned about that. You were just concerned about your Lord and Savior and meeting him and being pleasing to him. That's what's going on there.
1: That's so true, bro. That I'm telling you, it is so difficult to be able to articulate this to people who are being brainwashed. And it breaks my heart, because it's those that are brainwashed that my heart goes out to more. And it's these liars that continue to communicate what is exactly the opposite of God's heart in all of this. And it skews every wonderful opportunity that God has given people to live life here on this earth to the fullest.
0: Amen.
1: It's a tool that the enemy continues to use to rip people off. Look, here's something that I just think is just so deeply consequential. I think it's so major. And I really think that people should think this through for just a moment, okay? Look at what happened in the garden. God gave Adam and Eve everything. They were the richest people in the world at the moment. And the enemy went in and caused Adam and Eve to focus on the one thing they didn't have. And their focus on the one thing that they didn't have kept them from fulfilling the commands that God had given them. 5 commands he gave them. Be fruitful, multiply, replenish, subdue. I mean, have dominion over. They did none of that the very moment they rejected the premise that what they had was enough. And they were robbed of what God had set aside for them. And I think the enemy is doing the same thing when it comes to this discussion of the rapture. The rapture is a part of our glorious future. It's a part of every exceptional and wonderful thing that God has for us. It's beautiful. I mean, it's like, it's great. But you know what? We spend so much time focusing on literally what we don't have in the current moment that we know we're getting, that we completely ignore everything that we do have. We throw away the opportunities that God has given us in this life. And sorry if I sound a little bit of a soapbox preacher, but I mean this. This is real. It bothers me.
0: No, it's terrible. It's terrible. And friends, we have to remember our hope is in the Lord Jesus Christ. And when the timing is his. I mean, James, I got saved in 1988. I remember thinking I was getting raptured in 1988 because somebody said the rapture's coming in 1988. Praise God that I kept reading my Bible and realized that's a bad direction to go, thinking that you're going to be caught up in the date setting. That was almost 40 years ago. And we still see things develop. So we pay attention. We're supposed to be watching. We're supposed to be looking. Jesus tells us to watch repeatedly. Pay attention. There's a blessing for those who do. But you don't get caught up in the signs. You get caught up in the one that the signs point to. The signs point to the Lord Jesus Christ and his coming again. And so our hope is in him. But we have more signs. Can I bring up another sign, James?
1: Yes.
0: Okay, check this out. So Turkey, many of you heard about this already. We get that. But Turkey, Erdogan, issues a genocide arrest warrant for Netanyahu. And you look at this and you go, wow. So as we progress towards this hatred of Jews, hatred of all things Israel, James, we know that Israel is the epicenter. And so it's not a surprise.

0: surprise that as we get closer and closer to whenever that day is, it's going to be in God's perfect timing. We look at these things and go, okay, the persecution against Jews is only increasing. Therefore, I need to be more ready. But therefore, it ought to cause me to be more gospel-minded and more ministry-minded to say, hey, I need to get the gospel to more people, not just to hunker down and say, okay, call me home. I'm not going to share the truth. No, we this ought to motivate us.
1: Yeah.
0: These types of things that we hear. So we watch what's happening in Israel.
1: Yeah. Look, bro, all of this to say that God has put us in an extraordinary time. I mean, can that even be denied, Tommy?
0: Oh, we live in absolutely amazing days. We can tell what's happening because we are watching. We're supposed to be watching clearly, but it's watching and doing. Not just watching. A lot of times we just stop. It's okay, let me liken it to this, James. Let's say you and I, we both live in California. We're going to do a road trip. We're going to Miami. It's going to be a long trip.
1: It's a very long trip.

0: It's a very long trip. We're going to Miami, papi.
1: You go to your car, I'll go with mine.
0: I'll grant it for you, bro. We'll go to Miami. Let's go.
1: We're going to go to Miami, and we have some friends down there. They're on fire for the Lord, and they also got some really good Cuban food down in downtown Miami, and this is going to be great. We're really excited about this. We'll take two separate cars. Let's just do that. But we're doing a caravan, and we're going there. So when we first leave, let's say we leave, because you have to drive to my house to get, because if I went to your house, I'd have to drive back by my house to get to Miami. So we're leaving from here. We're heading there. We're going to see zero signs for Miami. Zero. We're going to get halfway there. We're still going to see zero signs. The closer we get to Florida, the more we're going to see signs. When we get closer and closer to Miami, we're going to start seeing signs, 150 miles, 100 miles, whatever it is, right? And then we know our exit. We know this restaurant's in downtown Miami. We're going to be going, all right, it's going to be great. We're about ready to see everybody. When we get closer to the exit, it says exit, 10 miles, 7 miles, 5 miles, whatever. All of a sudden, we see a big billboard, and it has the sign of the restaurant we're going to. You and I say, hey, bro, let's pull over and park under the billboard. That's such an exciting sign. Instead of going to the restaurant, we pull out chairs.
0: That's such a great illustration.
1: We'd be idiots.
0: It's but so good.
1: Wouldn't we?
0: It's
1: no.
0: such a good illustration.
1: Well, it is, because the signs are pointing to the Lord Jesus Christ. But, man, we get so caught up on the signs that we hang out there. And we'll talk about that sign year after year after year after year. The same thing without remembering the sign points us to this. And what are we supposed to be doing? We're going to get excited. We're going to be about our Father's business. It's going to be grand. But we stop at the sign and we pull out our chairs. We might even bring napkins and forks and knives and everything and put up a picnic table.
0: And do look at how much could have been done. That's the thing. It's such a great illustration. I mean, bro, I love that. We could have gone to the coast.
1: Yeah, that's right. Yeah, absolutely.
0: We could have stopped by Disney World after we got there. We could have.
1: I've been to Disney World. I've been to the parking lot of Disney World. I've never been inside.
0: That Miami illustration might be the best one I've ever heard regarding this particular matter.
1: Praise the Lord.
0: All right. We love you. God bless you. Keep fighting the good fight.
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0: Jesus knowing I'm going to my death. They're going to nail me to a cross and I'm going to lay down my life for the sins of the world. I'm going to pay for the sins of my people. I'm going to bear all their guilt, all their shame, all the wrath of God that they deserve. It's going to be poured out upon me. And my life will be, physically speaking, extinguished on that cross. I'm going to yield up my life to my God and Father. But I know this. I know beyond any doubt. Verse 8, you have delivered my soul from death. I will walk before the Lord in the land of the living.
1: Wow. What a powerful message. When you hear this, what emotions come up? Is it sadness for the things Jesus had to endure? Is it thankfulness for his sacrifice? Or joy, knowing that he has won the victory on our behalf? Pastor David shares that Jesus knowingly went to the cross to save humanity, and that he knows that even in the coming suffering, he will walk with the Lord in the land of the living. Today, when you believe in Jesus and turn from sin, you are saved and can

0: spend eternity with the Lord. Now, here is Pastor David in the book of Psalms, chapter 116, for today's edition of Step by Step.
1: Verses 8 through 11, he's going to give sort of a testimony here. He says here, verse 8, "For you have delivered my soul from death, my eyes from tears, and my feet from falling. I will walk before the Lord in the land of the living. I believed, therefore I spoke. I am greatly afflicted, I said in my haste. All men are liars." That's what he said in his haste. He's saying, Lord, thanking him, "you've delivered my soul from death." This crisis was a death-like experience. And then he says, "Lord, you delivered me." Do you see the confidence of verse 9? "I will walk before the Lord in the land of the living." Now, these were the grateful words of the psalmist after his deliverance. "Lord, you delivered me. Now I'm going to walk in the land of the living." And of course, the psalmist understood that one day he would come to death's door. I suppose there's a day appointed for each and every one of us to pass from this world to the next. But he didn't want to go there a single day before that appointed time. And he says, "Lord, now I know you delivered me. I will walk before the Lord in the land of the living." And then, full of faith, this is what he says. Do you see verse 10? "I believed, therefore I spoke." He trusted God in the depth of his distress. By the way, later on, the Apostle Paul took that line, "I believed, therefore I spoke," and he quoted Psalm 116, applying the principle to his own times of trusting God. And I think you can do the same thing. "Lord, I believe, therefore I'm going to speak. I'm going to speak forth your promise. I'm going to speak forth your assurance. I'm going to find my rest in that." Now notice this, even though his trust is fully in God, and wouldn't you say verse 10 tells us that? Yet he sees humanity for what it is. Verse 11, "I spoke and said, all men are liars." Now the bitter experience of the psalmist made that seem like a logical statement. But actually, did you see what he says about that statement? That "I said in my haste, all men are liars." In other words, later on he goes, "I was too hasty when I said that." Maybe most men are liars. Maybe the majority of men. But no, to say all men are liars, that's too far. I allowed my difficulty to shake my confidence in humanity too much. No, I'm going to put my eyes back on the Lord. And that's where we come to verses 12, 13, and 14, where he's just going to talk about his life of gratitude here. He says, "What shall I render to the Lord for all his benefits toward me? I will take up the cup of salvation and call upon the name of the Lord. I will pay my vows to the Lord now in the presence of all his people." Notice this. He's saying in verse 12, okay, what am I going to give to God for all his benefits? He says, I'm going to do two things. Number one, I am going to, verse 13, take up the cup of salvation. Now please listen carefully. He says in verse 12, what will I give to God in light of all that he's given to me? Number one, I will receive the cup of salvation. I find this to be paradoxical in a very God-like way. What shall I do for God because of all he's done for me? Number one, I'm going to receive more from him. Take up the cup of salvation. Brothers and sisters, we should give unto God. We should give unto him our praise. We should give unto him our honor, our obedience, our resources. We should give unto God. But our life with God and our relationship with God is always based first and foremost on what he has given to us and on what we receive from him. Therefore, what shall I do to honor the God who has blessed me so greatly? First, I'm going to receive the cup of salvation. I will take it. That's number one. But then don't miss number two. That's there too. In verse 14, he says, I will pay my vows to the Lord now in the presence of all his people. Let me tell you how that would very practically work out for an Israelite. An Israelite would say, Lord, I trust in you. I call upon you. If you get me out of this, I'm going to make a special sacrifice unto you, God. And then God rescues him. And then he says, okay, I need to make this special sacrifice. So he would go to his herd of cattle, let's say, and he would get the nicest looking animal in his herd of cattle. He would say, this is what I'm going to sacrifice to you, Lord. He would bring it to the temple in Jerusalem or the tabernacle before the temple was built. And he would come and he would say before the congregation of Israel, I will now pay my vow to the Lord. Here's the animal that I would sacrifice to God. You know, sometimes we don't pay our vows to God. Sometimes, well, Lord, I'll do this. Or if you get me out of this, I'll do that. And we fail to do it. No, the psalmist said, no, I will pay my vows to God. Notice, it began with receiving. I will receive the cup of salvation. I will take it. But then it continued on in being faithful unto God, fulfilling what he has promised. So it's a very beautiful, beautiful place here. And then he goes on, verse 15. Precious in the sight of the Lord is the death of his saints. O Lord, truly I am your servant. I am your servant, the son of your maid servant. You have loosed my bonds. I will offer to you the sacrifice of thanksgiving, and I will call upon the name of the Lord. I'm so pleased for verse 15. Precious in the sight of the Lord is the death of his saints. You know why? Because the psalmist here celebrates that God delivered him from death. But he realized there are some very precious saints who in a particular situation are not delivered from death. God brings them home. And it's not because God has abandoned them. If they are his people, if they are his saints, it's because precious in the sight of the Lord is the death of his saints. The psalmist had a very wise understanding of this. It's not wrong to praise the Lord when he delivers you. But if someone is taken home, don't think that God has cursed them. If they belong to him, then we can say with confidence, precious in the sight of the Lord is the death of his saints. Then he just dedicates himself to God all over again. Oh Lord, truly I am your servant, the son of your maidservant. You've loosed my bonds. I'll offer up to you the sacrifice of thanksgiving. I almost wonder if he's saying these at the temple courts right before he's about to sacrifice this animal unto God. And then he says, verses 18 and 19, I will pay my vows to the Lord now in the presence of all his people, in the courts of the Lord's house, in the midst of you, O Jerusalem, praise the Lord. You know, when I read verses 18 and 19, I can mentally transport myself to that temple in ancient Israel. And there he is, the psalmist, standing before the people of God and the priests of God. And say, before this cow is sacrificed, before the priest comes and makes the incision on its neck and bleeds it out, before the sacrifice is made, I want everybody to know I will pay my vows before the Lord now in the presence of all his people, in the courts of the Lord's house, in the midst of you, O Jerusalem. God came through powerfully and beautifully for the psalmist. He rejoices in it before the Lord. He says, Lord, first, I want to express my gratitude by receiving your cup of salvation. Now I want to give unto you in return. It's a beautiful, a powerful scene, is it not? And every one of us who has received so much from God, we're in the same place as the psalmist. You need to respond. I need to respond the same way. Lord, first, in gratitude, I need to keep receiving from you and receive, take up your cup of salvation. And then, Lord, I need to return to you as you have called me to do. We get all that. No wonder the psalm ends with, praise the Lord. Now, I don't know if you're aware of this. Surely some of you are, and perhaps some aren't. That phrase in the Old Testament, especially in the Psalms, when you read it, praise the Lord, that's simply the translation of the Hebrew word hallelujah.

These psalms should be sung at the feasts and festivals of Israel, especially Passover. At Passover, as part of their liturgy, part of their ritual of the service, they would sing these psalms. And they did this from ancient times. As I said, rabbis that were current with or predated the time of Jesus talked about how they should sing these psalms or chant these psalms. They didn't talk about whether or not they should do it, but how they would do it. Okay, now, did you know that when Jesus gathered together with his disciples at what we call the Last Supper, you know the Last Supper, you saw Leonardo da Vinci's famous painting of that, which culturally isn't true, but it reminds us of the Last Supper. There Jesus was gathered together with his disciples in the upper room, and he poured out his heart to them, telling them about his departure and what they would need to do. And they would, he prayed for them, and it's a beautiful, powerful thing. And he had a Passover meal with his disciples on the night he would be betrayed, the night he would be arrested, and the night before his crucifixion. When Jesus had that Passover meal with his disciples in the upper room, in 24 hours, he would be in a tomb after his crucifixion. Now, the Bible tells us specifically, Matthew chapter 26, verse 30, that Jesus and his disciples sang at the Last Supper. Matthew chapter 26, verse 30 says, "And when they had sang a hymn, they went to the Mount of Olives," to the Garden of Gethsemane. What did they sing together at that Passover meal as part of the service? Brothers and sisters, I can tell you with near certainty that they sang what Jews always sang at the Passover meal. They sang the Hallel Psalms, or the Egyptian Hallel, Psalms 113 through Psalm 118. And customarily, they would sing the first two psalms before the meal, and after the meal, they would sing or chant the remaining four psalms. This is what I want you to consider. Jesus Christ sang Psalm 116 not 24 hours before he went to the cross and was laid in the tomb. Now, considering that, let's look back over some of the lines of the psalm. Verse 1, "I love the Lord because he has heard my voice." Isn't that something that Jesus could say all throughout his ministry? Verse 3, "The pains of death surrounded me." If there was anyone who ever felt that the cords or ropes of death were on him and wanted to drag him down to hell, it was Jesus, our Savior. Verse 4, would you please just imagine Jesus singing these words with his disciples in the upper room, where he said, as it says in verse 4, "O Lord, I implore you, deliver my soul." Verse 5, "Gracious is the Lord and righteous, merciful." Verse 6, "I was brought low and he saved me." Verse 7, "Return to your rest, O my soul, for he has dealt bountifully with you." Verse 8. And I have to say, I know I'm just picturing this in my mind. I recognize this. I fear sometimes I'm sounding overly sentimental. But I cannot imagine Jesus singing this line from verse 8 without a tear in his eye.

0: when he's saying, you have delivered my soul from death. And then verse 9, I will walk before the Lord in the land of the living. I want you to say, were those words true when the psalmist sung them 1,000 years before the time of Jesus? Of course they were true. But in the way that only God can arrange through the glory and the power of his word, they're even more true. They are truer. They are perfectly fulfilled in the mouth and in the heart of Jesus the Savior, singing these psalms with his disciples before they left the upper room. Jesus knowing, I'm going to my death. They're going to nail me to a cross, and I'm going to lay down my life for the sins of the world. I'm going to pay for the sins of my people. I'm going to bear all their guilt, all their shame, all the wrath of God that they deserve. It's going to be poured out upon me. And my life will be, physically speaking, extinguished on that cross. I'm going to yield up my life to my God and Father. But I know this. I know beyond any doubt. Verse 8, you have delivered my soul from death. I will walk before the Lord in the land of the living. And then verse 13, I will take up the cup of salvation. You know, just before Jesus held a cup in front of his disciples on that same evening in that same room, and he said, this is the cup of the new covenant, my blood shed for you. And then he says again here in verse 15, precious in the sight of the Lord is the death of his saints. Lord, when I go to the cross, you will put upon me all the guilt and wrath that mankind has accrued unto themselves. But my death will be precious in your sight, because it's the greatest act of love that the universe has ever seen. The power, the beauty, the glory of God's word sometimes just knocks me back. To see how what was so true for the psalmist in his present circumstance is, and it's almost, you know, saying, if it is possible, but of course it's possible, that it's even more perfectly fulfilled in Jesus Christ, our Savior. No wonder you can say in verse 17 that even though it was true of the psalmist, it's even more true of Jesus. I will offer to you the sacrifice of thanksgiving. I will pay my vows before the Lord. When the psalmist wrote this psalm, the circumstance arose, he was bringing some animal to sacrifice before the Lord at the temple in gratitude for God's deliverance. You know, Jesus didn't bring an animal to sacrifice, did he? He brought himself. Here I am, Lord, to pay the sins of my people. When we consider the greatness of Jesus' work, when we consider the glory of what he did for us and what it must have been like for him to sing these words with his disciples hours before he would go to the cross, we say, Lord, what do we do in response to so great a salvation that you give us? I'm glad you asked that, because the psalm answers it. Number one, take up the cup of salvation. Dear brother, sister, it means nothing unless you take up that cup of salvation for yourself. Nobody can drink it for you. Jesus paid for it for you, and now he offers it to you. You must take up the cup of his salvation. You must receive in faith what he has freely offered. But then, pay your vows unto the Lord. God has called you to a life of discipleship, to a life of obedience, to a life of generosity, to a life of service. God has called you to all these things and say, Lord, I will do these things gladly unto you because what you've given me in Jesus Christ is so much greater than I can imagine. I think you can tell why I love these Hallel Psalms. In all of them, we see a glorious vision of who Jesus is and what he did for us. My heart's desire is that you'd put your hope and your trust in him. And through that, he'll give rest to your soul.
1: 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We're looking at a variety of psalms written by different authors. Just like those many voices, you're listening to a variety of teachers in this series as they bring the truth of God's Word. Our series, Greatest Hits, gives you an idea of some of the psalms written. What was their purpose? What were they communicating? Do they relate to today? The answer to all of these questions is answered each time we open the book of Psalms, finding that people were seeking God and finding him in the valleys and also on the mountaintops. This is how it is for us today, too. We can run to God in the hardest of heartaches. We can also see his beauty and glory in a sunset, or when we're just filled to the brim with overwhelming gratitude. Psalms are an honest pursuit of our Creator, asking for answers, interaction, and expressing delight and comfort, knowing he's there. 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And if not, please go to our website, ccvb.net, and seek out more resources that can orient your heart and your thinking toward God. 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
1: That church burned me. That church hurt me. So I'm not going to become a Christian. That's spiritual suicide. The church never died for you on the cross, my friend. The church never raised anybody from the dead. The church never did anything. It's Jesus.
0: This is Real Life. 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I'm David Jay, thanking you for joining us today as we listen, learn, and are challenged by God's Word, the Bible.
2: Everybody, we want you to be aware of a great book, and please listen up. Our friend Charlie Kirk. Right before he was assassinated, Charlie Kirk had finished up a book titled Stop in the Name of God. And I got to tell you, friends, you're going to want to get a copy. It teaches you how to rest in our Lord Jesus Christ. Stop in the Name of God by Charlie Kirk. Get a copy for yourself. It's the featured item for this September.
0: That's Stop in the Name of God by Charlie Kirk. 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Now, this is a series about who Jesus really is. Not the Jesus of popular opinion, but the Jesus of the Bible. God himself who stepped into our world. And here, Jesus shows us what his church really is and why it's so much more than we think. You see, most of us picture the church as a building, a structure, or an institution. But church is a living, breathing organism, a body of people called out of this world and joined together by Christ. It's supernatural in power, really, and it's dearly loved by Jesus himself. So today, Pastor Jack reminds us that the church is so much more than a building that we gather in. But before we can ever understand what the church is, we've got to first fix our eyes on the one who created it and the one who gives it life. And that is Jesus Christ. Before we get into the message, I had a chance to sit down with Pastor Jack and talk about it with him. So let's get into that. So Pastor Jack, everybody's got an idea of what the church is, right? A building, an institution. But you say that you can't really understand the church until you look at Jesus first.
2: Yeah.
0: Talk about that, would you?
2: Well, the great thing is, thank God, right? The great thing is Jesus is not in any way, shape, or form, connected to, tied to a building. Look, in America, just about on every corner somewhere, there's a church.
0: Yeah.
2: But is it a church?
0: Yeah, good point.
2: We generously give that title to a building that has concrete and steel and glass, and we call it a church. Technically, it's not a church until the people show up.
0: Yeah.
2: The church is not a building. The church is a living, breathing organism called the family of God. And that is the reality. So when somebody says, well, we're having a church building campaign. Well, if you were to really look at those words technically, that means you're having a discipleship act where you're going to build the church, which is the people, not a structure. Are you getting my drift?
0: Uh-huh.
2: It's not a structure. The church comes to a structure to worship God, but the building itself must never be worshipped because Christ is not in that. He's in the people that worship him.
0: And for somebody who's been, you know, burned by a bad church experience, you really do say something direct in this. The church never died for you. The church never raised anybody from the dead. It's Jesus. You say, look to him. How do you help somebody make that shift? That seems like a tough one.
2: They've got to entertain more and more, contemplate, consider that all institutions of this world, be it family, political, monetary, will fail you. You just have to understand this, friends. You have to embrace this reality.
0: Yeah.
2: No one can keep a promise, no, even if they have the greatest intentions, because we're humans and we will fail. And our institutions fail us.
0: Yeah.
2: But Jesus never fails us. And so that is the key to embrace the fact that God will keep his word. He'll keep his promises that he's made to you. And he's committed to that. And he's got the power to do all that.
0: Christ and the church. Let's jump into it.
1: Would you grab your Bibles this morning and turn, if you would, to John's Gospel. This morning, we'll touch on John's Gospel, chapter 1. John's Gospel, chapter 1. And while you're turning there, will give you the, of course, theme verse of the entire series. There, Colossians 2:9. You can jot that down later. But while you're going to John chapter 1, I want you to look there at verse 12. You're very familiar with John chapter 1, but look at verse 12 for a moment. It says, but as many as received Him, you see the capital H on Him, that's Christ, Jesus, to as many as received Him, to them, those that received Him, He gave the right to become children of God, even to those who believe in His name, who were born not of blood, that is not of this world, nor of the will of flesh, nor of the will of man, but of God. That is a great verse that sums up the theme that we're in this morning, Christ and the church. We're looking this morning at Jesus Christ as we come now to part 11 of our 16-part series of Christ and the church. And what does it mean? What is your concept of church? Do you realize that this morning that most of us as Christians have a wrong view about the church? We somehow think that maybe it's a building, it's a structure. We somehow might think that it is an institution. But the church is a living, breathing organism, according to the Word of God. The church, Christ and the church, throughout history among both Christian and non-Christian alike, misunderstandings have existed about what the church really is. You don't have to go too far to figure out that this view or this misunderstanding is prevalent in churches and in the world today. I mean, look at some of the magazines that try to make mention. Isn't it a crack up? Actually, it's pathetic. I say crack up with my tongue in cheek because the Wall Street Journal often makes comments about the church, which, by the way, they're more conservative than most. New York Times will make a comment about the church. Los Angeles Times, U.S. News and World Report, Time Magazine, Newsweek. By the way, if you are getting your theology from any of those things listed above, you're a mess. If you're letting Newsweek dictate to you what Christianity is or isn't, you're going to be very, very messed up because they don't even know what Christianity is. Ask them to define it. We'll talk about that a little bit more and we'll see some examples today. But you can ask people in the church, what is the church? And even in this church, where we make it a point not to put pomp and glory on the aesthetics of a place, on my wardrobe. I mean, we go out of our way to make sure that you have brown carpet, brown walls. I mean, you know why? We want to look at Jesus. It's not the building. It's not the aesthetics. Christ in the church. What is it about? What is it really? Well, Paul the Apostle, as we'll see in a moment, he's going to tell us it's a mystery. It's an amazing thing. In fact, we'll see also that the marriage relationship between a husband and wife is first of all based upon and predicated upon something that precedes it. And that is the relationship between God the Father and Israel. Are you listening? The Bible says in the book of Jeremiah that God the Father is married to Israel. I said married. He's married to her, Israel. That's what he says in the Old Testament. But also, and for us more importantly, the Bible says that Jesus is engaged to who? Yeah, us, we, the church. And a lot of people today, even in Christianity, don't understand what this amazing, strange, mysterious relationship is with God, with Jesus, and the church. But the Bible makes it very, very clear what that church or what the church ought to be. In fact, Jesus and the seven letters to the seven churches, and I don't know why. In my Bible, it's not this way. I think it's a grave mistake. In my Bible, in the book of Revelation, to the letters of the seven churches, Jesus is speaking. Did you know that? It's his last writing. Did you know that? It's found in the book of Revelation. He addresses seven churches, which, by the way, comprises any one of us at any given time, both as individual people. Of course, it's a historical and prophetic announcement, but for us individually. At any moment, I can be a Philadelphian. At any moment, I can be a Laodicean. Do you ever go through those seasons of your Christian experience where you're like one of those at the church at Ephesus? You're an Ephesian. You're fighting the enemy with the sword of the Spirit, and you're so moving on in Christ, and you're sealed with the Holy Spirit, and you know it. And then Jesus says, well, that's great, but you left your first love. We can go through that. In my Bible, the letters to the seven churches, the red letters don't appear. In some of your Bibles, they do. It should be in red, you know. Jesus spoke it in Revelation to the church and churches. And what would he speak to us? Do you know Jesus, according to Malachi 3:16, that God right now is writing a commentary about this church, generally, that's from this side of the wall to the other side of the wall, which contains you, the church. He's writing a commentary about it, and not only about it, us as a congregation of people, but as individuals. He's writing a commentary. Malachi 3:16. Very interesting passage of scripture to keep in mind. The church, and this is an introduction, don't panic. It's a huge introduction this morning. Are you ready? You guys okay today? Okay. The church. The word in Greek is ekklesia, for church. The word means the ones who have been called out of, meaning from something, called out of something. Gee, what do you think that something is? We know it's the world. Called out of something, but placed into something else. It's not that we've been called out of the world and we've been abandoned. We've been called out of the world by Christ into the fellowship of his wonderful light and relationship. The called out ones, a group placed together. The word can also be translated the meeting. I like that. That's a neat name for a church, huh? The meeting. It's a meeting. A congregation, a community, members of the church, both on earth. I like this. The ecclesia is both the members of the church in the world and those in heaven. Now, all of a sudden, the verse comes to your mind as it does mine, that the book of Hebrews tells us that in heaven there's a great cloud of witnesses. Where are they? They're in heaven. They're part of the body of Christ. That's exciting to know. In our thinking, we must be careful that we do not Americanize or Westernize or Easternize this concept of the church. Because denominations have done that, and you're very aware of that. Don't raise your hand. Do not raise your hand. This is a Calvary Chapel. Do you know what that means? That means we're all a bunch of mixed up group of people. Oh, it's true. Don't raise your hand, but how many of you come from the Catholic Church? How many of you come from the Methodist Church? How many of you come from the Lutheran Church? How many of you come from the Baptist? And you say, well, you know, that's one of the questions I wanted to ask. What's the division all about? You know what? That's a great question. Paul the Apostle in the book of Corinthians condemns those divisions. Did you know that? You think Jesus is a Lutheran? Do you think Jesus is a Catholic? Do you think Jesus is a Baptist? We all know he goes to Calvary. No, I'm kidding. I'm joking. Is Jesus from Calvary Chapel? No. Oh, gosh, no. Where do these divisions come from? From people hobby horsing a doctrine or a view and making it an issue. And factions and arguments and opinions that are not yielded to the authority of the Bible. That's where we get these spin-offs. It's unfortunate. It wasn't so in the mind of God. He didn't want it that way. That's why Paul, in the first few chapters of 1 Corinthians, condemns the division. Some people say, well, I'm of Paul. Well, I'm of Apollos. They're all boasting. I'm a Cephas, that is Peter. I was converted under Peter's preaching. I'm something. Well, that's nothing. I was converted under Paul's teaching. We're the Paulites. Well, we're the Peterites. Well, we're the Apolloites. And then the real spiritual knucklehead showed up and said, we're of Christ. They were the real one. They were like, oh, you guys, you came to the Lord through Paul? Huh. We came to the Lord at one of Jesus' outreaches. They were the most spiritually snubbed or snobby. Divisions offend God. That's not the church.
3: 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Once again, here's Pastor Jack.
1: You can't drive down the street and say, there's the church. No, if you see the people going into the church, then you can say, there goes the church. You see, the church is a group of people. It's a living organism. It's an amazing thing. It's mysterious. And yet it's so much misunderstood. Jot this down by way of introduction. It's supernatural. The church is. This is why so many people have a hard time with it. It's supernatural. A real church is. His church. It's universal in fellowship. That is, the work of God, the church of God, enjoys what is called in the Greek the koinonia, the fellowship of brothers and sisters here in Chino Hills and in Africa. The true fellowship is universal. That is, that those who are born again in South America, though you may meet them in a moment, though they be born again, there's an immediate bonding in the spirit. Some of you know what I'm talking about. It's a supernatural thing where you meet somebody and they've been born again in Canada. They've never been here at all. They show up. You meet them and you talk with them. And there's an amazing connection. You want to be with them. You know what I'm talking about? You want to be with them. How long have you known them? 45, 55 seconds. You want to be with them. Can't explain it. You just enjoy their company. There's this koinonia of the Spirit. It's a supernatural thing. The church is. It was an Old Testament mystery, though. In 1 Peter chapter 1, verse 10, it says, "Of this salvation the prophets have inquired and searched diligently, who prophesied of the grace that would come to you, searching what, or by what manner of time, the Spirit of Christ, who was in them," that is in the prophets, "was indicating when he testified beforehand concerning the sufferings of Christ and the glories that should follow." The prophets, Isaiah specifically, prophesied that the Gentiles would come to know God, and yet he didn't even understand what he was talking about. The Holy Spirit would project that word through Isaiah, and Isaiah had to be wondering, how in the world are the Gentiles going to get saved? Did you know the church is basically comprised of Gentiles? How many of you in here are Gentiles? That means you're a non-Jew. You're not Jewish. Yeah, most of us are Gentiles. There's some Jews. And that's part of the beauty of this thing. And we'll see in a moment how God has brought both Jew and Gentile together in the fellowship of the church. But it's an Old Testament mystery. But it's a New Testament reality. Old Testament mystery, New Testament reality. Revelation 5:9. Revelation chapter 5, verse 9 says, "And they sang," whoever they are, listen up, "they sang a new song. And they said this, 'You are worthy to take the scroll and to open the seals, for you are the one who was slain. And you've redeemed us to God by your blood out of every tribe, tongue, people, and nation.'" That's everyone, Jew and Gentile alike. A mysterious reality. Isaiah again speaks, Isaiah 11, verse 10. Isaiah 11, 10, he says, "And in that day there shall be a root of Jesse that comes forth." Guess who that is, the root of Jesse? Jesus. "Who shall stand as a banner to all the nations, for the Gentiles shall seek after him." Isn't that beautiful? Isaiah 11, verse 10. Ephesians chapter 2, verse 11. Ephesians 2:11 says, "Remember that you once were Gentiles in the flesh, who are called the uncircumcised," by what is called the circumcised. He says that at that time you were without Christ in the world, being in the flesh and being alienated from the commonwealth of Israel. "And we were strangers from the covenants of his promise, having no hope without God in the world. But now, through Christ Jesus, you who were once far away from God, he has brought you near by the blood of Christ. For he himself is our peace, and he has made both Jew and Gentile one. And he has broken down the middle wall of separation." If you're Jewish, your jaw kind of hangs open, because the word that's being implied here is that the Temple Mount had the area of the court of the Gentiles where they could come. They were the proselytes. They had been converted to Judaism, but they could only go so far. They couldn't go any further. What this passage in Ephesians is talking about is that God has torn down that wall, that the Jew and the Gentile come together. And listen, not only is that wall torn down, but the Bible tells us that Jesus, when he died in the temple in Jerusalem, the veil was torn from the top to the bottom, exposing the Holy of Holies, signifying that both Jew and Gentile can come into the presence of God together. How so? By virtue of Christ's death on the cross, by virtue of this wonderful creation called the church. I think like never before, and I'm a little bit intense about what I'm going to say next, we need to get our eyes on Jesus first if we're ever going to understand what a church is. Can somebody say amen? We need to look at Jesus first before we'll ever understand what a church is or what it ought to be. Because if you reverse that, you're going to run around like a lot of millions of people have, and they don't like what they see in a church, and they project that activity or poor witness or misrepresentation onto who? Jesus. And they'll say, you know what? That church burned me. That church hurt me. So I'm not going to become a Christian. That's spiritual suicide. The church never died for you on the cross, my friend. The church never raised anybody from the dead. The church never did anything. It's Jesus. Look to him. The concept of the church simply means those who have been called out of this world. Romans 11:25 says, "For I do not want you, brethren, to be ignorant of this very mystery, lest you should be wise in your own conceit, that blindness has happened to the Jews in part, until the completion of the Gentiles has come in." Did you know that God is blinded, not Satan? You got to listen to this carefully. Boy, we're going to have a terrible day today. I haven't even started on my notes yet. Did you know that the Bible says that Satan has blinded the minds of those in this world who do not believe? But the Bible says that God has blinded the eyes of the Jews who don't believe, not Satan. Did you hear me? If you're sitting here this morning saying, "I don't believe you," that's because Satan has blinded your eyes. But if you're Jewish, like the nation of Israel, the Jew, as Ezekiel said, many of them would come back into their land in unbelief, they are blinded. Did Satan blind them according to the Bible? No. The Bible says God has blinded them so that the Gentiles can be brought into the family, grafted into the tree of salvation, the church. Isn't that amazing? And Paul says in Romans 11, don't get cocky about it, you Gentile. God's blinded the Jew. He's focused on you to get saved, which is called the church, because the Bible says Jesus, his son, is going to marry a Gentile bride. Isn't that interesting? Just like Isaac and Rebekah, just like Boaz and Ruth. Interesting. Though there'll be a little bit of Jewish blood in her. That's neat. The Jew for the last 2,000 years has been banished to the nations of the world, but now in the end, they've been brought back in. Why? Because God's getting ready to work with them again. That ought to be a wake-up call to you this morning. Very, very important. Romans 16, verse 25. Still the introduction. Romans 16, 25 says, "Now to him who is able to establish you according to my gospel," Paul says, "by the preaching of Jesus Christ, according to the revelation of the mystery, which has been kept secret since the world began, but now has been made revealed or manifested by the prophetic scriptures, having been made known to all nations according to the commandment of the everlasting God." That mystery, my friend, is the anti-hell device for every believer, the church.
0: 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It's a series about the real Jesus of the Bible, God in the flesh, and why knowing him more deeply changes everything. 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